0: God is the
1: Amen. Amen. Amen. I love that. Paul refers to death and life at least 3 times in this short passage.
0: Yes.
1: Gentlemen, what message does Paul want us to take off out of this? As I read these verses, 1 Corinthians 4, I want to read verses 14, 16, 17, and 18. Hear this carefully, and then you respond to the question. Knowing that he who raised the Lord Jesus will raise us also with Jesus and bring us with joy into his presence. Verse 16 says, so we do not lose heart. Though our outer nature is wasting away, our inner nature is being renewed day by day. For this slight momentary affliction is preparing for us an eternal weight of glory beyond all comparison. So we look not to the things that are seen, but to the things that are unseen. For the things that are seen are transient, but the things that are unseen are eternal. What is the message that Paul wants us to take out of this whole issue? Making reference to life and death, making reference to now and after. What is the message here for us, gentlemen?
0: Yeah, very sharp contrast Paul presents here. life and death. The experience. And he says here that in this life we face affliction.
1: Mm-hmm.
0: The life to come, we will enjoy heavenly glory.
1: Thank you, Jesus.
0: In this life, our affliction is for a moment. Our glory will be eternal. In this life, our affliction is light. Our affliction is light, no matter what. And remember, Paul says he went through so much. I think 4 times he beaten with stripes and all that. Paul calls it light affliction. Can you imagine that?
1: Yeah. Wow.
0: Light affliction. Mm. But into the life to come, Paul says, God will grant us an eternal weight of glory. What is the message? What is the message that Paul is extending there?
1: Yes, tell me about it.
0: Relax. Paul is saying, don't worry yourself to what you're going through here now. The things of life, notice some of the things that they are for a moment. They are transient. They are light of fiction. They do not have any glory in them. There is nothing in them in itself, but what we look for, we have heavenly glory, we have an eternal life, we will grow the glory with the God, we will have a weight. Can you imagine that? The weight of glory. We walk on the streets of gold.
1: Yes, sir.
0: Lord have mercy.
1: Yeah.
0: Look for whatever you might be going through now, it's nothing compared to what is waiting for you. Yeah.
1: Praise the Lord. All right. Rocky?
2: Well, he said it all. What I can conclude by saying is that what awaits us is eternal glory.
1: Yes, sir.
2: Death now is nothing. And that they will receive deliverance from this death.
1: Mm.
0: Yes.
2: And be in eternal glory of Christ. So all this death and suffering is just light compared to what we will receive with Christ.
1: Amen. So Paul, if I hear you clearly, gentlemen, Paul is emphasizing the point that in spite of the sufferings, the difficulties, the afflictions we're going through here, we just need to look forward to the glorious entrance, the glorious inheritance that God has in store for us. Remain faithful because it's guaranteed that glorious inheritance will be given to those who remain faithful.
0: Just want to emphasize it there in the lesson. The lesson says at the bottom, it says, not infrequently, missionaries suffer in the course of their missionary work. Mm-hmm. However, our affliction here is light and momentary when compared to the eternal weight of this of glory waiting for us. The belief of life in faith, not by sight. Not by sight, but by faith. Yeah. In the future, life captures the mind of Paul. Let me just end it there. But
1: yes. All right. Christ-focused ministry and reconciliation. That's one of my beautiful parts of the lesson I want us to dwell on intensely. 2 Corinthians 5, verse 11 through 15 says, therefore, knowing the fear of the Lord, we pursue others, but what we are is known to God, and I hope it is known also to you, to your conscience. We are not commending ourselves to you again, but giving you cause to boast about us, so that you may be able to answer those who boast about outward appearance and not about what is in the heart. For if we are besides ourselves, it is for God. If we are in our right mind, it is for you. For the love of Christ controls us, because we have concluded this, that one has died for all, therefore all have died. Verse 15 says, and he died for all, that those who live might no longer live for themselves, but for him who for their sake died and was raised. How does this passage demonstrate that Paul's ministry is Christ-centered? What was the focus of Paul's writing and ministry in the first place?
2: We can probably take it from verse 10. Paul said that he is aware that he has to appear before the judgment seat of Christ. Give an account of his stewardship. By saying, and he knows the terror or the fear of Christ. So you're going to make that mistake to make it human focus. That is reverence and awe towards Christ. He said he has that. And sought to persuade people about the gospel of Christ. Paul did not commend himself, and the reason for this boasting, his boasting is Christ. When he said, that's in verse 12, that the Corinthians had an occasion to glory or boast about him, this means to be proud of his Christ-focused ministry. What is saying?
1: Right.
2: I know that my stewardship would be judged, you know, and I know that I ought to have reverence for and ought towards Christ. So there's no way, right, that my ministry will be focused on me. It's not about me. It's about Jesus.
1: Amen. Amen. All right. In fact, Galatians 6:14 puts it nicely. It says, but far be it from me to boast except in the cross of our Lord Jesus Christ.
0: We see that not just there's a level of consistency about Paul and his writing, especially in the New Testament. Well, yeah, it's the New Testament. To all of the church. We see that consistency, that everything Paul do, it was not about himself.
1: That's right.
0: Yeah, he was not human focused, but about others. He prayed. He had a prayer life, and his prayer life was for the glory of for the growth and the development of the church. We see Romans 9 and 10, and in Philippians 1:3-4, and he exhort his readers to do the same.
1: Amen.
0: Exhort those he wrote to in 1 Thessalonians 5:7, he said, pray without ceasing. You know? Yeah. He also had a powerful spiritual experience, and in some of them in Galatians, we see it in Corinthians. Paul used to sing as a spiritual disciple and seemed to know many passages from the Old Testament by memory. Emotional life. You know, we see a lot of that in Romans, which indicate that reading the Bible was part of his life. Paul loved Christ deeply and sincerely, even to the point of being willing to lose everything in this life for the sake of him. If we read Philippians 3:8-10, Paul's words in Philippians 3:8-10 are a beautiful way of expressing his love for Christ. He experienced a deep relationship with God. We are not caught by surprise when he said, we are well known to God. So in other words, Paul is saying, you know, what he does is for God knows it.
1: Yes.
0: God knows is for him I'm doing it. I'm not doing it for myself.
1: Yeah, beautiful.
0: And that is essentially Paul in his life. So it is not, these are the evidence we have. Everywhere Paul writes and all that, we look at Paul was weak even to live a life of Christ, to die as Jesus died for the sake of the church.
1: Wonderful. All right, in 2 Corinthians 5, 16 through 21, Colossians 1, 19 through 23, and also Ephesians 2, 13 through 16, Paul speaks about the ministry of reconciliation. I want to just, because of time, I'm going to read Ephesians 2, 13 through 16. Gentlemen, you could make reference to it, to the others, if anything. But Paul, in all three passages, heavily speaks about the ministry of reconciliation. We know, because of sin, humanity has been estranged or alienated from God. How are we, first of all, able to be reconciled to God? And secondly, as a result of that reconciliation, what is our responsibility to other human beings? Let me read Ephesians 2, 13 through 16 as you will respond to this. But now in Christ Jesus, you who once were far off have been brought near by the blood of Jesus. For he himself is our peace. We have made us both one and has broken down in his flesh the dividing wall of hostility by abolishing the law of commandments and ordinances, that he might create in himself one new man in place of the two, so making peace, and might reconcile us both to God in one body through the cross, thereby killing hostility. How are we, first of all, reconciled to God when we are alienated as a result of sin? And then, having been reconciled to God, what is our responsibility to both God and other human beings?
2: Well,
1: talk to me, Brother Mackey.
2: Yeah, well, sin brought a gulf between humanity and God.
1: Okay.
2: So, you know, we become estranged, you know, to God. We are not in good terms with God. Because of the sin because of sin. So, God reconciled us to him by the atoning death of Jesus.
1: Praise the Lord.
2: And we need to focus on that. We are going to be saved. We become new creatures when we recognize we are sinners and that Christ paid the ultimate price on the cross to forgive us. When we accept that, then, like I said, we become new creations. God transforms us, right? And he gives us a ministry of reconciliation. To those who are reconciled by him, he gives us a ministry of reconciliation. In other words, we are to pass the message of God reconciliation to others by the proclamation of the gospel of Christ.
1: Wow.
2: That is our job. Awesome. When you reconcile, you pass them the message of reconciliation to others so that they can be reconciled with God. God didn't need us. And God could have done that by himself. He doesn't need us. But if it would have been, then what use would have been? So we are saved and we just there eating food and getting big and doing nothing?
1: Yeah, and I was about to ask a follow-up question. Maybe Leo could respond to that. One who has already accepted Christ as Lord and Savior has found salvation. Is it okay for him to say, well, but I find salvation, let me just secure my salvation and that's it? Is that good enough?
0: Definitely not. Proclaiming the word, we have to proclaim the word of salvation. And we see this in verse 9 in chapter 5. That is, God was in Christ reconciling the world to himself.
1: Not yes.
0: Back to them. And has committed to us. Hello.
1: Yes.
0: And has committed to us the word of reconciliation.
1: Yes.
0: Our responsibility, what Christ did, Christ has bought us. He has a big job, he has bought us. Now he's giving it us. He has bought us back. Now he's giving us the let me not say the responsibility, but the privilege.
1: Okay. Fair enough. All right.
0: Of reconciling, of winning others, of experiencing the joy of what this great thing is about. You know, and in verse 20 says, now then, we are ambassadors for Christ, as though God were pleading through us. We implore you on Christ's behalf, be reconciled to God. So, what is an ambassador? An ambassador is one who was sent.
1: Yeah.
0: Mm-hmm. So, all that, the whole thing is that now that you have been reconciled, God has, you should not sit there and do nothing about it.
1: All right, very well.
0: To be a part of this great work that Jesus did, this great work. And that is what Paul is saying. Boy, do you know the affliction is nothing? We are hard pressed, but that ain't nothing. The affliction, that ain't nothing. Because we know what we're doing is an effort to buy you back, to reconcile you to God. And if that is what is stake, that is what we're going to do. Authentic ministry involves all of that. Yeah.
1: Mm-hmm. All right. As we move on, Paul keeps encouraging the Corinthians to be reconciled to God. He continues to encourage them to be reconciled to God. After instructing the members in Corinth to be reconciled to God, Paul appeals for them to live a holy life and to do so by separating themselves from the harmful influence of unbelievers and from unclean things in 2 Corinthians 6, 14 through 17. Paul asks a series of questions in calling for believers to live a holy life, to separate themselves from unbelievers. What does a holy life look like, gentlemen, as we look at the passage in 2 Corinthians 6, 11 through chapter 7, verse 1? I'm not going to read all of this, but I just want you to reference it in terms of understanding the number of questions he has. And let me take a few of them. Do not be unequally yoked with unbelievers. For what partnership have righteousness with lawlessness? Or what fellowship has light with darkness? What accord has Christ with Baal? Or what portion does a believer share with an unbeliever? What agreement has the temple of God with idols? For we are the temple of the living God. As God said, I will make my dwelling among you and walk among them, and I will be their God, and they shall be my people. Therefore, go out from their midst and be separated from them, says the Lord, and touch not the unclean thing, that I will welcome you. I'm going to stop there. What does a holy life look like? Based on the series of questions that Paul is asking the Corinthians, and of course us here today, to contemplate on as he calls us to live a holy life. What does a holy life look like?
2: Well, the text, we can conclude by saying that the holy life, based on the text, the holy life requires us to be holy temple or holy temples for God to dwell in and for us to be separated from idolatry. The text makes six appeals and highlights seven promises.
1: Yes.
2: Connection with the holy life. I don't know if you're going to look at it. The first one says, in terms of the appeal, the first one says, do not be unequally yoked together with unbelievers. In other words, you don't form any alliance with people who do not believe what you believe, who are non-believers. You don't go in business partnership with them, you know, because their way of thinking and yours is different. I can just look a few, maybe Philip can look at us. He said, come out of among them. Come out of among individuals who don't have anything to do with God. You know, it also says that in the fourth one, do not touch what is unclean.
1: Yes.
2: You know, it also says, let us cleanse ourselves from every defilement of the body and spirit. You know,
1: go on.
2: It also says that make holiness perfect in the fear of God. That's that's the sixth one, right?
1: Yes.
2: So it's telling that we should live lives that reflect the characteristic of the Holy Spirit. You know, you have to be pure, you have to be honest, you have to be, you know, stuff like that. So
1: yes.
2: And if we look at each of these six appeals and analyze them, they are telling us the type of life we should be really living.
1: Praise the Lord.
2: Yeah.
1: So we notice that as you speak about that, Bermekias, one of the things Paul speaks heavily about is, as you endeavor to live this life, recognize that you're not doing it on your own.
2: True.
1: The Holy Spirit empowers you to be able to live a holy life. Yeah. But in doing this, there are blessings and there are promises that he himself speaks about in terms of as you live this holy life, what comes to you? But Leo, you want to just touch on the promises?
0: Yeah, before I mention the promises, I just want to add to what Brother Mercury said about what a holy life looks like. A holy life, a holy life is a life that is lived because we receive grace from Christ.
1: Mm-hmm.
0: We have to live it so that the grace doesn't be, it is not in vain. His grace is
1: okay.
0: Not.
1: I like that.
0: A holy life is living a life that is consistent with the requirements of the gospel. Those appeal which Brother Mercurius mentioned, everywhere consistent with the gospel that is being preached. And in 2 Corinthians chapter 5, 17 says, if anyone be in Christ, he is what? A new creation.
1: Yes.
0: New creation. So that is what you not the old man, the old has passed, the old thing has been here. So living a life that is consistent with the gospel involves facing hardship with patience. But there are promises to that.
1: Yes.
0: The promises are
1: let's
0: there.
1: Let's touch them quickly. We don't have a lot of time left. So let's touch them quickly.
0: Yeah, 7 promises. Number one, God says, I will dwell in them with them. I will be with them. Number two, I will walk among them. Number three, be their God. Number four, they shall be my people. Number five, I will receive you. Number six, I will be a father to you. And number seven, you shall be my sons and daughters. That is when we live, we have the assurance. That
1: yes.
0: Not just that when we live it, you know, we can.
1: Exactly.
0: We can live because God himself is saying, he will be there to guide, to lead, to bless in our very presence to live that life. Yeah.
1: Beautiful. I just want to emphasize this point, gentlemen. Thank you so much. Holiness is not a result of one's effort, but the work of the Holy Spirit in their heart. Although holiness results from God, believers must do their part and reject idolatry and every impure practice. You have a part to play in your salvation. We must make the effort for us to gain salvation. All right? As we come towards the close of the lesson, Paul speaks about the comfort and joy of living a holy life, of being in Christ, of understanding the beauty that is in there, in spite of, you've been saying over and over earlier in particular, in spite of the suffering and the heartache and the pain, Paul says there's comfort and joy. But I notice that Paul speaks about having comfort and joy in relishing what happened with the Corinthians as they accepted the message and the salvation that he was preaching to them. 2 Corinthians chapter 7, verse 2 through 4. Berlin, can you read that for us? Yes. 2 Corinthians chapter 7, verses 2, 3 and 4.
0: 2, 3 and 4 says, open your hearts to us. We have wronged no one. We have corrupted no one. We have cheated no one. I said it to condemn, for I have said before that you are in our hearts to die, to die together and to live together. And verse 4 says, great is my boldness of speech towards you. Great is my boasting on your behalf. I am filled with comfort. I am exceedingly joyful in all our tribulation.
1: Why was Paul so joyful and had so much comfort and joy? Bermekius, what made him so happy?
2: Well, Titus brought good news to Paul in respect to the Corinthians' response to his severe letter. Remember that?
1: Yes.
2: It brought great joy and comfort to Paul. The Corinthians experienced godly sorrow. That's from the letter. For the sins which led to repentance and salvation. Paul said that they were always in his heart and that the Corinthians should make room in their hearts for Paul and his companion. Paul's comfort and joy came from the relief he experienced because the severe letter produced the effect he intended for it.
0: Yes.
2: Godly sorrows that lead to repentance and salvation. We're told that there's joy in heaven, you know, when people repent and accept yes. Christ as their personal savior. Well, they was joined on earth for Paul.
1: I like that. Well,

0: Holy Spirit, help me.
1: I didn't put you on the spot. That's okay.
0: Yeah, Paul was not about the numbers.
1: Yes, the Holy Spirit help you. Go ahead.
0: But yeah, but Paul was, you know, what the word did. There was, Paul saw that the people, or the report which was brought back to Paul, was that there was genuine repentance. The church had genuine repentance, and the church had gotten back its life in Christ. The church working, or the Spirit of God was working in the church. And people were now, through what was happening in the church, people was now coming into the church and getting to know Christ. You know, that joy to any pastor, any preacher, any minister, and an authentic minister wants to ensure that the gospel is preached, that people understand the gospel and accept it.
1: Yes.
0: You know,
1: yes.
0: Some hurt, it's painful, it bruises you. You know, and they got offended. But the gospel caused, the severe letter caused them to turn away, to repent. And Paul is saying, yes, that achieved its purpose.
1: That's God, correct. That's it.
0: Hallelujah. Yeah. I am comforted. Yeah. I'm full of joy that you are going in the direction, for the glory and the praise belongs to God. Yeah.
1: Praise the Lord. Talk about authentic ministry. Nothing brings more joy to a godly leader than to see a wayward member get back on track in the relationship with God. A backsliding member takes back their stand and develop the saving relationship with God. Nothing brings more joy to an authentic minister. I want each of us in the service class to understand God is calling all of us to be ministers, and to be ministers of reconciliation. That's what Paul emphasizes throughout our lesson here. We have a responsibility, as we are reconciled to God, to also do all we possibly can to bring reconciliation amongst ourselves. So church members need to understand that all the things that divide us, we have a responsibility to cast away from us, so there could be reconciliation among us as God's children. Gentlemen, 30 seconds each of you. Appeal to the class in terms of understanding what Paul is calling us to be. Ministers of reconciliation. Your own context, from your own church perspective, from what you know happening. Take 30 minutes and appeal to the Sabbath School class.
2: Yeah, we have a responsibility to share Christ with others. And that is a serious responsibility. And we need to take that seriously. You know, we have experienced the salvation that Christ is offering. Then now we are his ambassadors to tell others how Christ changed our lives and given us a new life, so that they themselves can do it. And you don't have to go out of your way to do that. Every day, the people you meet, your neighbors, the place you work, the people you take bus with, have a little track, have a little, you know, magazine, have something to share with them, you know, wherever you go. And you'll be surprised how far that can go. A simple
1: thing. Praise the Lord. Yep, very good. Thank you, Berlion. 30 seconds.
0: That we need to experience Christ and experience what he did for us, that we can replicate or allow his spirit to empower us. Because somewhere in the text and in the passage, Paul says the love of Christ constrains us, empowers us, helps us to do it. Let that love of Christ be in us, that we will be able to be ministers of reconciliation, authentic ministers for the sake of Christ and the gospel.
1: Amen, amen. As a church, we have received great light. This light the Lord has entrusted to us for the benefit and blessing of the world. To us has been given the ministry of reconciliation. With power from on high, we are to beseech men to be reconciled to God. That's our responsibility as children of God. As I close, I want to remind us, in Acts of the Apostles, page 201, when Ellen G. White says, perfecting holiness in the fear of the Lord, as quoted in 2 Corinthians 7, verse 1, she says, Paul sought to help the new converts to become self-reliant, growing Christians, strong in faith, ardent in zeal, and wholehearted in their consecration to God and to the work of advancing God's kingdom. We all have a responsibility. And I pray that each

0: of us become agents of reconciliation, as Paul encouraged each and every one of us to be. Let God's Holy Spirit be the guide of our lives so that we can be agents of reconciliation in this world. Shall we pray?
1: Father God, we thank you for the word presented to us, and thank you for speaking for us as we discuss and study your word, that we get a better understanding of who you want us to. Lord, it is not through human agencies that it can happen, but it's through the divine, the power of the Holy Spirit in the life, the Holy Spirit you have given us. So we pray that we will open our hearts, our lives to the Holy Spirit, that we will be led and guided to do your work. We will look not for reward, but we will do it with joy, with and being comforted, knowing that you are always near us. Bless the Sabbath School. Continue to help each and every one of us to be faithful, to play our part faithfully, to win a soul for you. And so that when you come, Lord, you'll say, well done, a good and faithful servant. Bless us throughout this day and throughout the rest of our lives, we pray for Jesus Christ, our Lord and Savior. Amen. Amen.
0: Amen. Thank you. We thank you so much for being part of the lesson study class. And we pray that as we have discussed and as we have spoken, that we allow the Holy Spirit, each of us, we recognize our responsibility to be an authentic minister and allow Christ to reign through us. Have a wonderful Sabbath, everybody.
2: Pleasant Sabbath to all.
1: Happy Sabbath, everyone.

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3: There's someone here to see you. It's Pastor Snell.
2: Pastor Snell?
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2: Would you like to come up to my treehouse?
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3: Honey, I think Pastor Snell may be more comfortable if you come down.
2: Okay. 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
4: Evie, I was just telling your mom how excited we are that you're part of our Breath of Life family now.
2: I'm excited too. I get to bring my new friends to come and tell stories about being a shining light for Jesus.
4: That's right, Evie.
2: Has Breath of Life been around since I was a baby?
4: Way before that.
2: Has it been around since you were a baby?
4: Before that too. In fact, this year, Breath of Life is celebrating 50 years of ministry.
2: 50 years? Whoa, that's old.
3: Evie!
4: It's okay. We're excited that we've been around that long.
2: And little kids like me have been telling their friends stories for 50 years?
4: Actually, Evie, you're the first.
2: I am?
4: You sure are. And that's why we're so glad to have you. All of your friends are excited to hear you, and maybe one day they'll be excited to see you too.
2: I would love for my friends to see me.
4: Well,

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1: Thank you for joining us today on Affirming Creation. Here we candidly discuss the important truths and sometimes controversial issues of biblical creationism versus evolutionary theory. I am your host, Pastor Hiram Rester. Was the creation of life on earth in six literal days, as the Bible says, all the way back in the book of Genesis? Or did life on this earth evolve slowly over millions and millions of years? The answers to this question have far-reaching implications for us today. If we were to buy into the popular teaching that life on this planet evolved, what would be the theological implications? How would this affect our belief system? In layman's terms, how would this affect our other beliefs about the Bible? Can we honestly believe in the inspiration of the Bible and hold on to evolutionary theory at the same time? In recent decades, more and more Christians have begun to slowly accept evolutionary concepts. Our society has been bombarded with atheistic evolutionary teaching, beginning in elementary school classes all the way up to the graduate and postgraduate levels. Those who do not believe in macroevolution are often characterized as uneducated, naive Bible thumpers. As we watch educational programs on television, we're constantly told that things on this earth happened millions and millions and even billions of years ago. Well, down through the ages, the religious world has been critical of the scientific community, and vice versa. So, the question is, can science and the Bible both be true? It is my belief that they are. I believe that the God who inspired the Bible that we can hold in our hands today, is the creator of the universe, and that he has put into motion the laws of nature and the laws of science. When both science and the Bible are rightly understood, I believe that they are to lead to the same conclusion. In fact, Romans chapter 1 and verse 20 says, "For the invisible things of him from the creation of the world are clearly seen, being understood by the things that are made, even his eternal power and Godhead." From this verse, I maintain that through nature and the things God has created, that we can learn more of God. Thus, science can be a tool that God himself uses to bring us closer to him. However, down through the years, many uneducated claims have been rashly made by the scientific community, only to be proven false. Just in the area of medicine, we see things that were done as recently as 100 years ago in the name of science that we now know today were harmful, that they were unwise, and even laughable today. The point, just because many in the scientific community have accepted a belief doesn't make it true, regardless of how popular it has become. In fact, when it comes to creation and evolution, there are many educated, well-educated scientists, as we'll talk about on a future program, that have a belief in biblical creationism, and they realize that evolutionist and creationist view the same data, the same information, but they reach a different interpretation of that same information. So let us consider the opposing philosophies of creation and evolution. You see, the foundations of the arguments favoring evolution are based mostly upon two key points, namely the apparent age of the earth and the geologic column. What about the apparent age of the earth, the rocks? The Bible describes God speaking and through his pronouncement that creation took place. The Bible reveals that when God made man and woman, that he made two mature humans, not two little babies whose diapers had to be changed. So, it brings us to an age-old question, one that's quite popular that you've heard probably many times before. Which came first, the chicken or the egg? Well, this is quite simple. Did God make an egg and then sit on it? No. He made a mature chicken that would then lay an egg and, in turn, sit on the egg. When God made a mountain, did he make a huge pile of mud that needed to harden for millions of years to form rock? No, he simply made a mountain. According to the biblical account, would the mountains and rocks be created with apparent age? For instance, if God created a mountain and I came along 10 years later, I might assume it had always been right there. As we witness formations forming slowly today, we might assume that they've always formed in that same slow way and conclude that these formations are millions of years old. This might account for the apparent age of the earth. It was created by God with apparent age. As for the geologic column, we must also consider God's global flood in the day of Noah. If a global catastrophe such as a global flood took place, would this at least muddy the water, pun intended, about the origin of the geologic column? I believe that it would, and we'll look at this in a little bit. But first, let us consider other verses about creation. You see, if we put aside the creation account of Genesis, we have decided not to accept the Bible as authoritative. For the New Testament says, all Scripture is given by inspiration of God and is profitable for doctrine, for reproof, for correction, for instruction in righteousness, that the man of God may be perfect, thoroughly furnished unto all good works. 2 Timothy 3:16-17. Creation falls into the area of Bible doctrine, and all Scripture is given by inspiration of God for understanding, for study, and for doctrine. So if Genesis is a man-made, made-up story, then we can't trust the book of 2 Timothy either. Then we also lose the books of Exodus, Psalms, Isaiah, Jeremiah, Matthew, Mark, Luke, John, Romans, Colossians, Hebrews, Revelations, etc., because they all affirm the literal creation account of Genesis. What about the words of Jesus? If we're going to believe the words of Jesus, we must believe the creation account. For Mark 10 and verse 6 says, the words of Jesus here, but from the beginning of the creation of God, He made them male and female. Evolutionists teach that Earth's first creatures were neither male nor female, but rather the simplest of life forms, such as single-celled organisms, and that millions of years passed before anything was either male or female. We cannot then aspire to believe in the Bible or in the words of Christ Himself and hold to the theory of evolution. In fact, Jesus came to die for our sins and to save us from sin. Evolutionary teaching maintains that life would have evolved with each subsequent generation reproducing and then dying for millions and millions of years before man existed. The gospel message declares, for the wages of sin is death, but the gift of God is eternal life through Jesus Christ our Lord, Romans 6:23. Throughout the Bible, death is declared to be the result of sin. Yet to hold ever so slightly to popular evolutionary theory, one has no choice but to deny the gospel in the context, whether knowingly or unknowingly, believing that death preceded its biblical cause, which is sin. If Jesus is our Savior from sin, and thus death yet existed prior to man, then what did Jesus die for? I raise these issues simply to get your attention. Yet some of you are now facing a crisis of belief because you, like I once did, have mingled your belief in the Bible with evolutionary teaching. Our adversary, the devil, knows that in eroding this one teaching, he has undermined all of Scripture. In understanding that Scripture and evolution cannot mix, are we supposed to believe that the Bible is true simply based on a blind faith? Well, we must have faith, but it need not be blind today. In fact, upon looking at the same evidence, there are thousands of scientists interpreting the same evidence that have chosen to believe in the biblical alternative of creation. Now, we begin this series of talks with two assumptions. I have the assumption that there is a God and that the Bible is true. Anytime you talk about something from a scientific perspective, you should immediately identify the assumptions. That's one thing that, when it comes to studying evolution, often is not done. We're going to talk about the assumptions of evolution, but let me candidly discuss the assumptions that I begin here with, that there is a God and that the Bible is true. There are some atheistic evolutionary scientists that will say, if you start with the assumption that there's a God and that the Bible's true, then you cannot be good at science in any way, shape, or form. You can't interpret science correctly because With those assumptions, you cannot follow the evidence wherever it leads. However, these atheistic evolutionary scientists also begin with two assumptions. They begin with the assumption that there is no God and that the Bible is not true. Could those assumptions inhibit them from being good scientists at times? I mean, if as they studied the complexity of life, the evidence was leading toward design, that there had to be a creator, if they began with the assumption there is no God and the Bible is not true, could those assumptions inhibit them from following wherever the evidence might lead? I think it's interesting to look at history and how different people have related to information on this topic. One man is a British philosopher by the name of Bertrand Russell. He lived from 1872 to 1970. He was a hardcore atheist, if ever there was one. And someone asked him, "If you meet God after you die, what will you say to him to justify your unbelief?" He answered smugly, "I will tell him that he did not give me enough evidence." That was the choice of Bertrand Russell. He chose to believe there was no God. There was another British philosophy professor. He'd been a champion of atheism most of his life. But at the age of 81, after insisting for years that belief in God is a total mistake, Anthony Flew concluded that there must have been a supreme intelligence that created the universe in which we live. He decided it's the only good explanation for the complexity that we see in the universe and in life. And at the age of 81, he has become a believer in God. Both of these men looked at scientific evidence, and Anthony Flew concluded there must be a super intelligence, a creator. As you look at the evidence in this world, will you make that decision that there's a creator and then allow the Lord to lead you from there to be faithful in following Him?
2: 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You can also email through our website, and that is 3abn.org.
3: The Hitchhiker. One time, on a drive home from a trip, I saw up ahead a young man carrying a paper grocery bag with his right thumb out. I pulled over to the side of the road, and he got in the front passenger door. We started with the usual small talk, and I wanted to talk about the Lord, but didn't want to be brash about it. He shared that he was living under the bridge in that town because he was out of work, and he asked if I could spare some money to buy food tomorrow. I had steeled my heart, thinking he just didn't want to work, and I said, "No, I can't right now." I stopped just before the bridge and tried to give him a book about Jesus. He said, "No, what I need is food for the belly, not food for thought," and walked down the riverbank. Conviction pierced my heart that he was correct. I kept hearing his words, and from that day forth, they challenged me to minister to the whole man. I must walk by faith and not by sight. Who knows? I may have been entertaining an angel unaware.

0: Before I go to bed at night, I like to kneel and pray. And it is very nice to know that God hears what I say. I always tell him, "Thank you, God, for all your gifts to me." I like to tell him everything, for he's my friend, you see. I never need to be afraid, for God is always near. I always try to please my friend, and then I never fear. This is Janie Weber, reminding you to talk to Jesus every day.
1: Do you know who has dominion over the angels? 1 Peter 3 verse 22 explains that Jesus has gone into heaven and is at the right hand of God, angels and authorities and powers having been made subject to him.
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Hello, I'm Shelley Quinn, and we welcome you to 3ABN Worship Hour. We are progressing through a study of the book of Romans, well, actually chapter 8 of Romans, and we're doing a verse by verse study. I'm doing something a little bit differently than I normally do. Usually we come out here and you've got so much in a message that you want to give and you've only got so much time to do it and you just rush right through it. But what we're doing in this series on Romans chapter 8 is we're slowing down. You and I are going to study this together, and we're slowing down so that you have time to look up the scriptures with me and read it for yourself. I think that's a wonderful idea, and it's a wonderful study. We're actually starting on part two today, and don't worry if you've missed part one. I'm going to recap it very quickly, but we only got through the first two verses of Romans chapter 8 because we're looking at all the rest of things that connect to that to help explain what Paul is saying. Last time in part one, we considered how Paul in his previous chapter of Romans 7, he's going, "Oh, wretched man that I am. What I will to do, I don't do. What I will not to do, I do." And you know what? Willpower's not enough. He then proceeds to explain in Romans 8 the law of sin. And as we uncovered everything in part one, we realize that the law of sin, he's not talking about the law of sin and death being the law of God. What we proved last time is Paul is talking about this alien power that just kind of raises up in us sometimes, rears its ugly head. So I have come to the conclusion, and I think probably you did as well by the time we saw all the supporting scriptures, that what Paul was talking about in Romans 7 was a struggle between two natures. The new nature, born again nature, and the old nature that just rears its head from time to time. So what we talked about is how Paul, his favorite expression for a relationship with Christ is to be in Christ. That's his term, in Christ through Christ. But what he was doing in Romans chapter 8, he ends the last part of Romans 7 saying, "Who will deliver me from this body of death?" And then he goes, "Oh, thank God. He will through Christ Jesus." So he begins Romans chapter 8 with this beautiful statement. There is now no condemnation for those who are in Christ. And then he ends Romans chapter 8 saying that as long as we are in Christ, there'll never be a separation from God. He talks about the law of life. And that's the Holy Spirit given to every believer. The indwelling Holy Spirit gives us the ability, the power, the motivation to walk in newness of life. We are born again. He talks about the law of faith. Actually, he opens the book of Romans, not just chapter 8, but he opens the book of Romans talking about the law of faith, and he associates that with obedience to the faith. That's Romans 1:15. Then he closes the book of Romans with Romans 16:26, once again talking about the law of faith and associating it with obedience to the faith. So what we learned last time, and if you missed these first two verses that we were expounding on, I encourage you to get on the YouTube, check out Romans 8, part 1. But the bottom line is this. We learned
We are justified in Christ Jesus. We are redeemed. We're reconciled to the Lord. But we also, in Christ, not only does he impute or credit his righteousness to us when he transfers us into his kingdom, but Christ begins this work in us by the indwelling Holy Spirit to not just release us from the penalty of sin, but from the power of sin. So now we're going to start our second part of Romans chapter 8. I hope you have your Bible, a pen, and a paper, because we're going to take time to look up these scriptures. It's important because so many people in churches everywhere, and I'm including the Seventh-day Adventist Church in this, I talk to so many people who believe in Jesus, but they don't understand God's plan of salvation. There are people in churches everywhere who think that righteousness by faith and salvation by grace is a license to sin. Let me tell you something. God doesn't condone sin. He judges it. And that's the reason Christ had to die on the cross for us, is because he was dying for our transgressions, breaking the law of God. But there are people on the other side who are trying to earn their salvation. And you know what? There is nothing. Hear what I'm saying. Absolutely nothing that you can do to contribute to your salvation. We are saved. It is a gift of God if we are in Christ Jesus. So that being said, I think what we ought to do before we start is let's pray. Heavenly Father, we come to you as at your invitation to come boldly before your throne of grace. Oh Lord, empty me of me and fill me with your Holy Spirit as we look at your divinely inspired word. Give us clarity of thought. I pray for every ear, including mine, Lord, that you will help us by your Holy Spirit to understand what we're reading. Let the light bulbs go off. I pray in the name of Jesus that you will send your Holy Spirit. We know these are spiritual words, and they are spiritually discerned. We can't understand them without your Holy Spirit. And Lord, I know that you want us to grow in grace and grow in the knowledge of you. So I thank you for the answer to the prayer of faith in Jesus' name. Amen. Okay, we are beginning today on Romans chapter 8 and verse 3. Romans 8 and verse 3 says this. Well, let's just read Romans 8, 1 and 2 real quick. He starts off Romans 8 saying, there is therefore now no condemnation in to those who are in Christ Jesus, who do not walk according to the flesh, but according to the Spirit. For the law of the Spirit of life, this is the indwelling Holy Spirit, in Christ Jesus, made me free from the law of sin and death, that old alien power in us, the power. He said in Romans 7 that sin produced death in him. He said, so it freed me from the law of sin and death. Now we begin with verse 3. For what the law, and now we're going to look in context. Let me, I don't want to say warn, but yeah, let's warn. When you're reading Paul, he uses the phrase, the law, the law, the law. Sometimes he's talking about the Ten Commandments. Sometimes he's talking about the Old Covenant law, the book of the law. Sometimes he's talking about the law of sin and death, the law of life, the law of faith. You have to really read the context to understand what Paul's saying. So what he says is, what the law could not do, in that it was weak through the flesh. Now he's talking about the Old Covenant law,
of Moses. And we're going to see the verses that support that. He said what that law could not do because it was weak through the flesh, God did by sending his own son in the likeness of sinful flesh on account of sin. He condemned sin in the flesh. So he's talking now about the old covenant law. And remember at Mount Sinai, God spoke his Ten Commandments to the people. Moses goes up the mountain for 40 days after he's spoken, and the people have entered into a covenant relationship. Moses goes up the mountain for 40 days. God gives him the book of the law. He comes back down. He speaks the book of the law to the people. Then he writes it out. And in Exodus 24, it's talking about how Paul builds this altar, sacrifices, and ratifies this old covenant. Book of the Covenant is what it was called in Exodus 24 and verse 7. So he ratifies it with blood. The old covenant contained civil laws as the government for the new nation of Israel. The old covenant contained ceremonial laws, and they all pointed to Jesus Christ. But it also contained the Ten Commandments. They are the heart of the old covenant. And as we learned last time, they're the heart of the new covenant. We'll review that again. But what God does, it's really interesting to me. And if you think about it, it makes sense. God speaks to his people, then he does a repeat and enlarge. It's not just in prophecy. Throughout the Bible, you will see God spoke the everlasting covenant to Abraham. And then in a few chapters later, he reiterates it, but he enlarges it. Then a few chapters later, he reiterates it and enlarges it. So this whole idea of repeat and enlarge is found throughout the Bible. You know, Jesus told his disciples, I've got a lot left to tell you, but you're not ready to receive it. So what he does is when Moses has gotten the second generation of the Hebrew children to the edge of the promised land. The first generation died in the desert. They were unfaithful. But now he's gotten the second generation to the promised land. And what Moses does is he writes God's words down in what is known as Deuteronomy, which is the second giving of the law. Is what Deuteronomy means. But it's now called the Book of the Law. This is the repeat and enlarge of the Book of the Covenant. So sometimes later it's called the Book of the Covenant, but mostly Book of the Law. And scholars agree the Book of the Law is the Book of Deuteronomy. So let's turn to Deuteronomy, Genesis, Exodus, Leviticus, Numbers, and Deuteronomy. And we're going to turn to Deuteronomy chapter 31. Let's look at verse 26, Deuteronomy 31, 26. Moses has written this book of the law, and in the book, there's blessings for obedience. Obedience is the pathway to God's blessings. But there's curses. God's telling them what's going to happen if they break covenant with him. So Moses writes it all out in this book. And Deuteronomy 31, 26, he says, take this book of the law. He's talking about Deuteronomy. Put it beside the ark of the covenant of the Lord your God, that it may be there as a witness against you. Now, this is interesting. Where did God have Moses put the Ten Commandments? He had him put the Ten Commandments inside the ark. When God wrote the Ten Commandments with his own finger, and he wrote them on either side of the tablets,
And he had Moses put them on the inside of the ark. The ark is God's throne. And so it shows us that his government, of love is based on this law of love. And what he does then is he tells Moses when he writes this book of the covenant, he enlarges it, the book of the law. It's not inside the ark. It's on a side pocket of the ark because the book of the law was always meant to be temporary. This was the old covenant. God's covenants have a progressive unflow, a progression, an unflowing progression as we go. So what we find is that salvation never came ever through obedience to the old covenant book of the law. It was weak. No one could perfectly keep the old covenant. That's why God instituted the sanctuary service. You know, the people, when they came out of Egypt, many of them didn't read. So what did God do? He said, let them build me a sanctuary that I may dwell among them. And the sanctuary was the plan of salvation in physical form. The outer court where they had the altar of burnt offering, that was all about Jesus on the cross. And they knew, they expected, Abraham saw Christ's day and he rejoiced. And they passed this all on by word. It was an oral religion until Moses, the time of Moses. So on the outer court, this represented, everything about it represented what Jesus would do on the cross. But then when we got to the holy place, in the holy place, when you first walked in, if you were looking straight in, was the altar of incense, the altar of prayers that were ascending to God. And to the right was the table of showbread. Jesus said, I am the bread of life, and man shall not live by bread alone, but by every word that proceeds from the mouth of God. And to the left was the seven-branched candelabra. Jesus said, I am the light of the world. And this candelabra was kept burning at all times. The oil represents the oil of the Holy Spirit. And Jesus said, let your light so shine before men that they will acknowledge God. So we see that that would be, you'd say the outer court was the stage, the first stage of salvation, which is justification, to be declared not guilty. But as they went into the holy place, that represented sanctification. That's when the indwelling Holy Spirit releases us from the power of sin. And then when you went into the holy, the most holy place, and only the high priest could go in there once a year on the Day of Atonement, there was the Ark of God, the throne of God. But what I love is when Jesus was, this represents really the progression into God's presence. And when Jesus was crucified on the cross, the veil ripped from the top to the bottom. We have access to God through our Lord Jesus Christ. So, under the Old Covenant, let's turn to Hebrews. And if you are in your New Testament, Hebrews follows Paul's 1st and 2nd Thessalonians, 1st and 2nd Timothy, Titus, Philemon, and then there's Hebrews. I bet you find it before I do. Hebrews, we're going to look at chapter 10. Hebrews chapter 10, verses 3 and 4. Because under the old covenant, the blood of those sacrifices didn't really take away their sins. Let's look. Hebrews 10, verse 3. But in those sacrifices, there is a reminder of sins every year.
For it is not possible that the blood of bulls and goats could take away sins. See, they were merely symbolic of what Christ was going to do for them. The entire Old Covenant system was merely a tutor to bring people to Christ. And the Old Testament believers were saved by grace and righteousness by faith as much as we are. I want you to look at Psalm 89. Let's look at Psalms. That's right in the middle of your Bible. Psalm 89 in the Old Testament. And we're going to consider verses 14 through 16. Psalm 89, verses 14 through 16. Here's what it says. This is the prophet Ethan who is writing this psalm. It's not a psalm of David. But listen to what he says. He's talking about the Old Testament, Old Covenant people. And he says, Psalm 89, verse 14, righteousness and justice are the foundation of your throne. Mercy and truth go before your face. He's talking about God. Blessed are the people who know the joyful sound. They walk, O Lord, in the light of your countenance. In your name, they rejoice all day long. And in your righteousness, they are exalted. See, the Old Testament believers were saved by faith in anticipation of what Christ would do on the cross. They knew the plan of salvation. It was laid out for them in the sanctuary. It had been passed on by oral tradition. They knew God was going to send a Messiah, and they knew all of these things were symbols. It was kind of a temporary atonement, if you will. So they were waiting for the coming of the Messiah. Let's turn to Philippians. And this is after Corinthians. You remember what we see, or maybe you weren't with us. But if you want a little mnemonic device to remember how to find Philippians, it's Galatians, Ephesians, Philippians, Colossians. Make a little acronym. Go, eat, peaches, and cream. G-E-P-C. So let's turn to Philippians, Galatians, Ephesians, Philippians. And I've turned right past it. My favorite, beyond any, this is my favorite passage in the entire Bible. Ephesians 2, 5 through 8. These Old Testament believers are waiting for the coming of the Messiah. And come he did. Look how Paul describes it. Let this mind be in you, which was also in Christ Jesus, who, being in the form of God, he was God, did not consider it robbery to be equal with God. Of course not. He eternally had been God. But he made himself of no reputation, taking the form of a bondservant and coming in the likeness of men and being found in the appearance of a man. He humbled himself and became obedient to the point of death, even the death of the cross. God came down. Scholars call this the humiliation of God. God came down and he took on human flesh. Now, can you imagine our Creator God coming and becoming one of us? We were made lower than the angels. He didn't just become an angel. He stooped and condescended so low that he took on our flesh.
And you know what? He took this flesh back to heaven with him. He sits at the right hand of the throne of the Father as the representative, the new representative of mankind. He is, Paul calls him, the last Adam. So he's up there. We no longer, it's not, we don't have to belong to the old order of the first Adam. When we're born again and we're in Christ, he is our new human representative. So he came down and came as close in relationship to us as he could. Then he died for us on the cross. This holy, sinless being died for us on the cross. Paul says, God made him who knew no sin to be sin for us. He's talking about Jesus. Why? That we might become the righteousness of God in Christ Jesus. Hallelujah. He, our sins were imputed or credited to him. His righteousness is credited to us. But more than just the imputation of righteousness, because of the indwelling Holy Spirit, he imparts righteousness to us. He infuses us with the power to walk in newness of life. So let's turn back to turn forward to Hebrews. Hebrews, I'm falling apart here. After Philemon, go forward to Hebrews chapter 2. Let's look at what he did. It's so amazing to me. Hebrews 2:14. It says, inasmuch then as the children have partaken of flesh and blood, he himself likewise shared in the same, that through death he might destroy him who had the power of death, that is, the devil. Now, look down at verse 17, Hebrews 2:17. Therefore, in all things, he had to be made like his brethren. Why? That he could become a merciful and faithful high priest in things pertaining to God. Now, verse 18. For in that he himself has suffered, being tempted, he was tempted in all ways as we are, he is able to aid those who are tempted. And then let's turn over to Hebrews 4. Hebrews chapter 4 and verse 15 is where we'll begin. For we do not have a high priest who cannot sympathize with our weaknesses, but was in all points tempted as we are, yet without sin. Can you imagine? Our Creator became a man. He went through all of our experiences, took on our sin. Not that he became sin, but he took the weight of our sin. And he died for us. And then I love verse 16. Let us therefore, because this merciful high priest is sitting at the right hand of the throne of God, interceding on our behalf, let us therefore come boldly to the throne of grace, that we may obtain mercy and find grace to help in our time of need. Now, what Paul had said is that God sent him in the likeness of human flesh, sinful flesh. But his flesh was not sinful. Christ was never defiled with sin. And you know what? When you think about it, a baby's not born with sinful flesh. The flesh in and of itself is not sinful. It becomes sinful through our conduct

God empowered him with the power of the Holy Spirit. And you know what? We can't walk in faithful, loving obedience without the power of the Holy Spirit. Unless you are in Christ, and anyone in Christ, when you receive him as your Savior and Lord, he fills you. He baptizes you. There's a difference we're going to see between being indwelt by the Holy Spirit and filled with the Holy Spirit. But you have the indwelling Holy Spirit to empower you. And you cannot live the Christian life without him. Now, that's what he did as the Son of Man, but as the Lamb of God. And that's what the everlasting gospel is, Revelation 13:8. Jesus Christ, the Lamb of God, who was slain from the foundation of the world. He did not just, our sin didn't catch him by surprise. He already had the Calvary plan in place. So now, let's go back and let's look at what he nailed to the cross. Remember we read, actually, stay where you are. We're going to go to Colossians. Let's go to Colossians. Galatians, Ephesians, Philippians, Colossians. Go eat peaches and cream. Remember we read in Deuteronomy 31:26, where Moses says, take this book of the law, put it in the pocket by the side of the ark of the covenant of the Lord your God, that it may stand there as a witness against you. So now let's look at Colossians 2:14. Colossians 2:14. I'm going to tell you in advance, Christ didn't nail the Ten Commandments to the cross. Let's look at what he says. Colossians 2:14 says, having wiped out the handwriting of requirements that was against us. This was Moses' handwriting as he wrote out the requirements of God, the curses that stood against them. Having wiped out the handwriting of requirements that was against us, which was contrary to us, he has taken it away, having nailed it to the cross. What Jesus nailed to the cross was the old covenant. His blood, Hebrews 13:20 says, his blood is the blood of the eternal covenant. His blood ratified the new covenant. The ceremonial laws that pointed to Christ were fulfilled. There's no longer any need to sacrifice or to have drink offerings or to have annual Sabbaths like the Passover and various things. And we see in context, this is what he's talking about, because go on. Let me look. He says, where were we? Colossians 2:14. So he says, he's wiped out this handwriting of requirements that was against us, disarmed principalities, powers, made a public spectacle of them. Verse 16. So let no one judge you in food or in drink. See, in the old covenant, they had food offerings. They had drink offerings that they poured over all of their sacrifices. And he says, or regarding a festival, he's talking about their annual Sabbaths, their festivals, or a new moon or Sabbath. Notice that's plural. He's talking about the special Sabbaths of the Old Testament. I mean, the Old Covenant. He's not talking about the seventh-day Sabbath of God. So what we see here is the moral law of God, the Ten Commandments, was never done away with. Turn to Hebrews. Keep going forward to Hebrews. After Philemon, you got 1st and 2nd Thessalonians, 1st and 2nd Timothy, Philemon. And let's look at Hebrews chapter 8. Hebrews chapter 8 and verse 10. This is God speaking. He's talking about this new covenant in which we now live. The covenant that Christ ratified with.

his blood. And he says in Hebrews 8:10, this is the covenant that I will make with the house of Israel after those days, says the Lord. I will put my laws in their mind, and I will write them on their hearts. I will be their God, and they shall be my people. God didn't do away with his Ten Commandment law. It is the foundation of righteousness and justice. It's what is inside the ark. It's the foundation. And what I love is here we see this law of love and liberty. And that's what the commandments are. They broaden your path, but they put up rails along either side of your path so that you don't fall over either side and fall into sin. But Jesus ratifies this new covenant at the heart of the new covenant, just like at the heart of the old. We find these Ten Commandments. Now, the old covenant, not only was it the ceremonial laws that were done away with, but the civil laws were then passed on to civil government. In the old covenant, we find this in, I'll find it for you. The civil laws were transferred to human government. We see this in Romans 13, 1 through 7. So Christ's blood was shed, and the Old Testament believers are justified by that blood, which all those sacrifices symbolize just as much as you and I are. So let's go back to our scripture, Romans 8, verse 3. For what the law could not do, in that it was weak through the flesh, God did by sending his own Son in the likeness of sinful flesh on account of sin. He condemned sin in the flesh. If you look in the Greek, the construction of the Greek could be rendered when he says he sent him on account of sin. He sent him as a sin offering. What is sin? 1 John 3:4 says that breaking the commandments of God is sin. Listen, whoever, this is 1 John 3:4. Whoever commits sin also commits lawlessness. Sin is lawlessness. It's breaking the law of God. And you will remember what we read in Romans 6:23 last time. What are the wages of sin? The wages that you earn as you are sinning, the wages of sin are death. But all the rest of that verse is so liberating. But the gift of God is eternal life in Christ Jesus our Lord. But you've got to be in Christ. Jesus came down not to condemn sinners, but to condemn sin. And he came to destroy it, to atone for it, to save the victims of Satan. What God's law did was it revealed the righteous character of God. It revealed humanity's sin. And it points people to their need of a Savior in the person of Jesus Christ. So he accomplished everything the law could not do. But God's law was perfect. Moses says that. Paul says that. Psalms 119 says that. Even that old covenant law was perfect. It was just never intended to be a means of salvation because humans could not keep it. Romans 8:3, once again. For what the law cannot do, in that it was weak through the flesh, our flesh, God did by sending his own sin in the likeness of sin on account of sinful flesh, on account of sin. He condemned sin in the flesh. He condemned sin. He proved that God's righteous law could be kept by the power of the Holy Spirit. That's what his life demonstrated, that sin can be resisted and God's law can be kept.
His sinless life condemned sin in the flesh. He shows us that we can walk in obedience. And in Psalm 85, 13, we read that last time. Righteousness will go before him and make his footsteps our path. So he condemned sin in his life, and he condemned sin on the cross. He made atonement for our sin in breaking God's law. He provided a way to blot out the record of our sins. God poured his righteous wrath against sin out on his sinless covenant son on the cross. And let me just say this. Why would Jesus have to die for us breaking the law if God was going to change his law? You'll find nowhere in the New Testament does it say that God will change his law. If he were going to, he would have shouted it from the rooftop. Let's turn back to Romans. We were in Romans 8, but I want you to see something in Romans 6. Romans 6. Are you there yet? Romans chapter 6. We're going to look at verses 5 through 8. And he says this, if we have been united together in the likeness of his death, he's speaking of Christ's death. Remember this, Romans chapter 6, if you want to understand baptism, it's all explained here. It's all about being buried under the water, resurrected to new life. It's symbolic of Christ being buried, being resurrected. It's symbolic of what God has done in our heart. And he says in Romans 6, 5, if we've been united together in the likeness of his death, certainly we shall also be in the likeness of his resurrection. Don't you love that? Knowing this, that our old man was crucified with him. Jesus was born with the old nature, the nature of Adam. He nailed that covenant to the cross. He nailed that old nature to the cross. And Paul says, our old man was crucified with him that the body of sin might be done away with, that we should no longer be slaves of sin. For he who has died, and he's speaking metaphorically, if we've died with Christ, verse 7, he who has died has been freed from sin. Now, if we died with Christ, we believe that we shall also live with him. Hallelujah. If we are united with Christ in his death, if we're willing to pick up our cross, die to self daily, and united with him in his death, he resurrects us to a newness of life. We walk in obedience by the indwelling power of the Lord, of the Holy Spirit. Once again, let's look at this because I want to make one more point. What the law, Romans 8, 3, we're back to Romans 8. Romans 8, 3, what the law of Moses, the book of the law, the old covenant, could not do in that it was weak through the flesh. God did by sending his own son in the likeness of sinful flesh on account of sin. He condemned sin in the flesh. Now we're going into Romans 8, 4. That, he's explaining from Romans 8, 3. Anytime you see that, it's a purpose statement. So he condemned sin in the flesh for this purpose, Romans 8, 4. That the righteous requirement of the law might be fulfilled, might be met, might be realized in us who do not walk according to the flesh, but according to the Spirit. What was God's purpose in becoming a man and coming to die for his? That his people would be empowered by new life, the law of the Spirit of life that now is in us, that we would live
in Christ, as Paul says, in harmony with the Holy Spirit. So God's righteous requirement of his law, the law reflects his righteous character, and it is impossible to keep his law unless you're in Christ. It's impossible to keep the Ten Commandments in your flesh. What we've got to do is receive the promised Holy Spirit. In Romans chapter 5 and verse 5, it says, God pours out his love into our hearts. That's the essence of his being. He's pouring his love into our hearts by the power of the Holy Spirit. And then we know that the Bible tells us that he's saying right here, when we have, the Holy Spirit gives us a new mind, a new heart. He converts our heart. Now, do you know what conversion is? Let me tell you, this is interesting. Oh, in the year 1989, I think it was 1989, my mother suffered total cardiac and respiratory arrest. She did not breathe for 15 minutes. 15 minutes. They worked on her for 15 minutes, and they brought her back. Now, it was unfortunate because there was some brain damage and there were some bad things, but she was in intensive care, and I was spending 20 hours a day with her. And every now and then, her heart would totally stop beating. And they'd send me out of the room. They'd come running in with the crash cart. Then the doctor would come out and say, we converted her. They brought her from death to life by the paddles. The way I look at it, when the Holy Spirit comes into us, God is taking his hands and he's doing a heart transplant on one side, but he's converting us, bringing that old dead heart that was dead to his desires, bringing it to life again. So the Holy Spirit is in us and we walk not after the flesh, but we walk now, because we've got a new heart, according to the Spirit. When we're talking about walk, it's our conduct in life, our conversations, our attitudes about things. We don't conduct ourselves according to the old nature of the flesh, gratifying those old impulses, but the indwelling presence of the Holy Spirit helps us to walk in God's will. Remember, Philippians 2:13 says that God works in us to will and to do his good pleasure. So as the Holy Spirit is indwelling us, we walk in Christian love for our Father. That's what the whole first tablet of the first four commandments are all about, love for our Father. And the last six commandments are about love for humanity. And Paul says right here in Romans chapter 13 and verse 10, that love, when the Holy Spirit pours God's love into our heart, he's pouring the righteousness of God into us, and love is the fulfilling of the law. That's the only way we can fulfill the law. If we love the Father, we keep the first four commandments. If we love each other as we love ourselves, we keep the last six. But God's working in us to will and to do his good pleasure. So let's read that verse again. We're coming. I think we've got time for this. Romans 8 and verse 4. He said in verse 3 that Christ condemned sin in the flesh so that, Romans 8, 4, the righteous requirement of the law might be fulfilled in us who do not walk according to the flesh, but according
to the Spirit. The will of God, as He works in us to will and to do His good pleasure, His will is the standard of loving obedience. He expects all of His covenant people to obey. And He fulfills the law in us as we follow the guidance of the Holy Spirit, walking in the footsteps of Christ. Psalm 85:13 again. Righteousness shall go before Him and make His footsteps our pathway. Now let's look. I want you to see this because it's such a beautiful promise in Philippians 1 and verse 6. Galatians, Ephesians, Philippians. I've flipped right past it. They're little books. Here we go. Philippians 1 verse 6. I want you to claim this promise because it's wonderful. Paul writes, being confident of this very thing, that He who has begun a good work in you will complete it until the day of Jesus Christ. Do you realize that our sanctification is even by grace? We're justified when we accept Christ as our Savior. We're sanctified as we walk with Him as our Lord. He sets us free from the penalty of sin by the cross. He sets us free from the power of sin as He fills us with His, sends His Holy Spirit to indwell us. Now, let me see. Yeah, we've got time to do Romans 8:5. Romans 8:5 says this. Turn back to Romans 8:5. I've got to keep you with me. Romans 8:5. For those who live according to the flesh set their minds on what? The things of the flesh. But those who live according to the Spirit on the things of the Spirit. Paul is describing two mindsets, two totally different types of existence. There's only two kinds of people in the world. Those who set their minds on the things of the flesh and those who set their minds on the things of the Spirit. Those who habitually think about the things of the flesh, that's their total interest, is in just the temporal, the temporary pleasures of the world. But those who think about spiritual things, those who are in Christ, will keep their mind on God and eternal matters. Turn to Colossians chapter 3 and verses 2 and 3. And here's what Paul says. Are you in Christ? Set your mind on things above, not on the things of the earth. For you died, and your life is hidden with Christ in God. We looked yesterday at how God transfers us from the kingdom of darkness, and He transfers us into the kingdom of light. Let's try one more real quick and see if we can get through this. Romans 8:6 says, for to be carnally minded, that's to be earthly minded, fleshly minded, is death. But to be spiritually minded is life and peace. You know what? When we think about the things of the world, we think about fulfilling the lust of the flesh. Guess what? You reap what you sow. Turn quickly to Galatians. You were in Colossians, so just go back a couple of books. Galatians is before Ephesians. Galatians chapter 6, verse 7 and 8. Ah, listen to this. Do not be deceived. God is not mocked. For what a man sows, that he will also reap. For he who sows to the flesh will of the flesh reap corruption. But he who sows to the Spirit
will of the Spirit reap everlasting life. Why? Why? If I have corn in this hand, wheat in this hand, I plant corn over here, what am I going to get? I'm going to get corn. I plant wheat over here, what am I going to get? I'm going to get wheat. See, the spirit, the potential of the harvest is in the seed. So if you sow to the flesh, you're going to reap corruption. If you sow to the spirit, you're going to reap everlasting life. Turn to 1 John. This is getting way back toward the, before Jude, toward before Revelation. You've got 1st, 2nd, and 3rd John. So let's look at 1 John chapter 2. And I've got to hurry. 1 John 2, 15 through 17 says, do not love the world or the things in the world. If anyone loves the world, the love of the Father is not in him. For all that is in the world, the lust of the flesh, the lust of the eyes, the pride of life, is not of the Father, but is of the world. And then get what verse 17 says. The world is passing away and the lust of it. But he who does the will of God will live forever. God grants us the glorious right of free will. You can choose every day whom you're going to serve. As for me and my house, I'm like Joshua. We're going to serve the Lord. Our time is all gone. And what I pray is that God has taught you something today. You've seen something and realized righteousness by faith empowers us to keep the law of faith, which is obedience to the faith. Join us next time for Romans Part 3. God bless.

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You know, my friend, sometimes sadness and sorrow come our way, and it doesn't seem to be much we can do about it. But you know, when we're at our lowest, it's when we need to reach up and touch his nail-scarred hands. God promised that he'd be faithful to reach down, pick us up, and restore us to new. Don't you love him today?

0: The Apostle Paul had a very interesting comment in the letter he wrote to Titus, and I'll pass that along in just a second. That was Daryl Marshall and Drinking from My Saucer, the National Christian Choir. Before that, Healing Stream. And we heard from The Message of Mercy, and There You Are is the title. Coming up next, a song by Adrian Westney Jr. on Musical Meditations. My name is Jay Christian, and now to this text from Titus. Paul had some pretty interesting words. He said, "To the pure, all things are pure, but to the corrupt and unbelieving, nothing is pure. Their very minds and consciences are corrupted. They profess to know God, but they deny Him by their deeds. They are detestable, disobedient, unfit for any good deed." Wow, didn't mince his words there, did he? That was Titus 1, verses 15 and 16.
1: This is Janice Brown with a ray of sunshine for the mind, soul, and spirit. Fruits over nuts. I was so excited about moving to our new house. So many preparations and so many things to do. Pack this, pack that, arrange 10 other things. All weekend, I spent spare moments thinking about the people who would be my new neighbors. Then suddenly, a great idea popped into my mind. I will witness to the whole neighborhood. I would go to each house with a bowl of fruit and send flyers about when the next religious meeting or Bible seminar would occur. Then I would start Bible study meetings and have a Christmas open house. Then, during the week, more plans popped into my head. I planned to get involved in the neighborhood association and let them know that I was a religious person. You know, witness, witness, witness. I was making myself tired. One day, my husband suggested we casually meet, greet, and start to witness by just being good neighbors. I did not quite see his point. Aren't we sent here for a purpose? Aren't we supposed to let our light shine? Where was his evangelistic spirit? Maybe I needed to witness to him about this big opportunity we were getting. I was consumed. The next day, I saw a big, bright sign that read, "God prefers the fruit of the Spirit over religious nuts." Religious nuts? Then I laughed when I thought about me and all my plans. Was I being a religious nut? The answer is definitely yes. A few days later, I saw people all dressed in black at a neighbor's house. Someone had died. I prayed for guidance from the Holy Spirit. Galatians 5, verses 22 and 23 came to my mind, which says, "But the fruit of the Spirit is love, joy, peace, long-suffering, gentleness, goodness, faith, meekness, temperance. Against such there is no law." There was the answer. Instead of being a religious nut, I could share the fruits of the Spirit in their time of need, which is what I did by showing them love, kindness, and friendship. Ecclesiastes chapter 3, verse 1 tells us, "To everything there is a season, and a time to every purpose under the heaven. This was the time to comfort and show compassion." Think about it. Are you a religious nut, or do you share the fruit of the Spirit? Heavenly Father, help us to share with others the fruit of the Spirit. Amen.
0: He writes good music, and he's wonderful on the piano. Here's Adrian Westney Jr. on Musical Meditations. This is Bound for the Promised Land.

This is Musical Meditations. What do you say we play the Bible quiz right now? You want to do that? Okay. Here is the question. Who said this? Ah, my Lord, it was a borrowed axe. Who said that? Again, ah, my Lord, it was a borrowed axe. That's the question. You have two songs to find the answer.

That is such an unusual song, but I like it. Winston Herlock and Happy Again. Mary Lou Luthus along with Scott Wyman and Trust His Heart. We also heard from Adrian Wesney Jr. and Bound for the Promised Land. Okay, two songs ago, this was the question I asked in the Bible quiz. Who said this? Ah, my Lord, it was a borrowed axe. Well, that was Elisha's student. Now, you may be familiar with the story. Elisha and some other people went out looking to cut down trees. They needed some logs. And so right next to the Jordan, they were chopping down some trees. And this student, the axe head fell off and fell into the water. And so I guess he was kind of distraught. It wasn't even his axe that he lost. And so Elisha said, well, that's okay. Where was it? He pointed over there. And Elisha threw a stick in the water, and the axe head floated. And they reached over and picked it up and went about their business. Interesting story. And if you get a chance, you might want to read it. Again, Elisha's student is the official answer. And 2

0: voice arose, "O Lord, be merciful to me, a fool. No pity, Lord, could change the heart from red with wrong to white as wool. The rod must heal the sin, but Lord, be merciful to me, a fool. 'Tis not by guilt the onward sweep of truth and right, O Lord, we stay. 'Tis by our follies that so long we hold the earth from heaven away. These clumsy feet still in the mire go crushing blossoms without end. These hard, well-meaning hands we thrust among the heartstrings of a friend. The ill-timed truth we might have kept, who knows how sharp it pierced and stung? The word we had not sense to say, who knows how grandly it had rung? Our faults no tenderness should ask, the chastening stripes must cleanse them all. But for our blunders, oh, in shame, before the eyes of heaven we fall. Earth bears no balsam for mistakes. Men crown the knave and scourge the tool that did his will. But thou, O Lord, be merciful to me, a fool." The room was hushed. In silence rose the king and sought his gardens cool, and walked apart and murmured low, "Be merciful to me, a fool."
1: A poem of God. One day I watch the birds go by. They flutter in the wind. I think of how God loves me so, and how he died for me. Jesus is the King, you know. He loves us, oh, he does. He made us so we can love as much as he loves us. When I hear those precious sounds, I think of him, I do. He is the Lord I love. I do, I do, I do. I do love him very, very much. When I hear those tweedledees, I hear the love of God. Jesus made those little birds. He did, he did, he did. Jesus also made us like this, just as we are. When I get upset sometimes, I think of him, I do. I just see what I can do for keeping us all in tune. God keeps us all in tune. He does, he does, he does. Just like I heard those little birds sing, Jesus loves me. He does, he does, he does.
2: 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Your day going well so far? I hope so. Hope it gets even better, too. Here's Amy Rich and Freedom Bird now.

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Here are the numbers, 800-752-3226 or 618-627-4651.

0: Let's talk about being rich. Okay, we'll do that right after I mention who all we just heard from. Paul Glover, Magic of Evening, this last song. Mike Fenton, Give Me Jesus, before that. And we heard from Amy Rich, Freedom Bird. There were two birds. One was sacrificed, and that represented Jesus. And one was set free, and that one represented you and me. So because of Jesus, you and I got set free. That's good to know, huh? Veronica Boyd Gillis is coming up next, but now let's talk about being rich. Well, actually, it's not exactly being rich. Here is what the text says in 1 Timothy. It says, those who desire to be rich fall into temptation, into a snare, into many senseless and hurtful desires that plunge men into ruin and destruction. So there you go. The challenge is the desire to be rich. Not being rich itself, but the desire to be rich is the challenge. 1 Timothy 6:9 is the text. I'm Jay Christian. Stay here. There's more.
1: I saw the light. Lightning flashed across the fields, followed by booming thunder. Here we go again, I cried as electric power to our old farmhouse went dead, plunging us into a pitch-black background. As a youth, I often held my breath in the eerie darkness as I listened for sounds of Mama fumbling around to light an oil lamp. When she set the shining light on a high stand, rays of light would penetrate the darkness, bringing great relief to my troubled imagination. The lamp from the stand cast a shadowy glow into the next room, providing me just enough security to tag along with Mama as she went throughout the house lighting the rest of the lamps. No one, when he has lit a lamp, puts it in a secret place or under a basket, but on a lampstand, that those who come in may see the light. Luke 11:33. The Bible declares in Psalms 119:130 that the entrance of God's Word brings light. Understanding for the simple. When Christ lit the light of the gospel, he put it on a lampstand for all to see. He did not preach from a secret chamber, but broadcast the warmth of his light to all to receive his deliverance from darkness. But will all receive his light? The lamp of the body is the eye. Therefore, when your eye is good, your whole body also is full of light. But when your eye is bad, your body also is full of darkness. And that's found in Luke 11:34. On those dark, stormy nights at the farm, if I had kept my eyes tightly closed, no light would have entered my physical eyes. Likewise, if my spiritual eyes are squinted shut, if I refuse to receive the light of His Word, then I am spiritually blind and full of spiritual darkness. This darkness represents lack of understanding and poor spiritual judgment. If we have good spiritual eyes, minds that will allow the entrance of God's Word, our whole spiritual being will be filled with the light of God. He gives us understanding and the ability to discern between good and evil. The Bible clearly teaches we become what we behold. If we concentrate on the carnal world, we can count on bad spiritual eyesight and minds overshadowed by spiritual darkness. In sharp contrast, if we focus our eyes on God's Word, meditating on the character of Christ and the plan of our loving Heavenly Father has for our lives, God will fill our minds with His light of spiritual understanding. Your Word is a lamp to my feet and a light to my path. Psalms 119:105. Aren't you glad that we have God's Word as our guide? Let the light in. If you follow it, you can be sure that He will show you the path of life and you will find joy in His presence forevermore. Thank you, Jesus, for lighting my lamp. Thank you for delivering me from darkness. I saw the light, and it was good.

0: David Haas, Wonder of Wonders. And before that, Veronica Boyd Gillis, Wonderful, Merciful Savior. Do you want to get some more information about Musical Meditations or Three Angels Broadcasting Network? Maybe you want to talk to a prayer partner. Okay, you can do all those things at these numbers. 800-752-3226 or 618-627-4651. I'm Jay Christian. Thanks for being here.
1: Did you know that wheat, maize, rice, and barley are the most consumed four foods on a list of the world's top 30 food crops? Eight grains, wheat, maize, rice, barley, sorghum, oats, rye, and millet provide 56% of the food and 50% of the protein consumed on planet Earth. Despite the fact that humanity relies heavily on grains as staples in the diet and has done so for millennia, there's this trending idea that grains are not good for you. When people tell me they love bread, it's usually a guilty confession rather than an expression of enjoyment. I'm reading here that God causes the grass to grow for the cattle and vegetation for the service of man and bread to strengthen man's heart. Did you know that research consistently shows that consumption of whole grains is associated with a decreased risk of chronic disease and weight gain and that they're good for the heart? Diets high in whole grains are associated with a 20 to 30% reduction in the risk of developing type 2 diabetes. Consuming 3 to 5 servings a day of whole grains as opposed to rarely eating whole grains has the potential to lower the risk of type 2 diabetes by 26% and cardiovascular disease by 21%. Eating whole grains has been found to lower total and LDL cholesterol, triglycerides, and insulin levels. In the Harvard-based Nurses Health Study, women who ate 2 to 3 servings of whole grain products each day were 30% less likely to have a heart attack or die from heart disease over a 10-year period than women who ate less than 1 serving per week. Now, I might make a little notation in this verse that it's whole grain bread that strengthens man's heart. And that's Psalms 104, 14, and 15 through the eyes of a foodie.
2: Never be afraid to ask questions when you don't understand something. People can tell you're clever by your answers, but they can tell you're wise by your questions.
3: This is Reflections. My name is Carlos Turcios, and this reflection is about flattery. In the teachings of Jesus, there's nothing to flatter one's pride or to feed one's ambitious hopes. But there's a power that holds one spellbound, a sweetness of divine love that flows from His very presence as the fragrance from a flower.
4: God gives us the gift of hope. We can face the future with confidence because we know that all the events of our tomorrows are in His loving hands.
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1: 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Pastor John Lomacang is here with several of his good friends here in Phoenix to share the gospel of Jesus Christ, to talk about pathways to life. And those of us here in Phoenix, Arizona, my name is Jim Hakes. I pastor the Paradise Valley Seventh-day Adventist Church that has the privilege of being the host for this special event. I bid you welcome from the Arizona Conference and its leadership, and from the Paradise Valley Seventh-day Adventist Church, and we hope that you will be here every day or evening at this particular time as Pastor Lomacang and his friends share the message of Jesus Christ. Tonight we begin. Pastor Lomacang's friend, our friend, Tim Barton, will be playing and singing, and the song he will be singing is Jesus is the Answer. And when he is completed that beautiful rendition of that song, then Pastor Lomacang will be out here to speak to us about Jesus the Way Out. And whether you're here in studio or in the church, which is in the studio, or whether you are on the television or at the computer, I hope and pray that each one receives a special blessing. And thank you for being here and joining us.

0: Can we say amen again?
1: Amen.
0: Thank you so much, Tim. I'm always blessed to hear Tim minister. Tonight, our message is all about Jesus. He is the only answer. Tonight, I'm really going to get into your head before I get into your heart. But I'd like to begin with a word of prayer, so if you'd bow your heads with me. We will ask for the Lord's presence to be with us tonight. Let's pray together. Our loving Father in heaven, we thank you, Lord, for the opportunity and privilege to open your word. But open our hearts, we ask that your Holy Spirit may come and speak to each one of our needs. In Jesus' name we pray. Amen. Tonight's message is Jesus the Way Out. Say that with me. Jesus the Way Out. Our first scripture comes from Matthew 1:21, and I want to talk about two very important things tonight. Now, you'll never know how great a Savior Jesus is until you understand how great sin really is. I'm saying that again. You'll never know how much trouble you have been saved from until you realize how much trouble you've been in. Let me say it another way. Until you almost got bitten by a lion, you'll never know how blessed you are to be alive.
1: Yes.
0: Said one more way. If you were the last one to get on the last plane out before a major earthquake, you will never know how blessed it is to be the last one.
1: Amen.
0: Jesus is the only way out. And tonight, for us to understand how great a Savior he is, in 2000 and whatever year it is, 18, 19, 20, whenever this meeting is seen or whenever it will be seen again, we've got to understand how great a Savior he is, but how deep sin really is. And I think that one of the things that has happened in our world today is sin has been so redefined that they say sin is really a gray area. But when I read the Bible, sin is really black and white. So let's begin tonight with one of the most blessed scriptures in the Bible, Matthew 1 and verse 21. In the Bible, what a proclamation. This proclamation is the reason why we are still alive today. Matthew 1 and verse 21, let's read this together. And the Bible says, and she will bring forth a son, and you shall call his name Jesus, for he will save his people from their sins. Come with me to the laboratory of the most dangerous compound. One drop could wipe out an entire city of more than 1 million people. Just one drop. When inhaled, it irreversibly alters the brain functions in every living human and animal. The most advanced scientists have not been able to create an antidote, and psychologists have failed in their attempts to reverse its behavioral effects on humans. I'm not referring to VX, the agent created by the Germans in the 1940s. VX simply defined venomous agent X, which is defined today as the most toxic agent ever created, used during World War II. I'm not talking about the most recent sarin gas that was released in the subways in Asia that had taken many lives and released in the tunnels of England not too long ago. Not mustard gas, the most popular, or phosgene, the deadliest, or chlorine, the most available. Come to the laboratory where the most dangerous compound is produced. And this most dangerous compound only has three letters. S-I-N. Now you might say, well, he's going to talk about sin. Let me say something. If it were not for sin, we would not be in the hopeless state that our world is in. If it were not for sin, billions of people would not have died as of today. If it were not for sin, there would be no wars and rumors of wars. Nation would not be rising against nation and kingdom against kingdom. There would not be hate and violence of indescribable magnitude and proportion if sin did not exist. So sin is far deadlier than VX and sarin gas and mustard gas and all the other gases that have been produced to be used during a time of war. Sin is the antagonist, the archenemy, the adversary. And sin has been around a long time. Sin lives in every community and in every human heart. Sin holds the exclusive patent for every evil ever perpetrated and every evil ever created. As a matter of fact, among sin's inventories are sorrow, crying, death, pain, lying, stealing, greed, covetousness, fornication, adultery, sexual immorality, uncleanness, lewdness, idolatry. Shall I go on? I will. Thank you for permission. Sorcery, witchcraft, hatred, contentions, deceptions, jealousies, outbursts of wrath. How could one drop of sin cause so much? But I'm not done yet. Wrath. Selfishness, self-worship, self-love, dissension, heresies, envy, murder, drunkenness, revelry. Sin is tasteless. Sin is odorless. And sin is colorless. But sin will terminate your life in small doses. Sin created racism, but sin is not prejudice. It's an equal opportunity employer. Sin is an equal opportunity killer. It excludes no one from the grave, from the richest to the poorest, from the most famous to the most unknown. Sin has claimed the lives of the man with the most money and the man with no money at all. When sin comes knocking, no one can cancel that appointment. Sin does not love us, like us, and could care less about us. Sin wants us to hurt, cry, and die. Sin wants us to live divided, derided, and undecided. And because of sin, human actions are often misinterpreted, human thoughts are corrupted, and human nature is infected. Because the Bible says, and here's the reason, Romans 3 and verse 23, the Bible says, "For all have sinned and fallen short of the glory of God." Something that seems to be so innocuous can keep us all falling short in every attempt we make to be like God in our own personalities and in our own efforts. Sin always causes us to miss the mark. Matter of fact, on our best day, because of sin, our righteousness is as filthy rags. I like to dress nicely, but I cannot outdress sin. It doesn't care how you look and how you dress, how you sing, where you live, what you have. Sin is evasive. It is everywhere. Sin is responsible for every war and every human casualty. Sin rejoices over division and laments when there is unity. One would think that something so hideous would be easy to spot, but sin knows how to hide itself. Sin knows how to camouflage and conceal itself. It knows how to disguise itself because sin has been reinterpreted, exalted, and embraced. And the moral deficit that exists today is because the standard that defines sin has been disregarded, ignored, and criticized. As a matter of fact, statistically speaking, according to UNICEF, sin is so pervasive that every 4 seconds, This really troubled my heart. Every 4 seconds, sin claims another child's life. When I say child, I mean 18 years old and under. According to UNICEF, about 29,000 children under the age of 5, sorry, not even 18, under the age of 5, 29,000 children under the age of 5, that's 21 children every minute More than 70% of almost 11 million children that die every year is attributed to sin. That's why I intended to title this message tonight, not to cause you to feel despair, but to let you know that without Jesus, there's nothing but despair. Matter of fact, keep going on, I want to really make this clear tonight. When inhaled, sin radically alters every human emotion with unpredictable mood swings. That's why when your children misbehave, you say to yourself, where did that come from? Sin. Sin is not necessarily genetically communicated. You can have two children, a Cain and an Abel, and both from the same mother and father, but completely different in their character. Why? It's not necessarily what you've done, but what sin has done. Sin finds itself in our genes, in our DNA. When the fumes of sin reaches the impulse center of the brain, any number of unpredictable and uncontrollable behaviors follow. For example, sin causes people to make offensive remarks that they later regret. Others demonstrate unnatural affection that is even unpracticed among animals today. Sin. Sin make people falsely accuse one another. Others become fierce. Some people even become despisers of those that are good. Why? Just because of sin. Sin is linked to the ever-increasing murder rate. Sin produces distrust in the community, instability in the marriage, and disrespect among siblings. Parents complain about their children being disobedient, unthankful, unholy. Spouses report their experience unloving attitudes, unforgiving spirits, and headstrong dispositions. Why? Simply because of sin. The impact of sin on business relationships have been noted. People become covetous, heady, high-minded, lovers of money, lovers of themselves, lovers of pleasure, boasters, proud, traitors, heady, high-minded. Sin has also impacted the place of worship. Listen carefully. Some are lovers of pleasure rather than lovers of God, having a form of godliness, but denying its power. When inquiries have been made as to who's responsible for sin, we have consulted the most ancient records, and here is what we have found. Ezekiel walks us into the introduction of this insidious chemical called sin. Ezekiel 28, speaking about a creation that rolled off the hands of a perfect God. God looking at this arch enemy, this nemesis of law and order. And these words were penned for our admonition. You are the anointed cherub who covers. I established you. You are on the holy mountain of God. You walked back and forth in the midst of fiery stones. You were perfect in your ways from the day you were created till iniquity was found in you. The mystery of iniquity. I don't really believe we'll understand everything about sin until God explains to us in eternity how this thing happened. But how it happened is not as real as it did happen. And to deny its existence is to remove yourself from the only antidote we have over sin, and that is the blood and the power of Jesus. Amen. Revelation also contributes to the understanding of how sin came to this world. When Lucifer became disaffected, he began a rebellion to carry on his vicious attitude about his determination to spread sin everywhere. And the Bible records this scuffle that became a magnanimous war in heaven. Read the scriptures. The Bible says in Isaiah 1, "How art thou fallen from heaven, O Lucifer, son of the morning? How you are cut down to the ground, you who did what? Weaken the nations." You know, when you look at leaders today, praise God for political leaders, but they're all weak. And we get numbed over the idea that the person we voted for or didn't vote for did or didn't do what they promised or did not promise. You know, it's time that we stop putting stock in men or women in office and start putting stock in Jesus. Because we think that, okay, well, this next political leader or this next king or this next ruler or this next leader, I like their agenda and they will be the answer for our nation. The only answer for any nation, his name is Jesus.
1: Amen.
0: This war, let's go to it, Revelation chapter 12, verse 7 to 9. The Bible says, and there was war where? In heaven. Michael and his angels fought against the dragon, and the dragon and his angels fought and prevailed not. Amen, somebody.
1: Amen.
0: They didn't win. So no matter how bad the devil appears to be, he cannot defeat Jesus.
1: Amen.
0: Neither was their place found anymore in heaven. But it continues. And the great dragon was cast out, that old serpent called the devil and Satan, which deceiveth how much of the world? The whole world. He was cast out into the earth, and his angels were what? Cast out with him. You see, the condition in the world today, and I want to make it very clear tonight, is not because God created an angel to fall. God created a being just like you and me with free moral agency. Some people say, well, if God knew that Satan was going to sin, why did God create him? Well, that's the same thing that you could ask Hitler's mother. I could imagine when Hitler was born, he was probably a cute little baby. Not picking on Hitler, but maybe Mussolini was a cute baby, or Idi Amin Dada was a cute baby. Maybe Charles Manson was a cute little bundle of joy. And the list can go on and on. But God gave them something that every one of you have tonight. The intellectual ability to decide your own fate. The intellectual ability to reason out whether or not you want to live or die. And to me, it doesn't even make any sense. When you consider the world and the conditions that it is in, it doesn't really make any sense. When somebody is saying, I want to give you life, not only abundantly, but everlasting. And you say, no, I would rather party. Or I would rather another drink or another smoke. Or I'd rather live immorally. I would rather that. But the reason why we feel that way is because Satan deceives the world into thinking that what he offers is far greater than what God offers. And there's some people that try religion and they walk away. Religion can't change your life. Only Jesus can.
1: Yes.
0: You can be intellectually astute about all the doctrines. You can know the 28 fundamentals backward and forward. You could be a person who even teaches it. But if you don't have a connection to Christ, you are just as intellectually lost as the most educated madman that walked the planet. It is not intellect that saves us. It is the transforming grace of Jesus Christ that can save any one of us. But don't fool yourself. We are living in a world where Satan works every day on coming up with something new to deceive the world. The world is in the condition that it is in, not because God made a fallen angel, but God gave Lucifer the ability to choose his own destiny. And the people today that say to me, why didn't God wipe him out the moment he decided to defect? Why didn't God just kill him and start all over? You know, there were angels that had heard of Satan's accusations against God. And the accusation was, if God was not so exacting, we could do what he asks us to do. But God demands obedience. And God is just waiting to zap you out if you step out of line. I'm going to tell you something tonight. I am so glad that that is not true about God. What about you? Because the church would have been like three members. It wouldn't be growing. It'd be shrinking. Amen for the grace of God.
1: Amen.
0: And his mercies that are new every morning, and his faithfulness that is great. So God is not looking for perfect individuals. God is looking for men and women that are willing to say, Lord, I cannot resolve this issue without you. I understand the condition of the world, and it's only getting worse. It's getting worse. Evil men and seducers are waxing worse and worse. The world is getting worse and worse. And like an old vehicle that cannot be rebuilt, God is going to discard this planet one day and make it anew. But don't fool yourself. Tonight, Satan has come down having great wrath because he knows he has a short time. When Satan was cast to the earth, he looked for somebody else to deceive. He looked for somebody else to deceive. And because he was defeated in the midst of creation, God created two individuals, Adam and Eve. And God did not create Adam and Eve with immortality. God created Adam and Eve with the same thing that you and I have, the ability to choose their own destiny. And the only way that Adam and Eve could live eternally is having access to the tree of life. It sustained their lives. That's why when they sinned, the tree was barred. And they would only receive eternal life based on whether or not they would pass the test. Now, the Bible reveals the test. Although the test scripture is in the New Testament, this scripture I'm about to reveal to you was true from the very beginning. Notice Romans 6 and verse 23. Read it with me. The Bible says the wages of sin is what? Death. But the gift of God is eternal life in Christ Jesus our Lord. Adam had to face the test. God neither forces our obedience nor insists on our obedience. He simply says, I've given you two choices. And when you look at the story, which we're going to walk through, when you look at the story, if Adam had only passed the test, Now we look back and we lament at Adam. We get mad with Adam. You ever got mad with Adam? Come on. You ever got mad with Adam? When you hear the things on the news, you say, Adam, I mean, what's the problem? Can you imagine how Adam felt when he laid his wife to rest? Can you imagine how Adam felt when he lived 930 years and every morning he woke seeing the result of his decision? He probably said, if I had only... And today, many thousands of years removed from that bad decision, we are at the same place. And we fail to make the other decision that Adam did not make. But God had to test Adam. Let's go ahead and look at the test. God warned Adam that this nerve agent called sin was in the garden and was waiting for another victim. Let's look together at the story as it unfolds. Genesis 2, verse 16 and 17. The Bible says, and the Lord God commanded the man, saying, of every tree of the garden you may what? Freely eat. Now think about that. Sometimes as Christians, the world tries to make you feel that you can't do anything. But the Bible says, of every tree. How many people do you know that invite you to their house and say, you can eat everything? Think about it. They said, there's only one thing you can't eat, but everything else you can have. Of every tree of the garden you may freely eat, but of the tree of the knowledge of good and evil you shall not eat. For in the day you eat of it, you shall surely die. And I want to make a point here. When Adam was at the point of test between choosing obedience and disobedience, Adam did not make that choice ignorant of its consequences. I've grown up to learn that we are not ignorant of the choices we make or the consequences. We just ignore it, thinking that we are an exception to the rule. I'm not going to get cancer. I'm just going to try this drug out. It's not going to affect me. I know people get brain cancer from, but not me. Adam was completely aware of the consequences. And so look at the test. Look at the test. Now the serpent was more cunning, Genesis 3 and verse 1, more cunning than any beast of the field which the Lord God had made, any beast. And he said to the woman, this is amazing, the woman went to the tree because the tree couldn't come to her. We often find ourselves in the predicament we're in because we go looking for what God prohibits us from. It doesn't come to find us. The club doesn't come to you. You go to the club. We go looking for what our human nature desires. And when you study sin, the word desire is a powerful thing. The word desire is a powerful thing. Desire is like the seed that determines what the next action is going to be. Desire activates the will, and the will makes the decision. And the decision that the will makes now causes your body to move in the direction of your desire. So she desired to find out what God prohibited her from. And so now she's having a conversation with the agent of sin. And he's camouflaging himself. And he begins with the question, has God indeed said, and tomorrow night we're going to talk about the message, or tomorrow the next meeting is going to be the book that breathes. You'll discover he attacked her on what the word of God had said.

must avoid any connection with sin at all, that she says, I don't even want to touch it. She was fully convinced in her mind that even touching it would result in the same thing as eating it. So she said, God said, don't even touch it. She was emphasizing what she knew God had meant. But the devil came back with a lie that has sunk the world. Then the serpent said to the woman, you will not what? You will not surely die. I want you to think about that for a moment. You will not surely die. In the Hebrew, it's more like this. The devil didn't say to her, I am not sure that you will die, or I'm not really sure that it'll affect you. He says, you surely will not die. In other words, I'm sure you're not going to die. And so many people have found themselves in predicaments because they did not believe that the next action would result in their death. I can tell you stories about friends that would be alive today. One friend of mine, when I was in junior high school, he played hooky from school. It was during the early part of winter in New York City, and he went to one of those very famous parks. You may have heard of Prospect Park. You have to be from New York to know what I'm talking about. And I can't doubt that people leave New York and come to Arizona, but just in case you are a New Yorker, you may have heard about Prospect Park. In Prospect Park, when the winter months come around, oftentimes the lakes freeze, but it depends on the temperature drop. My good friend by the name of Albert, I never forgot that, because it was during the time when Simon and Garfunkel had just released the song Bridge Over Troubled Water. I went to visit Albert's house, and his mom said he wasn't home, and we heard not too long after that that Albert had played hooky from school, he and two other friends, and they were walking across the lake in Prospect Park, and the ice broke, and Albert drowned that day. Now, do you think Albert went to drown himself that day? Don't you think Albert said, I surely will not drown, not me, I'm Albert. People often expose themselves to dangers, completely conscious of what the end result could be, but they always think it's not going to be me. Another good friend of mine, I could tell you so many stories, but time doesn't permit. The point of the matter is, he said to Eve, you will not die, you will not die. And look what he further said to her in verse 5. For God knows, in other words, God knows something that he doesn't want to tell you. Brothers and sisters, if God hasn't told it to us, we don't need to know it. The secret things belong to the Lord, but those things that are revealed belong to us and to our children. That's why whenever I do Revelation seminars, when people ask me, what race was Adam? What was his skin color? I said, every color. From one blood came all nations. Amen, you multicultural crowd. We only have one father. Different mothers, but one father. It's what relevance is the color of Adam to salvation's decisions? And then they ask the other question. Well, if there was only one man and one woman, well, who did Adam's children have children with? What does that have to do with you today? What does that have to do with your salvation? What does that have to do with you deciding to follow Jesus? Nothing. He said to the woman, God knows, in the day you eat of it, your eyes will be opened. Sin does open your eye, but I can tell you this. When sin opens your eye, you really don't like what you see. You will be like God. Knowing good and evil, Lord, I wish we did not know evil. What about you? So the woman fell for it. She got a little bit. He said, well, that sounds good. God didn't show me his menu, but at least you told me about your menu. So what's on the menu? So the woman looked at the menu and she said, the woman saw that the tree was good for food. That it was pleasant to the eyes. Wow. A tree desirable to make one wise. So she took of its fruit and ate. She also gave to her husband with her, and he ate. And I can hear God saying, Adam, Adam, Adam, Adam. Eve was deceived. Hear me carefully. But Adam, being given stewardship of the earth, opened the door to sin consciously. Romans 5, verse 12 says it this way. Therefore, just as through how many men? One man sin entered the world, and death through sin.

0: sin. And thus, death spread to how many of us? All because what? All from a baby. Now, a baby is not a sinner, but a baby has a sin nature. Let me make this very clear. When I go back to Hitler, when Hitler was born, he didn't say, "Mom, I have a plan to kill 6 million Jews." He couldn't even talk. But he had a sin nature that was unregenerated. He had a sin nature that wasn't working. He had a sin nature that, if untrained and unguided, it will lead him in the wrong direction. And so she decided to take of this tree, and she gave to her husband, and then they both fell into sin. And what happened? Genesis 3, verse 7 and 8. Then the eyes of both of them were opened, and they knew that they were... That's exactly what sin does to us. It exposes you. And they sewed fig leaves together and made themselves covering. You know what that means when it says they sewed fig leaves together and made themselves covering? They sewed fig leaves together. Fig leaves is a representation of righteousness that we believe is a substitute for God's righteousness. And it always is less of an... Let me say it this way. Sin that... The clothing... let me say it right. We could never provide righteousness better than the righteousness of God. The Bible said fig leaves. Little Eve, according to the figures that I have discovered, Eve had to be about 14 to 16 feet tall and a petite 1,200 pounds. Imagine Eve in fig leaves. And Adam, as one pastor said, Eve worked hard to keep her weight down to 1,200 pounds. And Adam, about 19 to 21 feet tall, this big superhuman walking around the garden with fig leaves on. And God said, "This is ridiculous." But that's what sin does. It makes coverings. It makes coverings that are always insufficient for the righteousness of Jesus. If you ever decide on your own righteousness, read this verse. And you'll discover that all you'll come up with is fig leaves. But the Bible continues, verse 8. And they heard the sound of the Lord God walking in the garden in the cool of the day. And Adam and his wife hid themselves. That's what sin does. From the presence of the Lord among the trees of the garden, from the presence of the Lord God among the trees of the garden. Ask yourself, is there any place that we can hide from God? There's absolutely nowhere that we can hide from God. The symptoms of sin makes us hide, but God doesn't need a GPS to find his children. Even, David the psalmist says, even darkness is light to God. And he also says, if I go to the uttermost parts of heaven, you're there. If I make my bed in the grave, you're there. If I go to the depths of the sea, you're there. There's no place that God can not find us. And the Bible says they sowed fig leaves together. And the pronouncement of judgment on them for this sin was a terrible thing, because women today would not be going through what they go through if Eve had not been disobedient. Because of her disobedience, the Lord said to the woman, he said, "I will greatly multiply your sorrow and your conception. In pain you shall bring forth children." And get this. This is powerful. I'll spend some time one day to really unwrap this. But it says, "Your desire shall be for your husband, and he shall rule over you." Let me take a minute and try to communicate this. Your desire shall be for your husband, and he shall rule. In other words, who's the one in control, the woman or the husband? When you read Romans chapter 7, the Bible talks about the woman is bound by the law to her husband as long as he lives. Here's the point. It's far deeper than just a physical man named Adam. But the husband that's talked about there is the sin nature. If our desire is for the sin nature is in control of us, not the other way around. Romans 6:16, "Do you not know that to whom you yield yourselves as servants to obey, you are that one slave whom you obey, whether of sin leading to death or of obedience leading to righteousness?" Once we decide who to yield to, that power takes us over immediately. And we have no say in what we do. That's why the only thing we have the power to do is choose. To do what? Choose. That's it. All we've been given is the power to choose. When you choose, Romans 7:17, the Bible says, Paul, looking at his condition, he said, it is no longer I who do it, but sin that dwells in me. And sin will make you do what you thought you will never do. But when you yield to Christ, it is no longer I who live, but Christ who lives in me. Amen, somebody. Sin will make you do what you never thought you would ever do, but Jesus causes you to live how you thought you could never live. Amen. What's the difference? It depends on which power you choose. It depends on which power you choose. From the sin of Eve, every woman that has given a child has borne a child in some kind of pain or the other. And men have been, ever since that day, men have been trying to find a job that don't make them sweat. But here's what the Bible says. Genesis 3 and verse 19, in the sweat of your face you shall eat bread till you return to the ground, for out of it you were taken, for dust you are, and to dust you shall what? To dust you shall return. Not to heaven, and I'll talk about that in a few nights, but to dust. Adam not only affected his standing with God, he impacted every child that would ever be born on the earth. In other words, his DNA of sin was passed on to everybody in here tonight. Every one of us has the DNA of Adam. That sin DNA. That in the midst of a song in church, a terrible thought comes to our mind and messes up our worship experience. The DNA of Adam. The DNA of Adam makes us pray, and the moment the prayer is done and we see somebody on the other side of the aisle that we don't like, it just messes up the way we feel. The DNA of Adam. The DNA of sin. Aren't you looking forward when the DNA of sin will be forever replaced with the DNA of righteousness?
1: Amen.
0: What was the impact on Adam's life? So all the days that Adam lived were what? 930 years, and he died. Why? 1 Corinthians 15, verse 22. For as in Adam all die, even so in Christ, how many? All shall be made alive. All shall be made alive. If I were to split this audience down the middle, which I won't do tonight, but in reality, when you think about the right, on the right hand of God, there are pleasures forevermore. On the left side are the goats. On the right side are the sheep. You know, you can always tell a goat because goats butt all the time. I would keep the Sabbath, but I would give my life to Jesus, but I want to do what's right, but and the sheep just hears the shepherd's voice, knows the shepherd's voice, and follows the voice of the shepherd. Adam lived 930 years and he died. He lived 930, Seth 912, Enos 905, Canaan 910, Mahalalel 895, Jared 962, Methuselah 969, Lamech 777, Noah 950, Adam's family line, Shem 500, Nahor 119, Sarah 200. Sin has robbed us of life. Today, if we live to be 100 years, we get excited about it. And we ought to. But can you imagine what kind of sin could be produced if somebody today, if a drug dealer today lived to be 950 years old? Now you see why God allowed sin to depreciate our age? Can you imagine if Hitler was 745 before he died and he was perpetrating evil for that length of time? It's the sovereignty and the love of God that causes sin to be shortened and shortened and shortened. And I believe one of the reasons why God does that is because he loves his creation so much, he will not give sin total dominance over creation.
1: Amen?
0: Amen? He wouldn't do it. He wouldn't do it. David the psalmist writes these words about our lives, and this is a sobering text, because it uses the word 70. Well, let's not mess with that tonight. Psalm 90, verse 10. All the days of our lives are what? 70 years. To understand that, read the beginning of 1 Kings. When David was advanced in years, the Bible said he was 70 years old. when he called his son Solomon to reign in his stead. He was only 70. Now, 70 is not a bad age. These young people not saying anything. But, and if by reason of strength they are 80 years, yet their boast is only labor and sorrow, for it is soon cut off, and we what?
1: Fly
0: away. That's what a vapor does. Flies away. Look at the kettle tonight when you make something hot before you go to bed. Just stand there and look at the vapor. Where does it go? It just flies away. That's life. It's so fleeting in this life. That's why tonight Jesus is the only way out. I can get an amen somewhere.
1: Amen.
0: The only way out. When crime and violence is at its height, Jesus is the only way out. When the grave, my sister has seen so many of her friends die because of 9/11 at the World Trade Center. She said to me, she said, John, I could retire just out of sheer agony from all the funerals I attended. But she's still alive to this day because my wife and I pray for her every day. She left the church at 16 years old, and I'm praying every day, Father, give her more time that she can come back before the sin problem is ever, forever resolved. Praying for her to come back. And God in His sovereignty allowed her to stay home on September 10th and go to work late on September 11th. She was going to go to work at 6 a.m. in the morning, but because I prayed for her, the Lord, in the middle of the evening, late in the night, as a matter of fact, she went to a club with other firefighters and police officers and people that work in the force. And about 4 o'clock in the morning, she said, I'm not going to work at 6, I'm going to go to work at 10. And that one decision saved her life.
1: Amen.
0: And I called my sister as soon as my wife and I landed in Canada. We were one of the first planes that were redirected to Edmonton, Alberta, Canada. And as soon as we landed, I call my sister and she says, God has been good to me. And I rejoice that she even mentioned the word God.
1: Yes.
0: And just last week, I talked to her when I came back from New York a few weeks ago. And I told her in the midst of a church service in New York City, she was sitting in the audience. And I looked at my sister and I said, sister, when Jesus comes and Mama Haynes comes forth from her grave and we meet in heaven, and she says to me, what happened to your sister? I looked at my sister and I said, what am I going to say? You cannot afford to miss heaven. And I called my sister when I got home and she said, brother, I'm listening to you. I'm going to surprise you one day.
1: Amen.
0: That's why I believe today the most successful evangelist was Noah. When the ark's doors were closed, all family members accounted for.
1: Amen.
0: You see, tonight I'm talking about Jesus, the only way out. There's no other way out other than the way that comes through Jesus. You see, God knew the results of sin. Now, there's one more verse that I have a few more before I end tonight, but there's one more verse in the story of the fall of Adam and Eve that gives me the most hope. Look at it together. Genesis chapter 3 and verse 9. And the Lord God called to Adam and said to him, what did he say?
1: Where
0: are you? God was not asking for a location. God was asking for confession. God knew where he was. But sometimes you say, where are you on that project? Where are you in your relationships? Where are you in your education? Where are you in your assignments? Where are you? You're not asking where you are, but what is your stand? What is your position? God was saying to Adam, come on, Adam. This is a moment to confess. And what did Adam do? The woman you gave me. What did the woman do? The serpent you created. Trying to pass off blame. That's why today human nature would rather blame than confess and be transformed.
1: Amen.
0: But the good news is, just in case you missed it, Adam didn't go looking for Jesus. Jesus came looking for Adam.
1: Amen.
0: You see, tonight we can be saved not because we found God, but God found us. He came to Phoenix to find you. He didn't say, find out where I am, because the Bible says, can we by searching find out God? No. But he can find us. He came here to find us. He came here to find those of you that are watching the program. Wherever you may be looking at this, God is hunting you down. The love of God is insatiable, and he will not stop until he's done everything he can Let us know that he loves us. That's why I end with this passage tonight that you love and we all love, and let's say it together. For God so loved the world that he gave his only begotten Son, that whosoever believeth in him, what? Should not perish, but have everlasting life. For God sent not his Son into the world to what? Condemn the world, but that the world through him might be saved. We don't serve a God who condemns us. He condemns sin. Amen. If you feel condemned, it's not because God did it. The Bible says if our heart condemns us, then God is greater than our hearts. Why would our heart condemn us? Because he put his law in our minds and in our hearts. And when God's law is there, it will pull our coattail until we either turn off our receptors to righteousness or simply give in to the love of God. And I thank God for that. Because when Adam sinned, the Bible says in Genesis 3:14, God said, I will put enmity between you and the woman. That's the comfort of discomfort. God put in us enmity so that sin makes us uncomfortable. So when you do something wrong, that comfort is not an emotion you have, but God put that safety system there so that you know that that discomfort should lead you to run to the Savior who will bring that discomfort to redemption. That's why tonight, my last scripture, I love it so much. This message was not only in the Garden of Eden, not only when Adam sinned, not only when Jesus came, but look at what the Bible talks about. And tomorrow night we're going to amplify this. I love this passage. When John saw Jesus coming, John 1 verse 29, he said these words, behold the Lamb of God who does what? Takes away the S-I-N, the deadliest compound ever created. Not what you do, but what causes you to do what you do. The deadliest compound. Tonight, as Tim plays, I want you to know that Jesus has an answer for us. Jesus came down so that we can one day go up. Jesus walked our road so that one day we can walk his road. Amen, somebody. He was arrested so that we could be set free. He was declared guilty so that we could be declared innocent. He was condemned so that we could be pardoned. He was treated as a criminal so that we can be treated as royalty. He was stripped so that we can be covered. He wore our thorns so that one day we could wear his crown. Jesus suffered the shame of death so that one day we can share the glory of life. Tim, bless us tonight.
2: 'Tis so sweet.

0: As Tim continues to play, let me tell you why Jesus is the only way out. You see, friends, this story is going to end on a high note. One day sin will be eradicated and death will be terminated. One day pain will be eliminated and sorrow will be terminated. One day war will be assassinated. Hate will be obliterated. Sinners will be extricated. Life will be celebrated. Satan will be annihilated and Jesus will be vindicated. And this experience can be yours if you simply trust in Jesus. Anybody tonight want to trust in Jesus? You want to trust Jesus with your life? As we sing the second stanza, if you want to just say tonight, Lord Jesus, I want to turn my life over to you. We may end with our television audience, but we're going to sing here, and after that we're going to pray, because there's someone watching the program tonight that wants to give his or her life to Christ. If that's your decision, you can go to 3abn.org and contact us. Notify us about your decision. Notify your pastor about your decision. Let us know so that we can pray for you, because there's no greater decision than to follow Jesus, who is the only way out. Tonight, I want to pray with you before we sing that chorus again. Father in heaven, tonight, we pray that we can respond to the call of God. He's saying to us, where are you? I've come to save you. Where are you? I've come to transform you and to forgive you and to change you. Where are you? I've come to give you life and give it to you more abundantly. Where are you? May we come out from behind the tree of our excuses and put our lives squarely in the hand of our Savior, is my prayer in Jesus' name. Amen.
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2: Have you ever needed a way to get out of self-pity? I used to fall into it a lot, but one day a friend of mine told me I needed an attitude adjustment. He said, try writing a gratitude list. So I sat down and started writing the things that I'm grateful for. It takes a little effort, but I promised myself that I will list at least 15 things, and you know what? It works. In fact, I believe it works because it's physically impossible to think of more than one thought at a time. You know, it really is impossible to be hateful when you're grateful. 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
3: 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The Word of God shows us ourselves as we really are. But we are to act on what we see and not forget those images that God shows us. Read all about that in James 1, verses 23 and 24. And I'm Paul Tharp.
4: 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Deuteronomy chapter 10, verse 14.
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1: Hello, friends. Would you like to hear an amazing fact? In the summer of 1923, Frank and Elizabeth Frazier and their two-year-old dog, Bobby, set out from Silverton, Oregon on a road trip to Indiana to visit family. When they stopped at a service station in Indiana, their dog, a medium-sized collie, was attacked by three other dogs and fled. They searched everywhere for him, but in the end, they could not find him. Heartbroken, they eventually returned to Oregon, believing they'd never see their beloved dog again. Then one day, 6 months later, their daughter saw a skinny and exhausted dog approaching them up the street that looked like Bobby. After seeing his joyful reaction and noting the unique scar above his eye, they knew it was their long-lost dog. After his story drew national attention, some of the people who sheltered him during his journey came forward, and the Fraziers were able to reconstruct the complete route that Bobby crossed. It was 2,500 miles. He journeyed across hundreds of miles of open plains, he swam countless streams and rivers, plodded through dry deserts, and then crossed the Rocky Mountains in the middle of winter, earning him the nickname Bobby the Wonder Dog. He was the inspiration for several books in the movie Lassie Returns. Wouldn't it be wonderful, Pastor Ross, if all of us were that determined to be back with our masters?
2: Yeah, that's an amazing fact, Pastor Doug. You know, we're just talking about some of these different animals, and of course, dogs are not the only ones, but there's been story of other pets that have made their way back home, traveling long distances. But I think there's a sense of loyalty. There's many stories about dogs and their loyalty and their desire to be back with their master. And there's a good lesson in that for us.
1: Yeah, they bond when they're young. They know their master. They know their home. And the incredible thing, we were talking about this, is they've got an amazing sense of smell. But I'm quite sure that the track of this family's car and its exhaust had blown away a long time before the dog was able to catch up with them. And so there's something beyond just their tracking the smell. I don't know if the dog had remembered the different smells driving across the country, or if they're guided by some kind of magnetic inner compass like some birds, and it's, or the turtles that find their way to the place where they're born. I don't know how they do it, but I've heard some amazing stories about dogs and even cats that have found their way after miles and miles of being separated from their home. They find their way to their masters. And I thought, you know, if we all have that same kind of dedication to search for God and to get to our heavenly home. There's a verse, whenever I sign one of my books, I usually put this verse in there, Jeremiah 29:13. And you will seek for me and find me when you search for me with all of your heart. Now, people know that there's God, and there's a lot of folks that are searching for God and the truth. But once you accept Jesus, there are so many different versions of Christianity and ideas about what the church is. What do you do? Where do you go? Where do you begin to find out what is the truth? Because there's some vast differences between various denominations about who the Lord is and how to be saved. Do we have something special that maybe we can offer where people can find those answers?
2: We do, Pastor. It's a book entitled The Search for the True Church. Now, in the book, we don't just say, well, we think this is the church. We actually give biblical principles that one could follow in weighing up different churches and different groups and saying, well, which group is the closest to the Bible? And that's really what the goal is. We want to find a group of believers that believe the Bible, that are following the teachings of Scripture. What are those principles? What do we look for? Well, it's in the book. It's called The Search for the True Church. That is a free gift. We'll send it to anyone who calls and asks. The number to call is 800-835-6747. That is our resource phone line. 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You can also get a digital copy of the book by simply dialing #250 on your smartphone. Say Bible Answers Live. And then ask for the book by name. It's called The Search for the True Church. And the number to call if you have a Bible-related question, the number is 800-463-7297. You probably see that on your screen if you are watching this online. 800-463-7297. I want to greet those who are also watching on Amazing Facts TV and on Hope Channel and 3BN and the other networks, Good News TV. I want to greet all of you, those who are live. Call us with your Bible question. Well, Pastor Doug, before we go to the phone lines, let's start with prayer. Dear Father, what a joy to be able to open up your word and study together. The most important thing that we can do is to know the truth, for the truth will set us free. So we ask your blessing upon our time of study today. Be with those who are listening and watching, and just lead us all into a clear understanding of Bible truth. For we ask this in Jesus' name. Amen.
1: Amen.
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3: Astonishing, Pastor, that story. But anyway, simple Bible question is tonight is Hebrews 12:26. Mm-hmm. And God will shake the earth immensely, and it's shaking heaven. Is that when all the angels leave?
1: In Hebrews chapter 12, and you go to verse 26, let me read this for our listeners. It says, I probably need to start with verse 25. See that you do not refuse him who speaks. For if they did not escape who refused him who spoke on earth, much more shall we not escape if we refuse him who speaks from heaven, for whose voice then shook the earth. He's talking about when God gave the Ten Commandments, it says the mountain did quake and the people were terrified. But now he's promising, yet once more, I'll shake not only the earth, but heaven also. Here is a quote from the book of Haggai that Paul, who we believe wrote Hebrews, is referencing. He says, I'll not only shake the earth, but heaven also. And the Bible tells us in Revelation, when the Lord comes, there's a great earthquake. It says, the heavens depart as a scroll. So you got the heavens and the earth shaking at the second coming. But even when Christ was on the earth during his ministry, there was a great earthquake when he died on the cross. But I think this is, of course, after that, so he's looking ahead.
2: That's right, sort of the next big visit of God to the earth. So he's referring to the Ten Commandments, you're referring to the time when Christ was here, and then the next time when God comes to earth, well, it's the second coming, yep. Jesus comes. And the earth is going to shake violently, as the Bible says in Revelation. You know, we do have a study guide that talks about the second coming, and it is called Ultimate Deliverance, talking about the second coming of Christ. What does the Bible say about that? We'll be happy to send that to anyone who calls and asks. The number again is 800-835-6747. And the study guide is called The Ultimate Deliverance. The Ultimate Deliverance. You can get it by dialing #250 and just ask for it by name. We'll be happy to send it to you. Thank you, Jerry. We got Gary in Illinois. Gary, welcome to Bible Answers Live.
4: Thank you.
1: Yeah.
4: In Revelation 7, verse 3, it says that angels are told not to harm the earth until the servants of God are sealed in their forehead. And then again in Revelation 9, verse 4, it says that angels will torment those who do not have this seal of God. So my question is, what is the seal of God? Could you explain that more deeply?
1: Yeah, well, right on the surface, the seal of God is the Holy Spirit. That's the first part. I think everyone knows that those that are saved have the Holy Spirit. Now, let me give you some verses here. It says, if, for instance, 2 Corinthians 1:22, who has sealed us and given us the Spirit in our hearts. Ephesians 1:13, whom having believed, you were sealed with the Holy Spirit of promise. Ephesians 4:30, do not grieve the Holy Spirit of God by whom you are sealed. So, obviously, those who have the mark of the beast have the spirit of the devil, and those who have the seal of God have the Spirit of God. But there's something deeper. A seal, biblically, was when a king or an official attached authority to a document, he would put his seal on it. And the seal typically had three things. It contained the king's name, his title, king, governor, whatever it was, and his territory. And so you had the title, the name, the territory were contained in a seal. Then you read in the Bible in Isaiah chapter 8, it says, bind up the testimony, seal my law among my disciples. in the law of God, you find a seal of God. That's in the fourth commandment, where it says, remember to keep the Sabbath day holy, for in 6 days the Lord, there's his name, created or made, that's his title, he's the creator, the heavens and the earth, that's his territory. So you've got the seal of God in the law of God. And I think that's one of the characteristics is the people of God in the last days. It says they keep the commandments of God and they have the testimony of Jesus. That's a quick answer.
2: Yeah, you mentioned in Pastor Doug that there's two groups in the book of Revelation at the end of time. Those are the mark of the beast. Those are the seal of God. Mm-hmm. Revelation 7 describes the group of the seal of God and says they have it in their forehead, which of course represents the mind. Those that have the mark of the beast have it in their forehead or their hand. So, you know, they also have the hand. It's interesting, the word used for mark, and it's also the same idea that you find in Ezekiel where it talks about setting a mark or a seal. The Greek there is karakteia, where we get the English word character. Mm-hmm. So it has something to do with choosing to obey. Do we obey God, keep his commandments, or do we obey the beast power and keep the commandments of the beast? We have a study guide. It's called the Mark of the Beast. Now, the Mark of the Beast also talks about the seal of God. You can't talk about the Mark of the Beast without the seal of God. Very important subject, because the third angel warns about not receiving the Mark of the Beast. We'll be happy to send this to anyone who calls and asks. The number is 800-835-6747. Just call and ask. Ask for the study guide, the Mark of the Beast, and we'll send it to you. You can dial #250 on your smartphone and say Bible Answers Live, and then ask for it by name. The Mark of the Beast is one of our more popular study guides, and we will send it to you. Next caller that we have is Brittany in California. Evening, Brittany.
5: Hey.
1: Hi, thanks for calling.
5: Yeah, my question is, does the Sixth Commandment and the Ten Commandments be shown that kill involve killing out the unclean animals, specifically squirrels, rats, and mice?
1: Oh, okay. Does the commandment that says do not kill also apply to even like unclean animals and rats and mice? Yes. I don't think that God is saying in the commandment do not kill, mosquito. I had to kill a cockroach today. It's killing. But, let me just say, I don't want to take this rabbit trail too far. There are variations of value in life. Jesus said, we are worth more than sparrows. He also said, you're worth more than many sheep. Killing a mosquito is not as big a moral dilemma as maybe killing an intelligent creature. Killing a dog I think a mouse is worth more than a mosquito. There's like a value. Man is the crowning act of God's creation. But the commandment really has nothing to do with killing, because every time you pull a weed, you're technically killing something. It has to do with murder. Now, when Jesus quotes the Ten Commandments, it's in Mark chapter 10:19. He said, you know the commandments, do not commit adultery, do not murder. Murder is different from killing. The Ten Commandments don't really mean, in the Hebrew it says, thou shalt not kill, and the word there is murder. Murder means the unlawful taking of innocent life. So if a policeman needs to shoot someone in the act of defending innocent parties, they don't ever charge him with murder. It's justifiable homicide, and you're not guilty, you won't be incarcerated. Or if you're defending your home and someone dies. So murder is a definition of taking the innocent life, unlawful of taking an innocent life. It's different than killing a rat. I had to kill a mouse the other day, too. People can think I'm terrible killing mice and cockroaches, but all in 1 week. But that's not murder. It's not breaking the Sixth Commandment.
2: And of course, sometimes having to kill some of these pests is for health reasons, too.
1: Yeah.
2: It's unhealthy to have mice running around your house.
1: You know, there's a temple in India where they worship rats.
2: The rats are everywhere.
1: And they feed them. And it's true, friends. It's another amazing fact. You can look it up. And I don't think I could ever deal with that. They're running everywhere, yeah.
2: All right, next caller that we have is Anthony in New York. Anthony, welcome to Bible Answers Live.
6: Oh, good evening, pastors.
1: Evening.
6: My question is based on Matthew chapter 18. To be succinct, it talks about how to handle disputes with the brethren within a Christian faith, I believe. Go to the person alone. If they don't hear you, then take two or three others. If they don't hear you, then take it before the church. Now, within the context of social media and YouTube and other platforms like that where content creators put videos up, I'm noticing a trend where, you know, different content creators, usually pastors or people in the church, are handling disputes or, you know, making videos disputing each other or talking about each other or debating each other, just one back and forth like a volleyball with videos. So I just want to understand, how do we apply Matthew 18 within the context of our current social media environment?
1: Yeah, good question. Well, I think that if you're in a position of public teaching and you want to dispute a topic, well, you're free to, you know, just post what you believe the truth is on that topic. If you've had a personal dispute with another individual, I don't think it's ever right for a Christian to publicly demean a person or, you know, take them to task. You should make every effort to contact them on a personal basis, is what Jesus said. You go to that brother alone. And I did a debate with another pastor, but we sat down and went to lunch first, and we were, you know, said we're friendly, we're going to stand up, we're going to share our different positions, and this was not a personal attack. If I've got a problem with another individual, I'm not going to post something and disparage that person without trying to contact them first. Now, if we're having theological discussions, well, you know, and people do it with me all the time, you know, they'll say, Pastor Doug said such and such, but I take exception with that, and they'll post a video, and that's fine. You know, they're dealing with an issue. But if they said, you know, Pastor Doug beats his children, and they don't call me first to find that that's not true, that's not appropriate when you start getting personal with people.
2: You know, this is not a new thing. Of course, we have social media, but in the old days, people would write articles in newspapers, even religious magazines, and they would, you know, argue back and forth, and it wasn't good. It kind of put the whole message, the whole movement, the church in a negative light. Here are people that claim to believe the same thing, or they're part of the church, and yet they're slinging mud at each other. And I think as Christians, that's something we want to avoid. Social media sort of amplified that in a big way.
1: And, you know, a bigger principle that this raises is when there's error out there and someone is teaching error, don't spend a lot of time talking about what the counterfeit is. You got to highlight the truth. And a lot of people go back and forth exposing the other counterfeits, but they don't really say, well, what is the truth? And if people are better acquainted with the truth, they'll recognize the counterfeit. So that's another thought on that. Good question, Anthony.
2: All right. Next one that we have is David, listening in California. David, welcome to Bible Answers Live.
7: Hello.
1: Hi, David. And your question tonight.
7: How can I stay away from energy drinks?
1: Well, you just say, what's that? Nike says, just do it. I'd say, just don't do it. Now, it is true that energy drinks, typically it's caffeine. Caffeine is proven to be addictive. It's not as bad as heroin or even nicotine. But any of these things that end with that, nicotine, caffeine, morphine, they can be addictive. And people who are in the habit of drinking a lot of Coke or coffee and they stop, they're prone to get a headache. But that usually goes away in 2 or 3 days. And I'd say just, you know, grin and bear it. You have to, after you get through the first few days, you should start feeling normal. And then it's really getting out of just the habit of doing it. And you'll probably sleep better.
2: Yeah, and you know, you can substitute it with something good for you. So instead of reaching for that Pepsi or that energy drink that, like you say, Pastor Doug, is just loaded with caffeine, drink water. I don't know, drink juice. Do something different. But yeah, it can be a challenge. I've worked with people that had to kind of taper off. But yeah, you got to make that decision. Not good for you.
1: And you know, they're doing more and more. It started out just soda, and now they got this, you know, Monster and Jolt and Rockstar, and these folks they've had kids that have gone to the hospital, and they checked them out, and their blood pressure and their hearts are racing. These are teenagers, and they found out that they were drinking one energy drink after another, and it's not energy, it's really a drug.
2: All right, thank you, David. Next caller that we have is Steve in Oregon. Steve, welcome to the program.
8: Hi. In the 1970s, was in the Navy, U.S. Navy, and stationed out of Scotland. and we're on a submarine, and we'd go out for, you know, 70 days submerged and come back. Well, after the patrol, we'd get 1 month off, and we didn't have to, you know, we had. And what I would do is I would hitchhike around Europe. We've got a backpack. And in my travels, my heritage is from Sweden. I got up into Sweden and got a ride with a guy that was very wealthy. And I asked him about tithe. And because he told me that the government of Sweden in the 70s back then at his income level would tax him 90% of his income.
2: Whee!
8: And I was, you know, astounded, like, that how can you, I just have to earn more money and then I have plenty. But how, in the past when I've heard on your program that we're supposed to do the 10% from our gross income, that would leave someone with no, but nothing.
1: Wow, I'd never had that question before. So if you're in a country that taxes you 90% and then you give your 10%, well, of course, let me just answer right away. I don't know how God will do it, but you do what God says. You have to put him ahead of the government. And so you obey God with tithe. How that works out mathematically, I don't know the answer.
2: Mm-hmm. You know, usually somebody that is being taxed at that high of a level, they probably make a whole lot more than the average person does. So even though, yeah, they end up with 10%, they probably have a lot of money that makes up that 10%. So, I don't know.
1: Do they pay the whole thing?
2: So that's a good, we've never had that before, Pastor. That's a good question.
1: Yeah.
2: But really the biblical principle is your increase.
1: I'd say move to another country. That's my answer. If you're in a country that charges 90% tax, the biblical thing to do is move to another country.
2: You know, we do have a study guide that talks about the Bible and finance. It's called In God We Trust. Mm-hmm. Lays out some great biblical principles that the Bible gives for how to use our resources. We'll be happy to send it to anyone who calls and asks. The number is 800-835-6747. You can ask for the study guide. It's called In God We Trust. It's 800-835-6747. I think we have time for another caller here before the break. We got Donna in Maryland. Donna, welcome to the program.
9: Hi, thank you. Hi, pastors.
1: Hi, thanks for calling.
9: So my question is about the Sabbath. There's this very fine line when it comes to helping others. So if I'm approached by a homeless person on the Sabbath and I took them to McDonald's to get something to eat, did I just break the Sabbath?
1: Well, I don't think so. If you meet someone that's hungry and, you know, you don't have any resources at your home or at your fingertips and you want to feed them, and the only way to feed them is either... And sometimes you hand money to homeless people and it doesn't go to food. So I can understand where... But I think you'd be better off taking them to Taco Bell than McDonald's. But anyway, I don't know that that's a moral dilemma, Pastor Oz.
2: No, you know, there are situations. For example, another situation, somebody might be sick and you got to go buy some medicine. I know we've had to do it with our kids. It's the Sabbath. You don't want them suffering. There's nothing wrong. We don't have any medicine. You can get some medicine on the Sabbath. That's not breaking the Sabbath. Of course, you're not doing it on a regular basis. It's a unexpected event, somewhat of an emergency. That's sort of the illustration,
1: the ox
2: falling in the ditch. Yeah, on the Sabbath, you reach in, you pull it out, you help. So, yeah, there are exceptions.
1: Yeah. So, yeah, and I that's not the kind of thing that usually happens to you every day.
2: No,
1: so
2: that will be unique.
1: The Lord understands that. All right, thanks so much, Donna. Appreciate your call. We got 2 minutes. We might get one more in there.
2: We got Joyce in Tennessee. Joyce, welcome to the program.
10: Oh, hi.
1: Hi.
10: Thanks for taking my call. Listen, I'm going to try to be really quick. I listened to a sermon not too long ago, and the person alluded to the relationship between Jesse and David in a way that he mentioned Psalms chapter 53:5, and I wanted to find out just what was the relationship between Jesse, because he mentioned something that made it sound like there was some contention between them, and that's why David was not called into the meeting when the prophet came to anoint the sons of David. So I just wanted to know, is there something there that we're not aware of? The scripture makes me, I always believe that the scripture, Psalms 53:5, was a man's condition, general condition, versus a personal thing with David. I hope that question makes sense.
1: All right, now, so you said Psalm 53, verse 5.
2: 51.
1: 51, yes. 5.
10: 51, 5, sorry.
1: Okay, all right. Yeah, that's where he says, "Behold, I was brought forth in iniquity, and in sin my mother conceived me." Some people, I think Augustine and others, use this to try to argue for original sin. But he's just saying that, you know, as Job says, as the sparks fly upward, so are people naturally prone to sin. It wasn't meaning that there was anything particularly sinful about David's birth. There's nothing in the Bible. I've read the whole story of David many, many times, every year just about. And I've never read anything that says there was any particular problem between David and his father. The only reason he was not there is because he was the youngest. And they needed someone to watch the sheep during the feast. And later, David protects his family, and he saves them from Saul. He sends them, his father and mother, to live in Moab. Because remember, David had a Moabite grandmother, a great-grandmother. So I've never read anything, Pastor Ross, that said there was anything, any other animosity between Jesse and his father. He sends, or David, rather, and Jesse, he sends his son to his brothers with food and trust him to feed them.
2: There was a little jealousy between David and some of his older brothers, as you alluded to that story. But no, as far as David and his father, we have no record of there ever being an issue.
1: Yeah. Anyway, hey, friends, don't go away. We're just going to have a little break here. You can give us a call. More Bible questions in just a few minutes. We'll be back.
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12: Growing up as a kid, my mother was on drugs and alcohol, lots of fighting in the home. My mom would be abused mentally, verbally, physically. Went from California to Oregon, spent some time in Oregon, and it was just the same cycle of drugs, alcohol, violence. My mom's boyfriend would go to jail at times. She would wait until he would, you know, get out of jail, and it was back to square one. The drugs and the alcohol escalated to a lot harder drugs, crystal meth, cocaine, and lots of alcohol. So I started using the alcohol to as a medication. It was like the misery and the fear that I had. I wanted to drown all that misery. At times I would just grab, you know, a bottle of beer and go out into the desert and just drink until sometimes I'd just pass out in the desert somewhere and wake up the next morning and, you know, and I just couldn't find rest. My stepdad had got me a motorcycle, and so I started riding motorcycles. I'd drink a lot of beer, get on the motorcycle, ride into the desert, do donuts, and just ride on private property. People would chase me off, and I was just stirring up dust and rocks and just causing chaos. And the adrenaline rush that I had was so exciting, and the feeling of it was so intense that I loved it, and I forgot about all my problems, you know, at the moment. And I thought that material things would make me feel so good, you know. And so I started working, started making money, had a responsibility, but as time went by, I had more money, so I would use my money that I made to buy drugs and alcohol. Got pulled over, drinking and driving, ended up going to jail for a couple days. I lost my job because I missed work for a few days. Lost my girlfriend, lost all the money that I had. So once again, I was empty, no money, no drugs, no alcohol, and that was a turning point in my life. At this time, I was living with my grandfather, and as I was flipping through the channels on the satellite system, I found amazing facts. Pastor Doug Batchelor was sharing his testimony about how he was living in a cave, and he struggled the same struggles of alcohol and drugs. And I continued to read the book, The Richest Caveman, and it really impacted my life and really related to the things he was struggling with and all of the events that took place in his life. And when I started reading the Bible, Philippians 4:13 says, I can do all things through Christ who strengthens me. And I recognized that I had no strength. I was weak, and I was wretched, and I needed help. So I just asked the Lord, I said, just help me, Lord. And the Holy Spirit convicted me, and I decided to be baptized and to give my life to Jesus Christ. A few years after the Lord took the temptation of drinking and doing drugs, he gave me a beautiful wife I met at church. Now I have a beautiful baby boy, 2-year-old baby boy. It's just exciting to see, you know, what God is doing in my life and my family. I met with some friends from my local church that I was attending, and they had told me about Amazing Facts Center of Evangelism training seminar. The AFCO to Go program really inspired me and motivated me to tell young people about, you know, the same struggles that I was struggling with, to help these kids give your life to Jesus Christ, and there's nothing else that you could ask for. I'm Justin, and God used you to change my life.

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1: 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And I am Doug Batchelor.
2: My name is John Ross, and you can also send us your question via email. The email address is balquestions@amazingfacts.org. Just balquestions@amazingfacts.org. Pastor Doug, we have a couple of email questions. Steve is asking, what verse in the Bible states that the earth is round?
1: Well, if they're looking for a verse that says the earth is a sphere, there's no verse. Isaiah talks about the circle of the earth. Mm-hmm. And I'm guessing maybe this question is coming from somebody. It's amazing to me how many people have kind of got caught up in what they call the flat earth theory. Mm-hmm. And you and I have flown all around the world. Friends, we've seen firsthand the earth is round. We've been all the way around the world.
2: Yeah, the Bible says God sits on the circle of the earth. Yeah. So another question that we have, did God command the temple builders to construct the temple stones and the temple furniture off-site?
1: Well, we know that the construction was done off-site and all the measurements were made off-site, which is one reason for that story about the stone which the builders rejected. They had quarried a cornerstone at the quarry, and when it was sent over to the construction site, they weren't sure where it went, and they kept tripping over it, and that was because the quarrying and the measurements were made at the quarry, which was several miles away. I think they found the place where Solomon's stones were quarried. There's no command where it says, you shall not chisel any of the stones on the building site. They didn't do it, probably, one, out of reverence, because it was a holy building, and there was no sound of tool as it was being put together. Also because it was in Jerusalem's city limits, and that would have, whenever you live next to a construction site, it could be pretty disruptive. And the king's palace was there. So, but there was no command that I have ever found where it said you're required to build it off-site.
2: I think there's also a practical aspect of that. If you're going to, and some of those stones in the construction of the temple are massive. Mm-hmm. And if you're going to have to transport a lot of stone from one place to another, you want to transport just what you need. You don't want extra stone.
1: Yeah.
2: So they would cut it to the right size. Amazing measurements to make sure that mm-hmm. all the stones fit together, but they would carve it out and get it just to the right size and then transport that to the building site.
1: Otherwise, so they'd have a lot of gravel they had to haul away.
2: Yeah, they'd have extra stone they have to carry. All right, one more question, one more email question, then we'll go back to the phone lines. Chris is asking, is the term that we find in the Bible, the bottomless pit in Revelation, the same as the abyss that you read about where the demons say, don't cast us into the abyss?
1: Yeah, in Luke chapter 8, the demon-possessed man, he says, well, the demons are speaking, and they say there are a legion of demons. They say, do not cast us into the abusos, which is the Greek word for the nothingness, meaning no one to manipulate, tempt, possess. And it is the exact same word you find in Revelation 20. It's a condition of the world during the 1,000 years where it's dark. It's the same word in the Septuagint when the Greek version of the Old Testament, when they explain the creation, it says the earth was void. It says the earth was abusos. And it means an emptiness. It doesn't mean bottomless pit. Though we sometimes use when there's a void, when there's an emptiness, we call it the abyss. Like mm-hmm. the Grand Canyon is an abyss. Anyway. Thanks so much, and we're going to take live calls now, I think.
2: That's right. The phone line here to the studio is 800-463-7297. With your Bible question, we've got Abby in California. Abby, welcome to the program.
3: Hi. Hi, Pastor Batchelor and Pastor Ross.
1: Hi. Thank you for calling. And your question?
3: My question is, so scarlet is associated with sin. And I was wondering, if I had a daughter, would it be a sin to call her Scarlet?
1: Well, it wouldn't be my first choice. If you've ever heard of the classic called Gone with the Wind, one of the title characters is Scarlet O'Hara. So it's not uncommon to have the name Scarlet. Scarlet's a beautiful color. It's often associated with blood in the Bible. It talks about, you know, scarlet is connected with blood, and scarlet's connected with, though your sins be as scarlet. If I'd say if you're ever in doubt

0: if you're going to have a child, it's not a sin to name them Scarlet. It's not a sin to name them Jezebel or Pilate. Oh, it might be, I don't know. But, you know, I'd say if you're gonna have second thoughts about a name, we'll pick something else. Mm-hmm. You don't want to be forever wondering why you named them something. So, but no, I don't think there's any Bible injunction. There's other places in the Bible where the word scarlet is also positive. I'm trying to think of them right now, but I've read both.
1: Okay, thank you. Next caller that we have is Annette in Texas. Annette, welcome to the program.
2: Good evening.
0: Evening.
2: Yes, my question is, does God still use prophets in the church today?
0: Well, I believe so. When you look in 1 Corinthians chapter 14 and chapter 12, he talks about the gifts of the Spirit, and one of the gifts of the Spirit is the gift of prophecy. And when you read in Joel chapter 2, it says, one of the signs of the last days, I'll pour out my Spirit on all flesh, and your sons and daughters will prophesy. So one of the things he says will happen in the last days. And then if you read the last verse in the Old Testament, behold, I send you Elijah the prophet before the great and terrible day of the Lord. Now that first was fulfilled in John the Baptist, but Jesus says Elijah will come even after John. So the Bible doesn't say that God ever withdrew this gift. And then when you look in Revelation 12, at when it describes in chapter 12, verse 17, characteristics of his church in the last days, it says, these are they that keep the commandments of God and have the testimony of Jesus. And then you say, what's the testimony of Jesus? You go to Revelation 19, verse 10. It says, the angel says, the testimony of Jesus is the spirit of prophecy. So one of the characteristics of God's people in the last days is they are obeying the commandments of God, and they still have and believe in the modern example of prophecy. So I don't see anywhere where the Bible says he was withdrawing one of the gifts of the Spirit in the last days.
1: Mm-hmm. Now, the Bible does warn against false prophets in the last days. Well, that would then maybe mean, well, maybe there's a true gift of prophecy in the last days.
0: Yeah.
1: And how do we know the difference? Well, the Bible gives us signs, certain tests that could be applied for a prophet. And these are important because Jesus warned. He said, be aware of false prophets in the last days. So we've got to test what so-called prophets say by the Word of God.
0: Mm-hmm.
1: And we do have a study guide. It's called Did God Inspire or Does God Inspire Psychics and Astrologers? And that is a free offer. We'll be happy to send it to anyone who calls and asks. The number is 800-835-6747, or you can dial #250 on your smartphone. What are the signs that the Bible gives to determine the true gift of prophecy versus the false gift of prophecy? And you'll be blessed. So just call and ask for that. We'll be happy to send it to anyone who contacts us. Next quarter that we have, did you want to add to that, Pastor Dan?
0: No, I just say, yeah, that lesson actually goes through, it doesn't mention prophets in the title, but it does go through the test of a true prophet in that lesson.
1: Sammy is calling in California. Sammy, welcome to the program.
3: Good evening, Pastor Batcher. Good evening, Pastor Ross.
0: Evening.
3: My question is, you know, a lot of Protestants believe in sola scriptura, right?
0: Mm-hmm.
3: And other denominations don't believe in that. They put less weight in scripture. How do we know if the original early church correctly chose the books that form the New Testament today?
0: Yeah, well, it's through the mouth of two or three witnesses. They were guided by the Holy Spirit. There's actually several criteria that the early church used to evaluate if a book was to be considered inspired. For one thing, Peter calls the writings of Paul scripture, and that's in 2 Peter chapter 3. So it right there, since Paul wrote about half the New Testament, that settles about half the books. And then they looked at the books based on, were they in harmony with the teachings of the Bible? What is the teachings of the Bible? Did they correspond with the teachings of the prophets that you would find in the Old Testament? Were they endorsed by the apostles? I understand that by 100 AD, all of the books that we now have in our Bible, people say, well, they didn't know for hundreds of years. There were church councils years later that affirmed it. But by 100 AD, the 27 books in our New Testament were already settled and recognized as inspired. And there was no book of Judas, there was no book of Thomas, there was no book of Mary Magdalene. Those things all came as apocryphal books hundreds of years later. And they were cross-referenced basically by the apostles.
1: And then these letters that came from these different apostles, they were recognized by the churches, they were copied and then sent to other churches, and it was repeated. And so the same letter was copied many, many times. And so we have evidence to support that these were recognized as sacred writings. You know, we have a book called The Ultimate Resource that talks about the Bible. It talks about the different books and how we ended up with the Bible. And we'll be happy to send it to anyone who calls and asks. The number is 800-835-6747. That's 800-835-6747. You can ask for the book. It's called The Ultimate Resource. 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
0: I was just reading Pastor Ross in my Bible reading this morning. We're at the end of 1 Thessalonians chapter 5. Paul says, I charge you by the Lord that this epistle be read to all of the holy brethren. And so he would write a letter. They'd read it. They'd make copies. They'd spread it around because he was in jail.
1: Right.
0: So they didn't have Xerox machines back then.
1: And you know, that was good in one way because, for example, the writing of the book of Revelation was written to the seven churches, but it was read in Ephesus, copied, and then sent to the next church, and so on and so forth, Smyrna, and went all the way around. But then it was copied and spread throughout all the Christian churches. So there were many manuscripts of the same letter that had been copied time and time again. So when it came to compiling the Textus Receptus, you know, the New Testament collection of these Greek manuscripts, there were a lot of texts that they could look at, and they could compare and make sure that they found the one that was the most faithful to the original. So there's good reason for that.
0: Yeah.
1: In other words, we can trust the Bible. The
0: Absolutely.
1: More you get into it, the more you study it, there is no document more verified and trustworthy than the Bible.
0: Absolutely.
1: All right, next caller that we have is May in Wisconsin. May, welcome to the program.
4: Hi. My question is, what is the mark of the beast?
0: To answer that question, you almost need to know first, if you're going to know what the mark of the beast is, you need to know, well, what is the beast? The beast, that's a whole Bible study. I usually take two nights to explain this. The beast that you find in Revelation 13, there are two beasts in Revelation 13. The first beast is the one that we're really thinking of. Most of the Protestants believe these different beasts you find in Daniel and Revelation were different kingdoms, different powers. And you've got, in Revelation 12, you get this dragon that tries to devour the woman. This is the devil operating through the kingdom of Rome, Rome ruled by Caesars. After the Caesars died off with the fall of Rome, about the same time the church was turning into a political religious power that lasted over 1,000 years and better known as the Roman Catholic Church. And it became a persecuting power, and they freely admit that. So that is the first beast that you find in Revelation 13. Now we've got a lesson that talks about what is the mark. And rather than try and fit it all into a 3-minute answer, we'll send you or anyone a free copy of that lesson.
1: It's called The Mark of the Beast. It's a very important topic, Revelation chapter 13. And we'll be happy to send it to anyone who calls and asks. The number again is 800-835-6747. Ask for that study guide, What is the Mark of the Beast? You can dial #250 and receive a digital download. And it's all in there. You'll find that helpful. Next caller that we have is Donnie in Oregon. Donna, welcome to Bible Answers Live.
5: Thank you for taking my call. Hebrews chapter 6, mm-hmm. verse 4 through 6, and it's saying that once we have been enlightened by God and became followers of Him, and then we fall away, we can't ever be partakers again of His righteousness. Does that mean that I'm lost?
0: Well, if you're talking about when a person knows the Lord and they backslide, can they be saved? Absolutely. Because look at the prodigal son. He was in the father's house. He knew the father. He fell away, went to a far country. He came to his senses. He came back. You look at Peter, who denied the Lord, and he came back. And you look at people in the Bible like King Manasseh, who fell off in a big way. So if there's no hope for backsliders, then what about those verses where Jeremiah says, I will heal your backsliding? So God is not saying in this verse, that if a person backslides or if they fall away, they cannot be restored. He's saying, he's talking about a person who resists the best that God has to offer. If they fall away, meaning if they reject the best that God has to offer and they don't repent, there's no restoring them. But I think everybody listening to my voice right now has fallen away in varying degrees, where you get discouraged at some point, and then you come to your senses, you return to the Lord, or you get dead, and then you have a revival. This is talking about a person that has really all the best. Notice the words that are used. They taste the good word of God, the powers of the age to come. It says the partakers of the Holy Spirit. They taste the heavenly gift. They were enlightened. These people have had the best of everything, and if they reject that, then what more can God send to reach them, is what it's saying. So if you feel the Holy Spirit, Donna, that is calling you, by all means, come back. God's arm is not shortened that he cannot save. And he said, whosoever, if you come to him, if we repent, the children of Israel, God told them, if you're carried off to a foreign country because you disobey, even if it's the other side of the world, if you turn back to me again and repent of your sins, I will bring you back. All through the Bible, that's the message of God. It said, I can bring you back if we repent.
1: Mm-hmm. Absolutely. Next caller that we have is Liliana from Washington State. Liliana, welcome to the program.
6: Hi.
0: Hi, thank you for calling.
6: Thank you for taking my call. I'm 14, and I was wondering, how can I witness better to younger kids who might not go to the same church as me? They're younger, and it's different than witnessing to like an adult or an older teenager.
0: Right. Yeah, yeah. Well, there's three things you can do for people that you want to reach. One is you be a good example. I always say three, and I really mean four. Be a good example. If they're open, share information with them. That means you can talk to them about the Lord. You might give them something to read. If they're young, it would be maybe a little simpler than if it's an adult. That directs them to God. And then the third thing is you pray for them. So be a good example if you can share information with them. Now, when they're children of somebody else, you got to be careful about proselytizing someone's kids. Some people, you can't sneak them away from their parents so that you can indoctrinate them. Now, some parents wouldn't appreciate that, but you want to be a witness to them and share truth as you're able. And the fourth thing is continue to do it. So don't get discouraged. So be a good witness. Share information. It might be a DVD, or if anyone uses those anymore, direct them to a website where they can see Christian information, a Bible study. Pray for them and keep it up.
1: Mm-hmm. All right, very good. Next one that we have is Robert in Washington. Robert, welcome to Bible Answers Live.
7: Hi, Pastor Ross. Hi, Pastor Doug.
0: Hi, Robert. Thank you for calling.
7: I was wanting to know if Jesus is called the first fruits, then how could Moses be raised? And also there's a where David, I think in Psalms, he's called the firstborn, but he's actually not the firstborn either.
0: Yeah. When Christ is called the first fruits of those who are raised from the dead, people say, well, he wasn't the first one resurrected. For one thing, in the Old Testament, you've got three or four resurrections. You've got Elijah and Elisha, both respectively resurrected a boy. A man was resurrected when he was lowered on Elisha's bones. Then you got, Elijah never died. Of course, that's not a resurrection. And so why would it call Christ the first fruits among those who have risen from the dead? The first in Hebrew did not always mean sequence. First sometimes meant greatest. You call the president's wife the first lady. She's not the first lady to arrive in North America, but first means a position of prominence. And so Christ is the greatest of those who have risen from the dead. And he is really the first fruits also in the sense that he's the first one and only one who lived a perfect life. And he rose, with a glorified body to make it possible for anyone else to be in heaven. So even Moses and Elijah and Enoch are there by virtue of Jesus' sacrifice.
1: All right. Next one that we have is Gladie from Arizona. Gladie, welcome to the program.
8: Good evening, Pastor.
0: Evening.
8: My question is, do I need to preach the gospel in order for me to be saved? Because someone told me that I won't be saved unless I will preach the gospel?
0: Well, there are different gifts of the Spirit, and you read in, I just mentioned 1 Corinthians chapter 12, some are pastors, some are evangelists, some are teachers. Some have gifts of administration, gifts of help. Some have gifts of healing. I think some people have gifts of prayer. They're gifts of intercession. And so the idea that everyone is supposed to be a pastor, preacher, teacher, not everybody is a good public speaker. And some people could be, and they don't know. I didn't know I could. I lived in a cave like a hermit because I was scared of crowds. And I don't know about you, Pastor Ross. First time I got up to preach, my knees were shaking and my hands were sweating, and my mouth went dry, and I was so scared. So you might have ability to share with others, but in the sense that every Christian is called to be a witness, yes. Some of us preach with our lives and our example, or you might give a Bible study or share with a person on a one-to-one basis. Doesn't mean you need to stand up and go to be missionary in another country and preach. So you want to add to that?
1: Or? Yeah, I was going to mention the same thing, where there's different ways of preaching.
0: Yeah,
1: we can preach in the way we live. We can focus our mission field on those who are closest to us. Maybe if we are a parent, our first mission field is our kids, and we've got to set an example and teach them. So, yes, we want to be faithful in whatever area God has placed us and whatever gifts God has given to us.
0: Someone, I don't remember who, said, preach Christ, and if necessary, use words.
1: Hmm.
0: So, you know, all of us are to, by our lives, let our light shine. But if someone's telling you you've got to go do literal preaching to be saved, I don't think you find that in the Bible.
1: Next caller that we have is Vivian in Canada. Vivian, welcome to the program.
9: Hello, Pastor.
0: Evening.
9: My question is about Christian persecution. As we know, the Christians in the Roman Colosseum, the martyrs, were sacrificed.
0: Mm-hmm.
9: However, Jesus says, I will never leave you or forsake you. Can you explain that, please?
0: Yeah. The idea when Christ said, I'll never leave you or forsake you, why would he say that to the apostles when probably 10 out of the 12 died as martyrs? Well, did Jesus ever leave them? Did Paul get the idea? Paul knew he was going to be executed by Nero through beheading. And Paul was in prison, and he knew that he was on death row. He said to Timothy in 2 Timothy, the time of my departure is at hand. Did Paul have the idea that Christ had forsaken him? Not at all. He said, I know to whom I've committed my life, and that he is able to keep that which I've given him until that day. Paul had great confidence. He said, hereafter there is laid up for me a crown of righteousness, which the Lord, the righteous judge, will give me. So when Christ said, I'll be with you, that didn't mean you will not be persecuted. He said, some of you will be martyred. Jesus foretold that, actually. He said, you will be hated of all nations for my name's sake. But he's still with them to the end.
1: Mm-hmm.
0: And so many of them died in great peace because they knew Christ's presence. Even the, you know, we're all going to die if Jesus doesn't come. So if you die at the hands of persecution, it doesn't mean that God has forsaken you. In some ways, that's an honor.
1: During a time of severe persecution that we have recorded in Revelation chapter 2, Jesus gave a promise to the people, and he said, you're going to suffer persecution, you're going to be tried. And then he says, be faithful unto death, and I'll give you the crown of life.
0: Yeah.
1: So obviously Jesus was with them right up to the very end, even though they went through trials and persecution. And he reminded them that if they are faithful, they will receive the ultimate reward, which is the crown of life, eternal life.
0: Yeah. In the Gospel of John, Christ said, the hour is coming in which those that kill you will say that they're serving God. So I think the Lord told us that... And then where is it in Revelation where it says the souls of those under the altar that were beheaded for Christ?
1: That's the sixth seal.
0: Sixth seal, yeah.
1: Fifth seal, actually.
0: So there's no question that Jesus knew that some of his followers were going to be persecuted severely for their faith. And don't let that frighten you or discourage you, friends.
1: Our next caller that we have is Christopher in Montana. Christopher, welcome to the program. We have about a minute.
10: I'll make it as quick as I can, Pastor. Thank you for your time. My question is referring to the pre-trib versus post-trib. And with all the events going on in the world, with Jerusalem being surrounded, the Star of Jacob appearing, celestial events happening on the Feast of Trumpets and all that stuff, my question is how do we know he's not knocking on the door right now, showing us the signs and wonders that you promised us and how we can expect that. That's, I guess, what I'm asking.
0: Yeah, well, I do think the Lord's coming is soon. He said there'll be a great time of trouble, and it looks to me like we're on the verge of some very exciting days. Oh, I wish I could delve into your question a little more, Christopher, but we're pushed up against the clock. Listening friends, that's probably a good place for us to think about. With everything going on in the world, in the country, with the wars and rumors of wars, we need to be praying. With all of the political polarization, we need to be praying, because people's hearts are failing from fear, and the only answer to that is if they could be introduced to the Prince of Peace. Jesus said he's offering us a peace that passes all understanding. No matter what happens in the world, friends, Jesus is the truth that will set you free. So do not fear. God willing, we'll be studying his word with you again next week.
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12: Did you know that cheerfulness is a biblical character trait? 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
15: You know, I'll have to admit, when I first arrived in the United States, the world of American Christianity, well, it took a little getting used to. Right off the bat, I couldn't believe how open people were with their faith. I mean, I heard people openly discussing Christianity, their faith, on the shuttle from the airport. And they were doing this with perfect strangers. I mean, not that Canadians or Europeans don't discuss their faith in public, but by comparison, well, they really don't. I was surprised at how open it seemed and how the people doing this just assumed that the rest of the bus didn't mind. And honestly, I thought it was a good thing. I enjoyed moving to a country where people were so free with deeply personal things, and it made my life as a Christian speaker 100 times easier. I mean, in the United States, I'm pretty much free to say what I want, when I want, and that wasn't always true in some of the other places I've worked. So it's a good thing, and I'm particularly thankful for the wisdom of our founders when they drafted the First Amendment. But at the same time, I also noticed that America's broad comfort with religious topics has also created some, well, let's say interesting characteristics. Not only are there lots of people who are free about sharing their faith as it should be, but compared to other places, there are plenty of people who are kind of, well, in your face about it. They don't want to just share their faith. They want you to accept it. In fact, they insist. And I'm not talking about just evangelizing people, because I'm all for that. I mean, if you really believe that the Bible is true, how selfish would you have to be to just keep it to yourself? But what I'm describing is something different. It's kind of a militant Christianity. Now, of course, we all have stories about obnoxious Christians, kind of like most of us have stories about obnoxious vegans, because everybody's met one. I'm just glad that we also have sterling examples of the right kind of people. I remember a few years ago when the notable skeptic Penn Jillette, you know, the famous magician, he got on YouTube to talk about a Christian businessman who gave him a Bible after one of his shows. And instead of being offended or irritated, Jillette was touched. He said, "It was wonderful. I believe he knew I was an atheist, but he was not defensive. And he looked me right in the eyes, and he was truly complimentary. It wasn't in any way, it didn't seem like empty flattery. He was really kind and nice and sane, and looked me in the eyes and talked to me, and then gave me this Bible. And I've always said, you know, that I don't respect people who don't proselytize. I don't respect that at all. If you believe that there's a heaven and hell and people could be going to hell or not getting eternal life or whatever, and you think it's not really worth telling them this because it would make it socially awkward, and atheists who think people shouldn't proselytize, just leave me alone, keep your religion to yourself, how much do you have to hate somebody to not proselytize? How much do you have to hate somebody to believe that everlasting life is possible and not tell them that?" Now, that gives us a lot to think about. For starters, it's kind of nice to hear about a Christian sharing his faith and doing it kindly. I think most of us could tell a story about somebody who embarrassed half of Christendom by the way they represented the faith. But finally, here's a guy who gets it right. He was kind, he was considerate, he didn't say anything wacky or weird, and most importantly, he left a good impression. I mean, Penn Jillette obviously didn't convert, but it's still significant that he came away impressed, because, let's be honest, that doesn't always happen. The other thing that intrigues me is how open Mr. Jillette was to hearing this guy. It's an openness that I can't help but admire. And I guess that's what I want to say about the United States as a whole. There's an openness here to contrary ideas that you don't always find in the rest of the world. Now, unfortunately, I think that openness has been deteriorating, and the advent of social media has certainly helped that deterioration along. People are nowhere near as polite and receptive as they used to be. Civility seems to be collapsing. But still, what you have in America is a pretty wonderful thing. Until it isn't. Sometimes a person's zeal for his or her faith goes completely off the rails and the results are disastrous. Most of you remember the Reverend Fred Phelps in his Westboro Baptist Church, the guy who picketed the funerals of gay people, U.S. service members, and even the victims of natural disasters, with huge placards declaring that God hates these people and he's punishing them. We also have the example of Terry Jones, the pastor from Florida who burned copies of the Quran outside his church building. He also burned a picture of the Prophet Muhammad. It started as a protest against the imprisonment of a Christian pastor in Iran, but grew beyond that when he planned to burn an additional 2,998 copies, I think, as a response to the people who died on 9/11. Now, to be perfectly clear, in the United States, you have the absolute right to burn anything you want, even the American flag, so long as he wasn't burning something that belonged to somebody else. So, he wasn't technically breaking the law. But I do have to say, as a practicing Christian, I have to wonder what he thought his actions were saying about the nature of Christ. John 3:17 says, "For God did not send his Son into the world to condemn the world, but that the world through him might be saved." And honestly, it's really hard to picture Jesus burning somebody else's religious text as a form of public protest. I know, he did drive the money changers out of the temple, but if you think about it, that was an internal matter. He was driving out people who were making a commercial mockery of his own faith. Which makes me wonder, frankly, what he'd say about some of the big commercial ministries that claim to represent Christianity today. How much would Jesus love the way that Christianity has become big business in this country? But I digress. Would Jesus actually burn a copy of the Quran to get attention? I doubt it. So, here's where I'm going with this. As I've discussed in another episode, our present form of Christianity in the West seems to have this deep desire to assert itself, to claim its rights. And of course, it's true. We do have a constitutional right to worship as we see fit, which was kind of the point of this republic. And I value that. But sometimes I get the impression that some Christians want a whole lot more than freedom. They seem to think they should be running the country. And what's curious about that is the way that this is a relatively new development. It used to be that Christians simply fought to be left alone, to have the government stay out of their hair. But in recent decades, I've been getting the distinct impression that some people want a lot more than that. They appear to want a theocracy, even though history has no shortage of stories about what a horrible idea that is. We seem to forget why Thomas Jefferson championed the idea of separating church and state, and now I hear more and more voices calling for the church to seize the reins of government so they can make everybody toe the line that we want to draw in the sand. When America was born, it was an experiment in religious liberty that was going to end what James Madison once called Europe's career of intolerance. But compare Madison to some of the attitudes we've seen since the 1980s, and honestly, it feels like a new form of religious intolerance. And people seem to be good with it because, after all, we'd be the ones in charge. Okay, some of you are now wondering where I'm going with this, if I've lost my mind, and you're thinking I no longer believe that America is or was a Christian nation, but you're going to have to wait until after the break to find out what I'm driving at.
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15: To be honest, there aren't a lot of Christian shows that are going to share quotes from the famous infidel Thomas Paine, especially in a positive light, so let me be the one to do it. Because at one point, he actually said something really useful about organized religion. This comes from his book, The Rights of Man, a treatise that he published back in 1791, and he says, "All religions are in their nature kind and benign and united with principles of morality." Now, I know what some of you are thinking. He couldn't be more wrong because we have lots of examples of religion that isn't mild and certainly not benign. But let's let him continue. He says, "They could not have made proselytes at first by professing anything that was vicious, cruel, persecuting, or immoral. Like everything else, they had their beginning, and they proceeded by persuasion, exhortation, and example." And of course, that's really true. Christianity at the very beginning was a persuasive religion, not a coercive one. But that changed, so Mr. Paine asks this question. How then is it that they lose their native mildness and become morose and intolerant? Now, you got to listen to the answer that he gives to that. He says, "Persecution is not an original feature in any religion, but it is always the strongly marked feature of all law religions or religions established by law. Take away the law, establishment, and every religion reassumes its original benignity." Now, I don't always agree with Thomas Paine, but in this regard, I think he's right. It's when religions control the secular reins of government that we start to get a serious problem. In the old world, the established state churches confiscated the property of heretics and then executed them for the supposed crime of heresy. Here in America, it was supposed to be different. So in that sense, the United States was born as a Christian country. It was an attempt to go back to the ancient roots of the Christian faith, when individuals were able to live by the dictates of their own conscience and answer to God directly as individuals, without interference from government. It's not that the early church didn't have a problem with heresy, because obviously they did. Even a brief glance through some of Paul's letters makes that obvious. But here's the difference. They weren't condemning heretics to death, and they weren't leveraging the power of the state to get rid of people they didn't like. But then after Constantine, things began to change in the West, and Christian clergy were suddenly showered with favor, and they were given the powers of state. And that created a path that led straight to the Spanish Inquisition and the other embarrassing chapters of Christian history. So Thomas Paine was right. Religion is seldom a problem unless it becomes established by law. What we have in this country and in many other liberal democracies since the birth of America is the freedom to exercise our religious beliefs without the state deciding for us. There is no official state religion, not today. And honestly, it's really, really important that it stays this way. I know a lot of people think, but the early founders were profoundly Christian. There's a modicum of truth to that, because some of them were devout Christians in the sense that modern evangelicals might understand that word. But many of them were deists, and some of them were outright infidels. And yes, they used the ideas of Protestant reformers and English dissenters to help draft the Bill of Rights, but they were also adamant that individuals should be free to follow God however the individual sees fit, which would mean not following God if that's what you want. That's why the Constitution is very specific when it says that no religious test shall ever be required as a qualification to any office or public trust under the United States. Compared to the rest of the world, America is an openly Christian country, profoundly so. And it did use biblical principles as one of the foundations for the Constitution, combined with good ideas from classical civilization. But at the same time, you'll notice that it wasn't founded on any particular flavor of Christianity, perhaps apart from broad Protestant principles. And that's a good thing. Because, I mean, let's be honest, most of you wouldn't want me to organize your religious beliefs, and I don't want to live by your ideas either. All of us need to be perfectly free to read the scriptures and decide for ourselves how we'd like to respond. Which brings me back to the matter of Christians asserting their rights. We do have the right under the First Amendment to assemble peaceably and speak our minds. And the government does not have the right to prohibit the free exercise of religion. You get to decide what you're going to believe and how you're going to apply it. And believe me, there are lots of Christians in other parts of the world that would love to have a First Amendment because they do not have the freedom that we have. I'm thinking about Christians in China or Myanmar or other places where living the Christian faith can actually be hazardous to your health. But you know, I also find it a little disturbing when Christians go beyond enjoying their freedom to expressing outrage and demanding that people bow to their wishes. I mean, yes, we do have the freedom to worship, and it's guaranteed in writing. But the tendency for some Christians to demand things from everybody else, that's a relatively new development here. Let me use a rather touchy case, one that's still, well, pretty raw in most people's minds. In fact, there's almost no way for me to talk about this without making somebody mad, but here we go. Over the course of the pandemic, I went to a lot of virtual church meetings because public gatherings had been banned just about everywhere. And on a number of occasions, I had church members tell me, "We're not going to stop meeting or practice social distancing because it's our right to gather for worship." And of course, it really is our right. But here's what I want you to think about. At what point do Christians consider whether it's more important to preach the gospel or assert our rights? Now, if the government had specifically targeted churches and said, only Christians may not meet, that'd be one thing. Then I probably would defy the government, just like Daniel did. If they had said, you may not teach your message anywhere, including on the internet, that would be a problem. But the closures over the last few years affected just about everybody. Restaurants, bars, theaters, barber shops, you name it. It wasn't exactly singling out Christians, but a lot of Christians felt like it was, and they behaved like it was. Now, whether or not you believe that public health measures were effective is completely beside the point. The closures were, by and large, a public health measure that wasn't targeting any group specifically because of its religious beliefs. Now, it's true that sometimes the measures were unevenly applied, so that bars had fewer restrictions than churches, and well, that would be a problem. And in hindsight, there were probably a lot of things that could have been done better. But one thing's for sure, this wasn't really about targeting Christians. Now, I know some people strongly feel that it was, as if the public health orders were somehow the mark of the beast. But let's be honest, up till now, nobody was specifically targeting Christians by law. And yet, a lot of believers spent a lot of time getting worked up and demanding their rights. And yes, again, we absolutely have the right to worship. And yes, I'm also concerned about the possibility of government overreach. I really am. And there are some things going on that make me really, really uncomfortable. But that's not the point I'm getting at. What I want to talk about is the optics of how Christians behave. I remember getting a phone call from a police officer who was not a practicing Christian. And he asked me just one thing. What in the world is wrong with you people? What do you mean? I said. Well, he said, it always seems like it's the religious people who are the most difficult to deal with. He'd been dealing with churches that refused to cooperate with public health measures, and, well, he found it bewildering. Why is it, he said, that you Christians just don't care? Now, again, maybe you believe that you have the right to worship in large groups no matter what the health department says. I'm not going to argue about that. Maybe you're right. But I am going to plead with Christians to think about what's most important in our devotion to Christ. What are we actually doing in this world? And how are we representing the attitude and faith of Christ in front of everybody else? And I get it. The pandemic is a super sensitive topic, and some of you are absolutely appalled that I'm talking about it. And I'm sure some of you are tempted to change the station or write me a letter, but I guess I can live with that. Because what I really want is for Christians to think about why we do the things we do. So here's what I'm going to do. It looks like it's time for another quick break. And when I come back, we're going to take a look at ancient Christian history to see what kinds of issues they were worried about and how they handled the almost daily violation of their personal rights. So hang tight, because in a minute, I'll be back with a whole lot more.
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15: Christian apologetics is the art of defending the faith, explaining to non-Christians who we are and what we believe. Now, traditionally, a lot of Christian apologists have dedicated themselves to trying to prove that God exists. Some people, like Augustine, were rationalists, and they tried to reason their way to the existence of God. Other people, like Thomas Aquinas, were empiricists. They tried to demonstrate the reality of God by just appealing to the evidence of our senses. But at the very beginning of the church in the earliest years, a lot of the most important apologists were doing something else. They were trying to explain to the Roman Empire that they were wrong in their perception of Christians. For the most part, and this is probably going to surprise you, the Romans thought that Christians were atheists because they didn't have statues and they refused to acknowledge the pagan gods. And that made Christians seem like a threat to the stability of the empire. In addition to that, because Christians were different, nasty rumors started to circulate. Christians, for example, symbolically ingest the blood of Christ when they drink the wine of the communion service. So the Romans said they must be cannibals. Christians called each other brother and sister and participated in love feasts, another term for the communion service. So the Romans accused them of incest. So what we find in the writings of the early Christian apologists is an attempt to clear the air. Take, for example, the work of Justin Martyr, who was killed for his Christian faith in the 2nd century. Before his execution, he was very influential with the Roman Emperor. And from what we can tell, he managed to dial back the persecution of Christians. And the way he did that was important. He did not make demands, even though one of the subtitles in his first apology is Demand for Justice. But when you read it, you find this well-read, knowledgeable Christian who makes a rational appeal to the emperor to treat Christians like everybody else. Here's what he wrote. For we have come not to flatter you by this writing, nor to please you by our address, but to beg. Notice that word. To beg that you pass judgment after an accurate and searching investigation, not flattered by prejudice or by a desire of pleasing superstitious men, nor induced by irrational impulse or evil rumors which have long been prevalent, to give a decision which will prove to be against yourselves. For as for us, we reckon that no evil can be done us unless we be convicted as evildoers or proved to be wicked men. And you can kill, but not hurt us. He was partially quoting the words of Jesus, who said, do not fear those who kill the body, but cannot kill the soul. Because you see, no matter what laws are passed, no matter who comes to power, no matter how much the rights of Christians get trampled, nobody has the power to take you away from Christ. For I am persuaded, Paul wrote, that neither death nor life, nor angels, nor principalities, nor powers, nor things present, nor things to come, nor height, nor depth, nor any other created thing shall be able to separate us from the love of God, which is in Christ Jesus our Lord. Justin Martyr didn't demand that the emperor become a Christian. He didn't demand that the Roman Empire adopt a Christian worldview. But he did appeal to the emperor to consider Christianity and investigate its claims without any hint of establishing some kind of theocracy. And that's how it was with most of the early apologists. They simply appealed to the pagans to reconsider the untrue rumors and stop putting Christians to death. Here's another example, this time from the writings of Athenagoras, a second century Christian apologist who wrote a letter to the emperor Marcus Aurelius. First, he mentions how kind and great the emperor is, and then, after mentioning how the emperor has a benevolent disposition toward everybody, he points out that Christians appear to be an exception. Here's what he wrote. But for us who are called Christians, you have not in like manner cared. But although we commit no wrong, nay, as will appear in the sequel of this discourse, are of all men most piously and righteously disposed toward the deity and towards your government, in other words, he was pointing out that Christians were model citizens, you allow us to be harassed, plundered, and persecuted, the multitude making war upon us for our name alone. We venture, therefore, to lay a statement of our case before you. And you will learn from this discourse that we suffer unjustly and contrary to all law and reason. And we beseech you to bestow some consideration upon us also, that we may cease at length to be slaughtered at the instigation of false accusers. Now, compare that to the way that some modern Christians behave, and it really does give you pause to think. I'll be right back after this.
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15: Well, again, it looks like I've been long-winded as usual. So maybe I'll just wrap up with this. A statement from a man who clearly understood what it was like to have his rights trampled. Paul was once a member of the Sanhedrin and a Roman citizen. And he studied at the feet of the great Gamaliel, one of the most revered teachers of the ancient world. And yet he was treated abysmally just about everywhere he went. So what's his advice when it comes to relating to people that don't like us? Well, here it is. In his letter to the Colossians, he writes, walk in wisdom toward those who are outside, redeeming the time. Let your speech always be with grace, seasoned with salt, that you may know how you ought to answer each one. This is why burning a Quran in the parking lot is wrong. This is why picketing funerals is wrong. This is why asserting ourselves in the marketplace under the assumption that we are the most important segment of society is wrong. Some of us want our speech to be salty, but the Bible's counsel is to season our speech with grace. What we need to ask ourselves is this. What's more important, the kingdoms of this world or the kingdom of Christ? What have we been asked to do as a church? Seize the reins of government and force people to listen? Or have we been asked to persuade people and make disciples? And how can we possibly make disciples unless we ourselves are disciples of Christ? Maybe there's a reason we're losing our audience here in the West. Maybe we just don't look and sound like Jesus anymore. Maybe it's time to get back to the basics of faith and quit complicating it with political pursuits. And maybe it's time to recapture the humble spirit of Christ. For you know the grace of our Lord Jesus Christ, Paul wrote, that though he was rich, yet for your sakes he became poor, that you through his poverty might become rich. Thanks for listening. Until next time, I'm Sean Boonstra, and this has been Authentic.
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20: Jesus said, "The harvest truly is plenteous, but the laborers are few. Pray ye therefore the Lord of the harvest, that he will send forth laborers into his harvest." Matthew chapter 9, verses 37 through 38.
21: 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Just talk to Him about it. 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
22: It's easier to preach 10 sermons than it is to live one. In Romans 7:15, the Apostle Paul says, "I do not understand what I do. 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
23: I'm Hal Steenson. I'd like to welcome you and invite you to join us in our study on the nine gifts of the Holy Spirit. Today on Heaven's Point of View, we'll look at the gift of discerning of spirits. I remember in the 1970s, this gift went off the deep end in Pentecostal and charismatic circles. People were trying to cast demons out of soda machines and out of payphones if they kept their money without giving them anything. There were large church services where demons specialist would pray for people to be delivered and would even pass out little paper bags to catch their demon in when they threw it up. Well, are you ready to counteract the counterfeit today? Then get your Bible and we'll be right back. I personally believe that there's still demon activity in this present age, and many of these demons are associated with religion just as they were in Jesus' day. However, our main purpose should be Christ-centered and avoid obvious witch hunts. Philippians 4:8 tells us what our minds should be stayed on. Finally, brethren, whatsoever things are true, whatsoever things are honest, whatsoever things are just, whatsoever things are pure, whatsoever things are lovely, whatsoever things are of good report, if there be any virtue and if there be any praise, think on these things. Well, you're probably asking, well, what is the discerning of spirits? This is a gift that allows one's spiritual senses and mental faculties to discriminate and distinguish between what is morally good and noble and what is evil and contrary either to God's divine law or even to human law. The gift of discernment allows you to see past the facade of those that desire to deceive. It gives you the ability to judge whether something is from God are from Satan, from fallen angels, or unfallen angels. The definition of the word discern is to perceive something hidden or obscure, to perceive differences showing insight and judgment. Now, let me give you a classic illustration, and I laugh when I think about this. Several years ago, after a morning

sure. But be careful, because this one was a very dangerous demon. Well, he stepped back. I stepped up. I told her to sit up and shut up, and she did it. I then turned to the stranger causing this problem and said, "That demon of rock and roll may be dangerous, but it sure is obedient." After the laughing stopped and the crowd cleared, the man asked me how I knew it wasn't a demonic manifestation. I told him that the gift of discerning of spirits not only allow you to recognize what's good and what's bad, but it will also work along with the word of wisdom to recognize what's real and what's counterfeit and the proper way to deal with the situation. The gift of discerning of spirits actually examines three arenas of spirit activity, not two. As many would suspect, it's only two. Not so. Practical application of the gift of discernment is the heightened ability to encounter a written or verbal attitude, to encounter a difficulty, or to consider a projected course of action, and then determine the fundamentals of the purpose behind the philosophy, the difficulty, or the action. You see, first, there is the divine Spirit of God, whose axis is the spiritual senses of man. Hebrews 5:14 says, "But strong meat belongeth to them that are full age, even those who by reason of use have their senses exercised to discern both good and evil." 2 Peter 1:3 says, "According as his divine," and listen, "divine power hath given unto us all things that pertain unto life and godliness, through the knowledge of him that hath called us to glory and virtue." And next, there is the spirit of man, which is merely human and abides in every human being. Zechariah 12:1 says, "The burden of the word of the Lord for Israel, saith the Lord, which stretcheth forth the heavens and layeth the foundation of the earth and formeth the spirit of man within him." Job 32:8 says, and this is just real clear, "But there is a spirit in a man, and the inspiration of the Almighty giveth them understanding." 2 Corinthians 7:1, "Having therefore these promises, dearly beloved, let us cleanse ourselves from all filthiness of the flesh and spirit, perfecting holiness in the fear of God." For those that are sitting there asking whether the Seventh-day Adventists believe in demons and where they stand on demons and demon possession, this statement might help you understand. Patience needed in dealing with demon-possessed inebriate. In dealing with the victims of intemperate, we must remember that we are not dealing with sane men, but with those who for the time being are under the power of a demon. That is from Temperance, page 128. And last, there is the demonic or satanic spirit that will try to counterfeit the ministry of God's Holy Spirit. 1 Peter 5:8 says, "Be sober, be vigilant, because your adversary, the devil, as a roaring lion, walketh about seeking whom he may devour." Divination is the means of imitating the divine. Now, let me say that again. Divination is the means of imitating the divine. And we all know that only God is truly divine. Hence, it is a counterfeit rather than the real deal. Now, there are four classes of unfallen, and there are four classes of fallen angels that have access to our earth realm. Now, please stay with me here, okay? I'm going to go through this slowly. We only deal with two of the fallen angels, or is what is commonly referred to as demons. Now, let me back that up with the Word of God. Ephesians, the 6th chapter, starting with the 10th verse, says, "Finally, my brethren, be strong in the Lord and the power of His might. Put on the whole armor of God, that you may be able to stand against the wiles of the devil. For we wrestle not against flesh and blood, but against principalities, against powers, against the rulers of darkness of this world, and against spiritual wickedness in high places." Now, although Jesus was confronted by Satan in the wilderness, his main confrontations were only with principalities.

0: Authorities and powers. For clarification, let's refer to the principalities as the smaller demons, and the powers are the larger ones. Now, in this next scripture, please take note that the pronouns change as Jesus stops dealing with the little guys, the principalities, and confronts the power, which are the larger ones. Now, we're only saying that for reference. Mark 5 says, and they came over into the other side of the sea, into the country of the Gadarenes. And when he was come out of the ship, immediately there met him out of the tombs a man with an unclean spirit, who had his dwelling among the tombs. And no man could bind him, no, not with chains, because that he had been often bound with fetters and chains, and the chains had been plucked asunder by him, and the fetters broken in pieces, neither could any man tame him. And always, night and day, he was in the mountains and in the tombs, crying and cutting himself with stones. But when he saw Jesus afar off, he ran and worshiped him. Now remember, this was the man that ran, not the demons that were worshiping Christ. And cried with a loud voice and said, what have I? Notice this now. What have I? Please note the pronouns. What have I to do with thee? Jesus, thou son of the most high God. I adjure thee by God that thou torment me not. For he said unto him, come out of the man, thou unclean spirit. And he asked him, what is thy name? And he answered, saying, my name is Legion, for change of pronoun, we. It went from singular to plural pronouns. And he besought him much that he would not send them, plural, away out of the country. Now there was there nigh unto the mountains a great herd of swine feeding. And all the devils besought him, saying, send us, plural, into the swine, that we, plural, may enter into them. And forthwith Jesus gave them leave. And the unclean spirits went out and entered into the swine, and the herd ran violently down a steep place into the sea. They were about 2,000 and were choked in the sea. You see, Jesus didn't stand around all night casting out one principality at a time. He dealt with the power, and the others had to leave. Please note that Jesus did not talk to the power while it was still in the man. He did not talk to the demon while it was still in the man, but only after it had come out at his command. Mark 1, 21 through 27 says, and they went into Capernaum, and straightway on the Sabbath day he entered into the synagogue and taught. And they were astonished at his doctrine, for he taught them as one that had authority and not as the scribes. And there were in their synagogue a man with an unclean spirit, and he cried out, please, once again, please note the pronouns, cried out saying, let us, plural, alone. What have we to do with thee, thou Jesus of Nazareth? Art thou come to destroy us? I know thee, who thou art, and the Holy One of God. And Jesus rebuked him, saying, hold thy peace and come out of him. And when the unclean spirit had torn him and cried out with a loud voice, he came out of him. And they were all amazed, insomuch that they questioned among themselves, saying, what thing is this? What new doctrine is this? For with authority commandeth he even the unclean spirits, and they obey him. This will be a much needed gift as we near the last days of this age. Now, let me just give you an illustration here, okay? When Molly and I lived in Lakeland, Florida, I had 6 fruit trees in the backyard, pink grapefruit, 4 tangelos, and a Valencia. And I wouldn't go out in the backyard and look at the fruit and hold it in my hand and say, wow, this fruit needs some water in it, and get a hypodermic needle and stick it in the orange and squirt water in the orange. What would you do? I had a sprinkler system. I turned it on. I didn't water the fruit. I watered the root. And when you deal with principalities and powers, the fruit doesn't affect the root. The root affects the fruit. And so many people deal with these, cast out 2,000 demons one at a time instead of getting to the root problem. And when we really move into the power of the gift of the discerning of spirits, then we will know what to do, how to do it, when to do it, and where to do it. God's people in these last days are not to choose darkness rather than light. They are to look for light, to expect light. The light will continue to shine brighter and brighter, rays and reveal more and more distinctly the truth as it is in Jesus, that human hearts and human characters may be improved in moral darkness, which Satan is working to bring over the people of God, may be dispelled. As we near the close of this time, there will be needed a deeper and clearer discernment. Oh, I wish these were my words. They're not. You know who's saying them. A more firm knowledge of the Word of God, a living experience in the holiness of heart and life, which we must have to serve Him. It's from "That I May Know Him," page 347, paragraph 5. What of the gift? What is it? What of it? What is the actual gift, Pastor Hal, of the discerning of spirits? Well, first, let me tell you what it is not. It's not a hard examination, because the Godhead is the only entity that correctly discerns someone's heart. You'll find that Hebrews 4:12, it says, "For the word of God is quick and powerful and sharper than any two-edged sword, piercing even the dividing asunder of the souls and the spirit and the joints and the marrow, and is a discerner," get this, "a discerner of the thoughts and the intents of the heart." The true gift of discerning a spirit allows you to only judge the spirit. 1 Corinthians 12:10 says, "To another the working of miracles, to another prophecy, to another discerning of spirits." This is not discerning of the heart of the believer. It is only the discerning of spirits. To try to peek into the heart of a believer is wicked in every way. Fighting and arguing over the distinction between the gifts and talents has little value in discovering what gifts of the Spirit we actually have. It would be odd for God, who made us, not to build into us, some of us, natural talents that could be used to complement the gifts of the Holy Spirit. The flip side of that is, neither should we be surprised if the Holy Spirit gives gifts to make up for what we lack as a natural ability. The value of understanding the difference between the gifts and the talents come after discovering a spiritual gift and in understanding the temptations and the pitfalls of obedience if natural talents are present or absent. For those with spiritual gifts that intersect with natural talent, there's always the temptation to minister in the power of the flesh. I've seen this happen before in what ministers would call the word of knowledge, which we took a look at. I've seen them look out over a congregation, and when they say, "Well, God will meet your financial needs," for the woman sitting on the third row, elderly lady, get tears in her eyes. And he's sensitive to this because he's a pastor. He watches a congregation. And then at the close of the service, he says, "Well, I'm going to minister in a word of knowledge. God has shown me this lady on the third row here, this elderly lady, has a financial need." God didn't show him that. He saw that with his natural eye. Don't let your natural abilities interfere with the true giftings of God. If this is the situation, we must be careful not to fabricate divination for divinity with any natural ability that God may have given us. For those who are gifted in areas where they have no talent, fear of failure can paralyze the spiritual gifts. However, wow. If we are obedient to the Spirit's low-risk promptings, see, why do you call it low-risk? I call it low-risk because this, we are not responsible for the end result of what happens. We are only responsible for being obedient to God. When we are obedient to God, when God will tell us what to do, prompt us with the gifts, and we are obedient, then God will confirm the gift in us with power. And our confidence will be in God. It will help us to remember when we are moving in the divine will of God, we are not responsible for that final result. We are only responsible for obeying God. God is the one who is responsible for the results of our obedience. It is when we disobey God that we become responsible for the outcome. Hear that now. Now let's look at some New Testament examples of true discerning of the spirits. Acts 8, chapter 18 through 23. And when Simon saw that through laying on of the apostles' hands, the Holy Ghost was given, he offered the money, saying, "Give me also this power, that on whomsoever I lay my hands, he may receive the Holy Ghost." But Peter said unto him, "Thy money perish with thee, because thou hast thought that the gift of God may be purchased with money." Remember what I said? It can't be earned. It can't be learned. And now we know it can't be purchased. "Thou hast neither part nor lot in this matter, for thy heart is not right in the sight of God. Repent therefore of this thy wickedness, and pray God if perhaps the thought of thine heart may be forgiven thee. For I perceive that thou art the gall of bitterness and in the bond of iniquity." Once again, let me communicate this. Divination is the ways and means of imitating the divine. Do not let it work in your life. Learn to discern the difference. And we all know that there is only one God, and he is the one that is truly divine. Hence, it is a counterfeit rather than the real deal if it is not divinely given by God. Acts 5:1 says, "But a certain man named Ananias," you all know it, but I'm going to share it anyway, "with Sapphira, his wife, sold a possession and kept back part of the price, his wife also being privy to it, and brought a certain part and laid it at the apostles' feet. But Peter said, Ananias, why hath Satan filled thine heart to lie to the Holy Ghost and to keep back part of that price of the land? Whilst it remained, was it not thine own? And after it was sold, was it not in thine own hand? Why hast thou conceived this thing in thy heart?" Not in his head, in his heart. "Thou hast not lied unto men," whoo, "but unto God." And Ananias, hearing these words, fell down, gave up the ghost, and great fear came upon all them that heard these things. Do you know that our churches would stop being invaded by people that come in through deception and try to tear things down if the fear of God ruled in our churches like it did here on this day? He goes on to say, "And the young men arose, wound him up, and carried him out, and buried him. Ananias, and consequently his wife Sapphira, attempted to lie to the apostles by giving only a portion of their possessions." The Holy Spirit showed Peter their true motivation. Never assume there is an exact or repetitious process or procedure that's to be performed in every case or on every occasion. Now hear that. It's not a program. It's not a process. It's not a procedure. You've got to be led by the Spirit. What you might do in one deliverance service, you would never even attempt to do in another one. The gift of discerning of spirits may not ever be manifest through you in the exact same manner as before. Mark 9:17 says, "And one of the multitude answered and said, Master, I have brought unto thee my son, which hath a dumb spirit." I heard one pastor say, as far as I'm concerned, they're all dumb spirits. But we were talking about the natural tongue. "And wheresoever he taketh him, he teareth him, and he foameth, and he gnasheth with his teeth, and pineth away. And I spake to thy disciples that they should cast him out, and they could not." Even the father knew he had a devil. "He answered him and saith, O faithless generation, how long shall I be with you? How long shall I suffer you? Bring him unto me. And they brought him unto him, and when he saw him, straightway the spirit tear him, and he fell on the ground and wallowed foaming. And he asked his father, how long since this came unto him? And he said, of a child. And oft times it hath cast him into the fire and into the waters to destroy him. But if thou canst do anything, have compassion on us." Well, Jesus was compelled with compassion. "And help us." And Jesus said unto him, "If thou canst believe, all things are possible to him that believeth." And straightway the father of the child cried out and said with tears, "Lord, I believe. Help thine unbelief." When Jesus saw that the people came running together, he rebuked the foul spirit, saying unto him, "Thou dumb and deaf spirit, I charge thee, come out of him and enter into him no more. And the spirit cried and rent sore and came out of him. And he was as one dead, insomuch that many said he's dead. But Jesus took him by the hand, lifted him up, and he arose. And when he came unto the house, his disciples asked him privately, why could we not cast out this demon? And he said unto them, this kind can come out, come forth by nothing but prayer and fasting. Don't try to do it the same way every time. We're going to take a short break, and we'll be right back in just a few minutes. Don't go away.
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0: I want to take just a few minutes here and just share some things with you that come from experience. Experience is a good teacher. You really learn from experience. You learn the good and you learn the bad. The first thing I want to reiterate is never talk to a demon or a spirit, demonic spirit, that is in someone. Here's what happened. Back several years ago, this was a big thing. You know, tell me who you are. What is your name? And I remember one time I was just observing. I was in a time of observation. And they were going to show me how to cast this demon out of this guy. And I remember his name was Ronnie. And so they all got around him, and they began to pray and praying in this babbling tongues and everything. And then finally one of them looked at him and said, all right, what is your name? And he said, my name's Ronnie. Y'all all know me. And they were trying to talk to a demonic spirit while he was in there. Jesus never did that. He always cast it out before he talked to this. Now, there's another reason not to talk to the devil. Somebody said, how can you tell when the devil's lying? I'll tell you how you can tell. Anytime his mouth moves, he's lying. Anything that he'll say to you, he's lying. The Holy Spirit's always out front drawing you, and the enemy's behind you, pushing you. I was in a service in Fort Lauderdale, Florida, and I'll never forget this one. The pastor was going to show everybody how to cast out demons. That what you do is you find out what kind of demon they are. Remember, Jesus didn't cast out 2,000 little principalities. He cast out the power and then dealt with it. And this is what we need to realize. It's not the fruit that affects the root. It's the root that affects the fruit. Well, this pastor got over this man and he said, I want to know, you foul spirit of hell, I want to know what kind of spirit you are. And this is the truth. This is not a joke. This man said back to the pastor, I am a lying spirit. And the pastor's response was, are you telling me the truth? How ridiculous. What we need to do is learn the true operations of the gifts of the Spirit. The gifts of the Spirit are not only for deliverance, they're for discernment, they're for witnessing. The discerning of the Spirit is for witnessing. And what we can do when we witness and truly witness for God, we can tell whether that person is receptive, whether they're standing there turned off. We can tell also before a demonic spirit or someone that is meaning us harm ever even gets to us. Before it even gets close, we can discern by the Spirit of God what this person is all about. What we can do is we can receive spiritual insight through the discerning of the Spirit, how to minister to someone. Through the discerning of the Spirit, you'll know whether to use the word of knowledge, the word of wisdom, the gift of faith, or whatever it might be. We can truly build up the body of Christ. We need these gifts in the end time. We got too many hurting people, too many people that are scattered and are not brought together, and the gifts of the Holy Spirit can truly move the church into unity. Wouldn't that be great? Well, I got news for you. You get ready, because it's going to happen, and happen soon.
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0: So far on Heaven's Point of View, we've been looking at the gifts of the Holy Spirit. But on our next program, we're going to show you how to receive the baptism with the Holy Spirit according to Scripture. 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
2: Classical composers used in clinical treatment include Mozart, Brahms, Bach, Strauss, Beethoven, Wagner, Mendelssohn, and many others. Embracing these works may take us a bit out of our comfort zone, but it's important, whether or not you're suffering from any kind of affliction, we need to branch out and continue our musical education, however we can. In the end, we just might find an unlikely source of healing and inspiration when we open our eyes and our ears.
3: This is John Dinsey with an inspirational minute. In the classic book, Steps to Christ, page 69, we have this inspiring thought concerning our desire to live right and be like Jesus. Many have the idea that they must do some part of the work alone. They have trusted in Christ for the forgiveness of sin, but now they seek by their own efforts to live right. But every such effort must fail. Jesus says, "Without me, you can do nothing." Our growth in grace, our joy, our usefulness all depend upon our union with Christ. It is by communion with Him, daily, hourly, by abiding in Him, that we are to grow in grace. He is not only the author, but the finisher of our faith.
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I'm Shelley Quinn, and we welcome you to 3AB in Worship Hour. We are progressing through a study of the book of Romans, well, actually chapter 8 of Romans, and we're doing a verse-by-verse study. I'm doing something a little bit differently than I normally do. Usually we come out here and you've got so much in a message that you want to give and you've only got so much time to do it and you just rush right through it. But what we're doing in this series on Romans chapter 8 is we're slowing down. You and I are going to study this together, and we're slowing down so that you have time to look up the scriptures with me and read it for yourself. I think that's a wonderful idea, and it's a wonderful study. We're actually starting on part two today, and don't worry if you've missed part one. I'm going to recap it very quickly, but we only got through the first two verses of Romans chapter 8 because we're looking at all the rest of things that connect to that to help explain what Paul is saying. Last time in part one, we considered how Paul in his previous chapter of Romans 7, he's going, "Oh, wretched man that I am. What I will to do, I don't do. What I will not to do, I do." And you know what? Willpower's not enough. He then proceeds to explain in Romans 8 the law of sin. And as we uncovered everything in part one, we realize that the law of sin, he's not talking about the law of sin and death being the law of God. What we proved last time is Paul is talking about this alien power that just kind of raises up in us sometimes, rears its ugly head. So I have come to the conclusion, and I think probably you did as well by the time we saw all the supporting scriptures, that what Paul was talking about in Romans 7 was a struggle between two natures. The new nature, born again nature, and the old nature that just rears its head from time to time. So what we talked about is how Paul, his favorite expression for a relationship with Christ is to be in Christ. That's his term, in Christ through Christ. But what he was doing in Romans chapter 8, he ends the last part of Romans 7 saying, "Who will deliver me from this body of death?" And then he goes, "Oh, thank God. He will through Christ Jesus." So it begins Romans chapter 8 with this beautiful statement. There is now no condemnation for those who are in Christ. And then he ends Romans chapter 8 saying that as long as we are in Christ, there'll never be a separation from God. He talks about the law of life. And that's the Holy Spirit given to every believer. The indwelling Holy Spirit gives us the ability, the power, the motivation to walk in newness of life. We are born again. He talks about the law of faith. Actually, he opens the book of Romans, not just chapter 8, but he opens the book of Romans talking about the law of faith, and he associates that with obedience to the faith. That's Romans 1:15. Then he closes the book of Romans with Romans 16:26, once again talking about the law of faith and associating it with obedience to the faith. So what we learned last time, and if you missed these first two verses that we were expounding on, I encourage you to get on the YouTube, check out Romans 8, part 1. But the bottom line is this. We learned
We are justified in Christ Jesus. We are redeemed. We're reconciled to the Lord. But we also, in Christ, not only does he impute or credit his righteousness to us when he transfers us into his kingdom, but Christ begins this work in us by the indwelling Holy Spirit to not just release us from the penalty of sin, but from the power of sin. So now we're going to start our second part of Romans chapter 8. I hope you have your Bible, a pen, and a paper, because we're going to take time to look up these scriptures. It's important because so many people in churches everywhere, and I'm including the Seventh-day Adventist Church in this, I talk to so many people who believe in Jesus, but they don't understand God's plan of salvation. There are people in churches everywhere who think that righteousness by faith and salvation by grace is a license to sin. Let me tell you something. God doesn't condone sin. He judges it. And that's the reason Christ had to die on the cross for us, is because he was dying for our transgressions, breaking the law of God. But there are people on the other side who are trying to earn their salvation. And you know what? There is nothing. Hear what I'm saying. Absolutely nothing that you can do to contribute to your salvation. We are saved. It is a gift of God if we are in Christ Jesus. So that being said, I think what we ought to do before we start is let's pray. Heavenly Father, we come to you as at your invitation to come boldly before your throne of grace. Oh Lord, empty me of me and fill me with your Holy Spirit as we look at your divinely inspired word. Give us clarity of thought. I pray for every ear, including mine, Lord, that you will help us by your Holy Spirit to understand what we're reading. Let the light bulbs go off. I pray in the name of Jesus that you will send your Holy Spirit. We know these are spiritual words, and they are spiritually discerned. We can't understand them without your Holy Spirit. And Lord, I know that you want us to grow in grace and grow in the knowledge of you. So I thank you for the answer to the prayer of faith in Jesus' name. Amen. Okay, we are beginning today on Romans chapter 8 and verse 3. Romans 8 and verse 3 says this. Well, let's just read Romans 8, 1 and 2 real quick. He starts off Romans 8 saying, there is therefore now no condemnation in to those who are in Christ Jesus, who do not walk according to the flesh, but according to the Spirit. For the law of the Spirit of life, this is the indwelling Holy Spirit, in Christ Jesus, made me free from the law of sin and death, that old alien power in us, the power. He said in Romans 7 that sin produced death in him. He said, so it freed me from the law of sin and death. Now we begin with verse 3. For what the law, and now we're going to look in context. Let me, I don't want to say warn, but yeah, let's warn. When you're reading Paul, he uses the phrase, the law, the law, the law. Sometimes he's talking about the Ten Commandments. Sometimes he's talking about the Old Covenant law, the book of the law. Sometimes he's talking about the law of sin and death, the law of life, the law of faith. You have to really read the context to understand what Paul's saying. So what he says is, what the law could not do, in that it was weak through the flesh. Now he's talking about the Old Covenant law,
of Moses. And we're going to see the verses that support that. He said what that law could not do because it was weak through the flesh, God did by sending his own son in the likeness of sinful flesh on account of sin. He condemned sin in the flesh. So he's talking now about the old covenant law. And remember at Mount Sinai, God spoke his Ten Commandments to the people. Moses goes up the mountain for 40 days after he's spoken, and the people have entered into a covenant relationship. Moses goes up the mountain for 40 days. God gives him the book of the law. He comes back down. He speaks the book of the law to the people. Then he writes it out. And in Exodus 24, it's talking about how Paul builds this altar, sacrifices, and ratifies this old covenant. Book of the Covenant is what it was called in Exodus 24 and verse 7. So he ratifies it with blood. The old covenant contained civil laws as the government for the new nation of Israel. The old covenant contained ceremonial laws, and they all pointed to Jesus Christ. But it also contained the Ten Commandments. They are the heart of the old covenant. And as we learned last time, they're the heart of the new covenant. We'll review that again. But what God does, it's really interesting to me. And if you think about it, it makes sense. God speaks to his people, then he does a repeat and enlarge. It's not just in prophecy. Throughout the Bible, you will see God spoke the everlasting covenant to Abraham. And then in a few chapters later, he reiterates it, but he enlarges it. Then a few chapters later, he reiterates it and enlarges it. So this whole idea of repeat and enlarge is found throughout the Bible. You know, Jesus told his disciples, I've got a lot left to tell you, but you're not ready to receive it. So what he does is when Moses has gotten the second generation of the Hebrew children to the edge of the promised land. The first generation died in the desert. They were unfaithful. But now he's gotten the second generation to the promised land. And what Moses does is he writes God's words down in what is known as Deuteronomy, which is the second giving of the law. Is what Deuteronomy means. But it's now called the Book of the Law. This is the repeat and enlarge of the Book of the Covenant. So sometimes later it's called the Book of the Covenant, but mostly Book of the Law. And scholars agree the Book of the Law is the Book of Deuteronomy. So let's turn to Deuteronomy, Genesis, Exodus, Leviticus, Numbers, and Deuteronomy. And we're going to turn to Deuteronomy chapter 31. Let's look at verse 26, Deuteronomy 31, 26. Moses has written this book of the law, and in the book, there's blessings for obedience. Obedience is the pathway to God's blessings. But there's curses. God's telling them what's going to happen if they break covenant with him. So Moses writes it all out in this book. And Deuteronomy 31, 26, he says, take this book of the law. He's talking about Deuteronomy. Put it beside the ark of the covenant of the Lord your God, that it may be there as a witness against you. Now, this is interesting. Where did God have Moses put the Ten Commandments? He had him put the Ten Commandments inside the ark. When God wrote the Ten Commandments with his own finger, and he wrote them on either side of the tablets,
And he had Moses put them on the inside of the ark. The ark is God's throne. And so it shows us that his government, of love is based on this law of love. And what he does then is he tells Moses when he writes this book of the covenant, he enlarges it, the book of the law. It's not inside the ark. It's on a side pocket of the ark because the book of the law was always meant to be temporary. This was the old covenant. God's covenants have a progressive unflow, a progression, an unflowing progression as we go. So what we find is that salvation never came ever through obedience to the old covenant book of the law. It was weak. No one could perfectly keep the old covenant. That's why God instituted the sanctuary service. You know, the people, when they came out of Egypt, many of them didn't read. So what did God do? He said, let them build me a sanctuary that I may dwell among them. And the sanctuary was the plan of salvation in physical form. The outer court where they had the altar of burnt offering, that was all about Jesus on the cross. And they knew, they expected, Abraham saw Christ's day and he rejoiced. And they passed this all on by word. It was an oral religion until Moses, the time of Moses. So on the outer court, this represented, everything about it represented what Jesus would do on the cross. But then when we got to the holy place, in the holy place, when you first walked in, if you were looking straight in, was the altar of incense, the altar of prayers that were ascending to God. And to the right was the table of showbread. Jesus said, I am the bread of life, and man shall not live by bread alone, but by every word that proceeds from the mouth of God. And to the left was the seven-branched candelabra. Jesus said, I am the light of the world. And this candelabra was kept burning at all times. The oil represents the oil of the Holy Spirit. And Jesus said, let your light so shine before men that they will acknowledge God. So we see that that would be, you'd say the outer court was the stage, the first stage of salvation, which is justification, to be declared not guilty. But as they went into the holy place, that represented sanctification. That's when the indwelling Holy Spirit releases us from the power of sin. And then when you went into the holy, the most holy place, and only the high priest could go in there once a year on the Day of Atonement, there was the Ark of God, the throne of God. But what I love is when Jesus was, this represents really the progression into God's presence. And when Jesus was crucified on the cross, the veil ripped from the top to the bottom. We have access to God through our Lord Jesus Christ. So, under the old covenant, let's turn to Hebrews. And if you are in your New Testament, Hebrews follows Paul's 1st and 2nd Thessalonians, 1st and 2nd Timothy, Titus, Philemon, and then there's Hebrews. I bet you find it before I do. Hebrews, we're going to look at chapter 10. Hebrews chapter 10, verses 3 and 4. Because under the old covenant, the blood of those sacrifices didn't really take away their sins. Let's look. Hebrews 10, verse 3. But in those sacrifices, there is a reminder of sins every year.
For it is not possible that the blood of bulls and goats could take away sins. See, they were merely symbolic of what Christ was going to do for them. The entire Old Covenant system was merely a tutor to bring people to Christ. And the Old Testament believers were saved by grace and righteousness by faith as much as we are. I want you to look at Psalm 89. Let's look at Psalms. That's right in the middle of your Bible. Psalm 89 in the Old Testament. And we're going to consider verses 14 through 16. Psalm 89, verses 14 through 16. Here's what it says. This is the prophet Ethan who is writing this psalm. It's not a psalm of David. But listen to what he says. He's talking about the Old Testament, Old Covenant people. And he says, Psalm 89, verse 14, righteousness and justice are the foundation of your throne. Mercy and truth go before your face. He's talking about God. Blessed are the people who know the joyful sound. They walk, O Lord, in the light of your countenance. In your name, they rejoice all day long. And in your righteousness, they are exalted. See, the Old Testament believers were saved by faith in anticipation of what Christ would do on the cross. They knew the plan of salvation. It was laid out for them in the sanctuary. It had been passed on by oral tradition. They knew God was going to send a Messiah, and they knew all of these things were symbols. It was kind of a temporary atonement, if you will. So they were waiting for the coming of the Messiah. Let's turn to Philippians. And this is after Corinthians. You remember what we see, or maybe you weren't with us, but if you want a little mnemonic device to remember how to find Philippians, it's Galatians, Ephesians, Philippians, Colossians. Make a little acronym. Go eat peaches and cream. G-E-P-C. So let's turn to Philippians, Galatians, Ephesians, Philippians. And I've turned right past it. My favorite, beyond any, this is my favorite passage in the entire Bible. Ephesians 2, 5 through 8. These Old Testament believers are waiting for the coming of the Messiah. And come he did. Look how Paul describes it. Let this mind be in you, which was also in Christ Jesus, who, being in the form of God, he was God, did not consider it robbery to be equal with God. Of course not. He eternally had been God. But he made himself of no reputation, taking the form of a bondservant and coming in the likeness of men and being found in the appearance of a man. He humbled himself and became obedient to the point of death, even the death of the cross. God came down. Scholars call this the humiliation of God. God came down and he took on human flesh. Now, can you imagine our Creator God coming and becoming one of us? We were made lower than the angels. He didn't just become an angel. He stooped and condescended so low that he took on our flesh.
And you know what? He took this flesh back to heaven with him. He sits at the right hand of the throne of the Father as the representative, the new representative of mankind. He is, Paul calls him, the last Adam. So he's up there. We no longer, it's not, we don't have to belong to the old order of the first Adam. When we're born again and we're in Christ, he is our new human representative. So he came down and came as close in relationship to us as he could. Then he died for us on the cross. This holy, sinless being died for us on the cross. Paul says, God made him who knew no sin to be sin for us. He's talking about Jesus. Why? That we might become the righteousness of God in Christ Jesus. Hallelujah. He, our sins were imputed or credited to him. His righteousness is credited to us. But more than just the imputation of righteousness, because of the indwelling Holy Spirit, he imparts righteousness to us. He infuses us with the power to walk in newness of life. So let's turn back to turn forward to Hebrews. Hebrews, I'm falling apart here, after Philemon. Go forward to Hebrews chapter 2. Let's look at what he did. It's so amazing to me. Hebrews 2:14. It says, inasmuch then as the children have partaken of flesh and blood, he himself likewise shared in the same, that through death he might destroy him who had the power of death. That is, the devil. Now, look down at verse 17. Hebrews 2:17. Therefore, in all things, he had to be made like his brethren. Why? That he could become a merciful and faithful high priest in things pertaining to God. Now, verse 18. For in that he himself has suffered, being tempted, he was tempted in all ways as we are. He is able to aid those who are tempted. And then let's turn over to Hebrews 4. Hebrews chapter 4 and verse 15 is where we'll begin. For we do not have a high priest who cannot sympathize with our weaknesses, but was in all points tempted as we are, yet without sin. Can you imagine? Our Creator became a man. He went through all of our experiences, took on our sin. Not that he became sin, but he took the weight of our sin. And he died for us. And then I love verse 16. Let us therefore, because this merciful high priest is sitting at the right hand of the throne of God, interceding on our behalf, let us therefore come boldly to the throne of grace, that we may obtain mercy and find grace to help in our time of need. Now, what Paul had said is that God sent him in the likeness of human flesh, sinful flesh. But his flesh was not sinful. Christ was never defiled with sin. And you know what? When you think about it, a baby's not born with sinful flesh. The flesh in and of itself is not sinful. It becomes sinful through our conduct and through our experience of sin. So, as the Son of Man, Jesus Christ fulfilled the law's perfect
demand of righteousness and obedience. His love for the Father was perfect. His obedience to God's every command was perfect. And he inspires us to respond with the same power that empowered him, with the power of the Holy Spirit. And you know what? We can't walk in faithful, loving obedience without the power of the Holy Spirit. Unless you are in Christ, and anyone in Christ, when you receive him as your Savior and Lord, he fills you. He baptizes you. There's a difference we're going to see between being indwelt by the Holy Spirit and filled with the Holy Spirit. But you have the indwelling Holy Spirit to empower you. And you cannot live the Christian life without him. Now, that's what he did as the Son of Man, but as the Lamb of God. And that's what the everlasting gospel is, Revelation 13:8. Jesus Christ, the Lamb of God, who was slain from the foundation of the world. He did not just our sin didn't catch him by surprise. He already had the Calvary plan in place. So now let's go back and let's look at what he nailed to the cross. Remember we read, actually, stay where you are. We're going to go to Colossians. Let's go to Colossians. Galatians, Ephesians, Philippians, Colossians. Go eat peaches and cream. Remember we read in Deuteronomy 31:26, where Moses says, take this book of the law, put it in the pocket by the side of the ark of the covenant of the Lord your God, that it may stand there as a witness against you. So now let's look at Colossians 2:14. Colossians 2:14. I'm going to tell you in advance, Christ didn't nail the Ten Commandments to the cross. Let's look at what he says. Colossians 2:14 says, having wiped out the handwriting of requirements that was against us. This was Moses' handwriting as he wrote out the requirements of God, the curses that

longer any need to sacrifice or to have drink offerings or to have annual Sabbaths like the Passover and various things. And we see in context, this is what he's talking about, because go on. Let me look. He says, where were we? Colossians 2:14. So he says, he's wiped out this handwriting of requirements that was against us, disarmed principalities, powers, made a public spectacle of them. Verse 16. So let no one judge you in food or in drink. See, in the old covenant, they had food offerings. They had drink offerings that they poured over all of their sacrifices. And he says, or regarding a festival, he's talking about their annual Sabbaths, their festivals, or a new moon or Sabbath. Notice that's plural. He's talking about the special Sabbaths of the Old Testament. I mean, the Old Covenant. He's not talking about the seventh day Sabbath of God. So what we see here is the moral law of God. The Ten Commandments was never done away with. Turn to Hebrews. Keep going forward to Hebrews. After Philemon, you got 1st and 2nd Thessalonians, 1st and 2nd Timothy, Philemon. And let's look at Hebrews chapter 8. Hebrews chapter 8 and verse 10. This is God speaking. He's talking about this new covenant in which we now live. The covenant that Christ ratified with his blood. And he says in Hebrews 8:10, this is the covenant that I will make with the house of Israel after those days, says the Lord. I will put my laws in their mind and I will write them on their hearts. I will be their God, and they shall be my people. God didn't do away with his Ten Commandment law. It is the foundation of righteousness and justice. It's what is inside the ark. It's the foundation. And what I love is here we see this law of love and liberty, and that's what the commandments are. They broaden your path. But they put up rails along either side of your path so that you don't fall over either side and fall into sin. But Jesus ratifies this new covenant at the heart of the new covenant, just like at the heart of the old. We find these Ten Commandments. Now, the old covenant, not only was it the ceremonial laws that were done away with, but the civil laws were then passed on to civil government. In the Old Covenant, we find this in, I'll find it for you, the civil laws were transferred to human government. We see this in Romans 13, 1 through 7. So Christ's blood was shed, and the Old Testament believers are justified by that blood, which all those sacrifices symbolize just as much as you and I are. So let's go back to our scripture, Romans 8, verse 3. For what the law could not do, in that it was weak through the flesh, God did by sending his own Son in the likeness of sinful flesh on account of sin. He condemned sin in the flesh. If you look in the Greek, the construction of the Greek could be rendered when he says he sent him on account of sin. He sent him as a sin offering. What is sin? 1 John 3:4 says that breaking the commandments of God is sin. Listen, whoever, this is 1 John 3:4, whoever commits sin also commits lawlessness. Sin is lawlessness. It's breaking the law of God. And you will remember what we read in Romans 6:23 last time. What are the wages of sin? The wages that you earn as you are sinning, the wages of sin are death. But all the rest of that verse is so liberating.

But the gift of God is eternal life in Christ Jesus our Lord. But you've got to be in Christ. Jesus came down not to condemn sinners, but to condemn sin. And he came to destroy it, to atone for it, to save the victims of Satan. What God's law did was it revealed the righteous character of God. It revealed humanity's sin. And it points people to their need of a Savior in the person of Jesus Christ. So he accomplished everything the law could not do. But God's law was perfect. Moses says that. Paul says that. Psalms 119 says that. Even that old covenant law was perfect. It was just never intended to be a means of salvation because humans could not keep it. Romans 8:3 once again. For what the law cannot do, in that it was weak through the flesh, our flesh, God did by sending his own sin in the likeness of sin on account of sinful flesh on account of sin. He condemned sin in the flesh. He condemned sin. He proved that God's righteous law could be kept by the power of the Holy Spirit. That's what his life demonstrated, that sin can be resisted and God's law can be kept. His sinless life condemned sin in the flesh. He shows us that we can walk in obedience. And in Psalm 85:13, we read that last time, righteousness will go before him and make his footsteps our path. So he condemned sin in his life, and he condemned sin on the cross. He made atonement for our sin in breaking God's law. He provided a way to blot out the record of our sins. God poured his righteous wrath against sin out on his sinless covenant son on the cross. And let me just say this. Why would Jesus have to die for us breaking the law if God was going to change his law? You'll find nowhere in the New Testament does it say that God will change his law. If he were going to, he would have shouted it from the rooftop. Let's turn back to Romans. We were in Romans 8, but I want you to see something in Romans 6. Romans 6. Are you there yet? Romans chapter 6. We're going to look at verses 5 through 8. And he says this, if we have been united together in the likeness of his death, he's speaking of Christ's death. Remember this, Romans chapter 6, if you want to understand baptism, it's all explained here. It's all about being buried under the water, resurrected to new life. It's symbolic of Christ being buried, being resurrected. It's symbolic of what God has done in our heart. And he says in Romans 6, 5, if we've been united together in the likeness of his death, certainly we shall also be in the likeness of his resurrection. Don't you love that? Knowing this, that our old man was crucified with him. Jesus was born with the old nature, the nature of Adam. He nailed that covenant to the cross. He nailed that old nature to the cross. And Paul says, our old man was crucified with him that the body of sin might be done away with, that we should no longer be slaves of sin. For he who has died, and he's speaking metaphorically, if we've died with Christ, verse 7, he who has died has been freed from sin. Now, if we died with Christ, we believe that we shall also
live with him. Hallelujah. If we are united with Christ in his death, if we're willing to pick up our cross, die to self daily, and united with him in his death, he resurrects us to a newness of life. We walk by the in obedience by the indwelling power of the Lord, of the Holy Spirit. Once again, let's look at this because I want to make one more point. What the law, Romans 8:3, we're back to Romans 8. Romans 8:3, what the law of Moses, the book of the law, the old covenant, could not do in that it was weak through the flesh. God did by sending his own son in the likeness of sinful flesh on account of sin. He condemned sin in the flesh. Now we're going into Romans 8:4. That, he's explaining from Romans 8:3. Anytime you see that, it's a purpose statement. So he condemned sin in the flesh for this purpose, Romans 8:4, that the righteous requirement of the law might be fulfilled, might be met, might be realized in us who do not walk according to the flesh, but according to the Spirit. What was God's purpose in becoming a man and coming to die for his? That his people would be empowered by new life, the law of the Spirit of life that now is in us, that we would live in Christ, as Paul says, in harmony with the Holy Spirit. So God's righteous requirement of his law, the law reflects his righteous character, and it is impossible to keep his law unless you're in Christ. It's impossible to keep the Ten Commandments in your flesh. What we've got to do is receive the promised Holy Spirit. In Romans chapter 5 and verse 5, it says, God pours out his love into our hearts. That's the essence of his being. He's pouring his love into our hearts by the power of the Holy Spirit. And then we know that the Bible tells us that he's saying right here, when we have, the Holy Spirit gives us a new mind, a new heart. He converts our heart. Now, do you know what conversion is? Let me tell you, this is interesting. Oh, in the year 1989, I think it was 1989, my mother suffered total cardiac and respiratory arrest. She did not breathe for 15 minutes. 15 minutes. They worked on her for 15 minutes, and they brought her back. Now, it was unfortunate because there was some brain damage and there were some bad things, but she was in intensive care, and I was spending 20 hours a day with her. And every now and then, her heart would totally stop beating, and they'd send me out of the room. They'd come running in with the crash cart. Then the doctor would come out and say, we converted her. They brought her from death to life by the paddles. The way I look at it, when the Holy Spirit comes into us, God is taking his hands and he's doing a heart transplant on one side, but he's converting us, bringing that old dead heart that was dead to his desires, bringing it to life again. So the Holy Spirit is in us, and we walk not after the flesh, but we walk now, because we've got a new heart, according to the Spirit. When we're talking about walk, it's our conduct in life, our conversations, our attitudes about things. We don't conduct ourselves according to the old nature.
of the flesh, gratifying those old impulses, but the indwelling presence of the Holy Spirit helps us to walk in God's will. Remember, Philippians 2:13 says that God works in us to will and to do His good pleasure. So as the Holy Spirit is indwelling us, we walk in Christian love for our Father. That's what the whole first tablet of the first four commandments are all about, love for our Father. And the last six commandments are about love for humanity. And Paul says right here in Romans chapter 13 and verse 10, that love, when the Holy Spirit pours God's love into our heart, He's pouring the righteousness of God into us, and love is the fulfilling of the law. That's the only way we can fulfill the law. If we love the Father, we keep the first four commandments. If we love each other as we love ourselves, we keep the last six. But God's working in us to will and to do His good pleasure. So let's read that verse again. We're coming. I think we've got time for this. Romans 8 and verse 4. He said in verse 3 that Christ condemned sin in the flesh so that, Romans 8, 4, the righteous requirement of the law might be fulfilled in us who do not walk according to the flesh, but according to the Spirit. The will of God, as He works in us to will and to do His good pleasure, His will is the standard of loving obedience. He expects all of His covenant people to obey. And He fulfills the law in us as we follow the guidance of the Holy Spirit, walking in the footsteps of Christ. Psalm 85:13 again, righteousness shall go before Him and make His footsteps our pathway. Now let's look. I want you to see this because it's such a beautiful promise in Philippians 1 and verse 6. Galatians, Ephesians, Philippians. I've flipped right past it. They're little books. Here we go. Philippians 1 verse 6. I want you to claim this promise because it's wonderful. Paul writes, being confident of this very thing, that He who has begun a good work in you will complete it until the day of Jesus Christ. Do you realize that our sanctification is even by grace? We're justified when we accept Christ as our Savior. We're sanctified as we walk with Him as our Lord. He sets us free from the penalty of sin by the cross. He sets us free from the power of sin as He fills us with sends His Holy Spirit to indwell us. Now, let me see. Yeah, we've got time to do Romans 8:5. Romans 8:5. Says this. Turn back to Romans 8:5. I've got to keep you with me. Romans 8:5. For those who live according to the flesh set their minds on what? The things of the flesh. But those who live according to the Spirit on the things of the Spirit. Paul is describing two mindsets, two totally different types of existence. There's only two kinds of people in the world. Those who set their minds on the things of the flesh and those who set their minds on the things of the Spirit. Those who habitually think about the things of the flesh, that's their total interest is in just the temporal, the temporary pleasures of the world. But those who think about spiritual things, those who are
in Christ will keep their mind on God and eternal matters. Turn to Colossians chapter 3 and verses 2 and 3. And here's what Paul says. Are you in Christ? Set your mind on things above, not on the things of the earth. For you died, and your life is hidden with Christ in God. We looked yesterday at how God transfers us from the kingdom of darkness, and He transfers us into the kingdom of light. Let's try one more real quick and see if we can get through this. Romans 8:6 says, for to be carnally minded, that's to be earthly minded, fleshly minded, is death. But to be spiritually minded is life and peace. You know what? When we think about the things of the world, we think about fulfilling the lust of the flesh. Guess what? You reap what you sow. Turn quickly to Galatians. You were in Colossians, so just go back a couple of books. Galatians is before Ephesians. Galatians chapter 6, verse 7 and 8. Ah, listen to this. Do not be deceived. God is not mocked. For what a man sows, that he will also reap. For he who sows to the flesh will of the flesh reap corruption. But he who sows to the Spirit will of the Spirit reap everlasting life. Why? Why? If I have corn in this hand, wheat in this hand, I plant corn over here, what am I going to get? I'm going to get corn. I plant wheat over here, what am I going to get? I'm going to get wheat. See, the spirit, the potential of the harvest is in the seed. So if you sow to the flesh, you're going to reap corruption. If you sow to the Spirit, you're going to reap everlasting life. Turn to 1 John. This is getting way back toward the, before Jude, toward before Revelation. You've got 1st, 2nd, and 3rd John. So let's look at 1 John. Chapter 2, and I've got to hurry. 1 John 2, 15 through 17 says, do not love the world or the things in the world. If anyone loves the world, the love of the Father is not in him. For all that is in the world, the lust of the flesh, the lust of the eyes, the pride of life, is not of the Father, but is of the world. And then get what verse 17 says, the world is passing away, and the lust of it. But he who does the will of God will live forever. God grants us the glorious right of free will. You can choose every day whom you're going to serve. As for me and my house, I'm like Joshua. We're going to serve the Lord. Our time is all gone, and what I pray is that God has taught you something today. You've seen something and realized righteousness by faith empowers us to keep the law of faith, which is obedience to the faith. Join us next time for Romans Part 3. God bless.

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2: This is It Is Written. I'm John Bradshaw. Thanks for joining me. Regrets. We all have them, don't we? A doctor once tweeted, "What is your biggest regret?" He was expecting a few people to respond with answers like, "I regret working too much," or "I regret not spending enough time with the kids." Serious enough. He was surprised when people tweeted back saying they regretted not getting enough education, not being with loved ones when they died, driving when intoxicated and causing the death of another person. One of the saddest regrets I know of came from a minister who was driving late one night and began to feel sleepy. He sensed the Holy Spirit telling him to pull over and get some rest, but before he could, he fell asleep and ran into a car being driven by a mother of five children. He mourned over those motherless children every day for the rest of his life. It was a regret he could never get relief from. Maybe you have regrets. Today in our series, Great Characters of the Bible, I'm going to share with you the story of a man who let his wife influence him to make an unwise choice, and how that one action began a catastrophic tide of evil and resulted in indescribable woe to the human race. The man's name is Adam, and his story begins in the first book of the Bible, during the first week of creation when God made the world. Let's read the first part of the verse, Genesis 1, verse 26. "And God said, let us make man in our image." Now, we know that God is talking to someone because "us" is plural, indicating there's more than one present. Paul agreed with this in the New Testament, Ephesians 3, verse 9, when he wrote, "And to make all see what is the fellowship of the mystery, which from the beginning of the ages has been hidden in God, who created all things through Jesus Christ." Now, did you catch that? God created all things through Jesus Christ. It had been a mystery throughout all the ages who that "us" was, but Paul laid it out for everyone to see and understand. The next part of the verse is mind-boggling. It says, "according to our likeness." To be made in the image of God is an incredible honor. How wonderful is that? He could have given no greater stamp of love than to make a person like himself. The creation of Adam wasn't done on a whim. Every feature, every muscle, every organ, they were all designed. There was a divine blueprint. He was made to resemble his creator, with eyes to see and ears to hear, and a heart to love and connect with. Have you ever seen the intense delight on the face of a young child as he or she creates things with something like Play-Doh? If we can have that much fun creating with Play-Doh, imagine the anticipation and the excitement of Jesus as he kneels down and forms man out of the dust of the ground. The Bible continues the story in Genesis 2, verse 7. "And the Lord God formed man of the dust of the ground and breathed into his nostrils the breath of life, and man became a living being." Imagine this lifeless but beautifully formed body fashioned by the hands of God, and the creator of the universe kneeling down and performing an act similar to resuscitation as he breathes life into dirt. And suddenly this being emerges with the intricate system of blood and veins and arteries and organs. Some people claim this marvelous body evolved, but the Bible states that it was designed with an immune system, a brain capable of learning, reasoning, loving, and storing more knowledge than any computer ever designed. With his perfectly clear eyesight, Adam looked right into the face of God. Can you imagine what that must have been like? I got no doubt at all Jesus was smiling as he reached out his hand and pulled Adam up. They must have had a lot to talk about and a lot to discover. I can imagine God walking with Adam through the garden as he pointed out all the animals and gave Adam the honor of naming them. After a while, Adam's keen mind noticed something. All the male animals had a female partner. As Adam looked expectantly at Jesus, his creator smiled, and then the first surgery was performed. As God took a rib from the side of Adam and formed the first woman. Later, she's named Eve. It was the very first marriage. And I can tell you this, there was never a better place for a honeymoon than the Garden of Eden. The happy couple began their life by exploring the beautiful garden together. I don't know, maybe on the back of a very docile elephant or a tall giraffe, who knows? All the animals were tame at first. There was no fear of wild wolves. There was no poison ivy. There was no pain. As you continue reading the second chapter of Genesis, you'll discover that there were gold and precious stones on the ground. There's no way to describe the pristine beauty of a world unmarred by factories, big cities, and poverty. All of this is for you, God tells him, except for one tree. Genesis 2:16 says, "Of every tree of the garden you may freely eat, but of the tree of the knowledge of good and evil you shall not eat. For in the day that you eat of it, you shall surely die." Of course, Adam had no real idea what death or evil meant. But he didn't know what love meant. God was love. God had created him in his own image. God had formed him with his own hands and breathed into him the breath of life. He enjoyed face-to-face conversations with Jesus and the angels. Adam had every reason to be happy and content with his life. He lived in a tropical paradise with all the wealth and beauty of the world at his feet. Nothing was withheld for him except for one tree. You know, many people have wondered why God gave Adam and Eve an option. Why didn't he just program them to automatically obey, like the sun and the moon? If God knows the beginning from the end, he knew what they'd have done, right? When we come back, we'll answer the question, should God have allowed Adam and Eve the privilege of choice? That's straight ahead. 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Thanks for joining me on It Is Written as we begin a new series, Great Characters of the Bible. I've got a question for you. If God knew the end from the beginning, he knew what Adam and Eve would do. So should God have allowed Adam and Eve the privilege of choice? No doubt God had a problem on his hands. Adam and Eve weren't the only beings on earth. Lucifer, who'd once been the highest angel in heaven, was there too. The Bible describes the situation in Isaiah 14, verse 12. "How you are fallen from heaven, O Lucifer, son of the morning. How you are cut down to the ground, you who weakened the nations. For you have said in your heart, I will ascend into heaven. I will exalt my throne above the stars of God." Instead of being exalted above God, however, Lucifer was cast out of heaven. Now, if God had killed Lucifer for rebelling against him, the other heavenly beings would have served God out of fear. They would have forever questioned God's fairness. God wanted beings to love him freely, so he allowed them the ability to exercise freedom of choice, even if the choice they made was a bad choice. Consider this. Would you want a robot spouse who does what you say because he or she is programmed to do so? Or would you prefer a spouse who wants to spend the rest of his or her life with you simply because he or she adores you? Would you prefer a spouse who cowers behind the door when you come home, or one who rushes into your arms, eager for your embrace? A friend of mine works at a shelter for abused spouses. Every day, women, and even some men, come in to hide from the very person who pledged to shelter and protect them for the rest of their life. Their stories are sad, and they're horrific. The ending's always the same. Eventually, love is replaced by fear, because beating someone into submission only adds to the problem, doesn't fix it. The abused spouse or child will eventually walk away and never look back, because love is no longer the foundation of the relationship. Humans were created with the need to be loved and accepted. Freedom of choice is ingrained in each of us because the Creator made us that way. God will not force anyone to obey Him. So He gave humanity the ability to choose. He gave Adam and Eve the very simplest test. You shall not eat it, nor shall you touch it, lest you die. Genesis 3 verse 3. The Bible doesn't say what made Eve approach the tree. It could have been curiosity, or it could have been that she was following one beautiful flower after another and wasn't aware of where she was going. Now, it seems as we read the Bible that somehow she had separated herself from her husband. Had Adam been with Eve when she approached a talking serpent, he undoubtedly would have warned her. Honey, could anything be more obvious? Something isn't right with this picture. But Adam, it seems, wasn't there. The devil placed a seed of doubt in Eve's mind when he addressed her with this question. Has God indeed said, you shall not eat of every tree of the garden? His subtle surprise suggests that God was restricting or holding something back. Eve listened and objected. So Satan changed his tactics to flattery and charm, hinting that God just didn't want her to be as wise as him. She decided that there was something magical about the fruit because the other serpents and animals didn't talk. And this serpent was holding a conversation with her. Eve held the fruit in her hands. Since she didn't die immediately, she concluded God had made a mistake. She ate the fruit, and then she shared it with Adam. Adam knew exactly what had happened. No doubt God had warned him about the angel Lucifer who'd been cast out of heaven. Adam knew that the penalty for disobeying God was death. So Adam had a decision to make. It might be that because he couldn't stand the thought of living without Eve, that he decided to share her fate. He seized the fruit that she offered, and he ate it. According to 1 Timothy 2:14, Eve was deceived, but Adam knew full well what he was doing. Immediately, the beautiful light of righteousness that shrouded them faded away. Their eyes were opened, and they both realized they were naked. They tried to sew fig leaves together to cover themselves, and then they ran to hide. You see, these are the behavioral patterns that began with Adam and Eve when they sinned, and they continue to this day. First, the sinner tries to cover up what he or she did wrong, and then they run as far as possible from the consequences. The next one is playing the blame game. In this case, Adam blamed God and his wife. The woman whom you gave to be with me, she gave me of the tree, and I ate. God turns to Eve and asks, what have you done? She replies, the serpent deceived me. God had been very clear. Death was the sentence, but not just for Adam and Eve. Everything in the world began to slowly die. Like a fully charged flashlight, it's bright at first. So Adam and Eve were full of vitality. Their eyesight, clear. Their skin, flawless. No wrinkles. But gradually, the flashlight gets dimmer and dimmer as the battery uses up its energy. So it was with Adam and Eve. So it is with us. We're born with energy and life. But as we get older, the battery gets dimmer and dimmer. To Eve, God said, I will greatly multiply your sorrow and your conception. In pain you shall bring forth children. To Adam, God declared, cursed is the ground for your sake. In toil you shall eat of it all the days of your life. both thorns and thistles it shall bring forth for you. And you shall eat the herb of the field. After being rejected, God was still looking out for Adam. The ground is cursed for your sake. Work was meant to be a blessing. It's a physical blessing, providing exercise and sunshine, fresh air. It's a mental blessing because you have a sense of accomplishment. That sense of accomplishment brings forth praise to the Creator. And so therefore it becomes a spiritual blessing to us as well. God continues, "In the sweat of your face you shall eat bread till you return to the ground. For out of it you were taken. For dust you are, and to dust you shall return." 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When we come back, God's beautiful plan of redemption is to restore Adam back in the Garden of Eden. 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
3: 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The whole planet groans under the weight of sin. The Bible says that the earth will grow old like a garment. We'll explore what this means for us today and what it means for the future. 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
2: Adam's story is sad. And if it ended with God telling him he would return to dust, if it ended that way, it'd be depressing. But it doesn't end there. God would not leave his children without hope. After cursing the serpent, he made it to crawl on its belly forever. Then God said, "And I will put enmity between you and the woman, and between your seed and her seed. He shall bruise your head, and you shall bruise his heel." Enmity means hostility or hatred. In today's vocabulary, God was saying, "I will put hostility between Satan and my children." One of Adam and Eve's seed, Jesus, would take upon himself human nature, and he would end the power of the serpent known as Satan. Satan, like a striking serpent, would try to kill him. Just as a man would crush the head of a poisonous snake with his bare heel to save his children, so the Savior will sacrifice his own life to save those who love him, and he will utterly crush the serpent's head. This was the hope of Adam and Eve. The remorseful couple was sent out from the Garden of Eden. The gate was guarded by an angel holding a sword to protect the tree of life. God didn't want them to eat the fruit and become immortal sinners. It was a huge price to pay for what some might consider to be a relatively small sin. But life went on. It went on, but things were different, very different. Food had been free in the garden. It was theirs for the picking, but now they had to grow it for themselves. Adam could deal with the hard work. He knew that he deserved it. But now animals began to prey on each other. Once friendly, they began to slink away from Adam's presence in fear, as if they too knew he was responsible for their plight. Flowers lost their petals. Trees lost their leaves. Eve cried in pain as she delivered sons and daughters. It was almost too much. The only thing that kept Adam going was the hope that one of these sons would be the seed to crush the serpent's head and restore their once happy lives. But it wasn't to be. At least, At least it wasn't to be in Adam's lifetime. His first son Cain became the world's first murderer. In a fit of temper, he slew his brother Abel. Death had come to Adam's family. Adam lost two sons that day, as Cain fled a marked man. Imagine the grief and guilt that this first set of parents felt as they buried the lifeless form of their beloved son, knowing that sin and death came about because of their decision to disobey God. Do you remember how Adam was made in the image of God, completely sinless? That image changed as sin left its mark on his countenance, in his thoughts, and in his body. Genesis 5 verse 3 says, "And Adam lived 130 years and begat a son in his own likeness after his image, and called his name Seth." Adam's children inherited the fallen nature of their parents. As the years ticked by, Adam lived to be 930 years old. Remember, he was made perfect by the hands of God. There were no bad genetics passed down to him. Also, there were no diseases prevalent. Not like now. There was no diabetes. There was no cancer. Adam saw his children grow up to be parents. He saw his grandchildren grow up to be parents. Each generation, however, grew a little more rebellious as the curse of sin penetrated the earth. Adam did what he could to stay the tide of evil. He told the story of his creation and his fall to everyone who would listen. That's when God did something truly spectacular to encourage everyone. Enoch was born, a descendant of Adam's son Seth. Adam was still living and telling everyone about his wonderful creator and the promise to one day restore the Garden of Eden through his descendant. Adam would have told the story to Enoch. Enoch lived 65 years and then begat a son. It was after holding his little boy in his arms that Enoch's heart understood the sacrifice that God would one day make in giving his own son to save the human family. Day and night he communed with God and grew in faith. This was the relationship that God craved with Adam in the garden for 300 years. This relationship grew so strong between God and Enoch that the Bible says, "And Enoch walked with God, and he was not, for God took him." Enoch's translation into heaven was stirring. It was indisputable encouragement to all who chose to follow God. God was declaring that he is, and that he is a rewarder of them that diligently seek him. That's Hebrews 11 and verse 6. Think about this. Adam was born in a perfect world and chose to sin. Enoch was born in a sinful world and chose not to sin. We all have that choice. God's grace will be there for anyone who chooses him. At one time, Adam was the happiest man alive, but he also became the saddest man alive because he saw the terrible consequences of sin. Fortunately, he died before the flood. It may well have been too much for him to see the beautiful world God had created for him totally destroyed by water. But the condition of the world had become so deplorable that the Bible says the wickedness of man was great in the earth, and that every imagination of the thoughts of his heart was only evil continually. And it repented the Lord that he had made man on the earth. Genesis 6 verses 5 and 6. Adam could have lived in a perfect world, but for the lack of faith he showed when he and his wife ate the forbidden fruit. But the seed of Abraham, Jesus, came to this imperfect earth, and Jesus became the second Adam. He was attacked from every side by Lucifer and Lucifer's wicked angels, but he chose not to succumb to Satan. He took the sentence of death so that you and I can have the gift of life. He has promised to restore Eden again. It's written in Isaiah 51 verse 3, "For the Lord will comfort Zion. He will comfort all her waste places. He will make her wilderness like Eden, and her desert like the garden of the Lord." It is written in the last chapter of the Bible, "Blessed are those who do his commandments, that they may have a right to the tree of life and may enter through the gates into the city." Today we stand on the brink of eternity, confronted every day with the choice Adam had to make. You could choose to ignore God's word, or like Enoch, you could choose to walk with God every day. Adam repented of his sin. And God has promised to restore him to the Garden of Eden. I want to be there when the two Adams come face to face again. How about you? It's as easy as lifting up your eyes to heaven and saying, God, I want to walk with you. Take my heart and make it yours. Can you do that? Can you look in the direction of heaven right now? One thing about Adam's story is it gives us encouragement to know that God is a forgiving God. And if Adam can be saved after what he did, God definitely has a plan for you. Trust God with that plan. Let him forgive you and remake you. Walk with him every day and know for certain that God will walk with you. 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Let's pray together. Our Father in heaven, we have much to learn from the story of Adam. We have much to learn about ourselves and much to learn about you. We recognize that in our humanity, we are weak. We recognize that of ourselves, we can do nothing. But we recognize that you are merciful and gracious, willing to forgive. And so now we repent. We repent of our sins, recognizing it was our sins that nailed Jesus to the old rugged cross. We believe that one day Jesus will come back to this earth, and that with Adam, we can stand on the circle of the earth and say, lo, this is our God. We have waited for him, and he will save us. Friend, if there's any doubt in your mind about your relationship with God, your standing with God, invite him now into your heart. Father, for that person, I pray the gift of salvation, the assurance of salvation. I pray that now you would speak to that heart. That heart might open up to you, that you might live your life in even the weakest sinner, making him or her strong in the grace of our Lord Jesus. Now, Father, we thank you that there is a way back through Jesus. We thank you that you chose to restore Adam, and that you will indeed restore us. Bless us now. Keep us close to your heart always. We pray in Jesus' name. Amen. Thanks so much for joining me. I'm looking forward to seeing you again next time. Until then, remember, it is written, man shall not live by bread alone, but by every word that proceeds from the mouth of God.
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5: Jake, are you finished with the church sign?
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5: Did you let people know that the air conditioning isn't working this week? 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
6: Yep, I let them know that the church will be just right for them to come on in.
5: What?
6: Yeah, I put up there that they should come on in and join us because the church is prayer conditioned. And that's better than air conditioned, right, Joe?
5: It sure is, Jake. It sure is.
7: Hi, this is Joe O'Brien with an inspirational minute provided by the pen of E.G. White. For the Lord himself shall descend from heaven with a shout, with the voice of an archangel, and the trump of God, and the dead in Christ shall rise first. Then we which are alive and remain shall be caught up together with them in the clouds to meet the Lord in the air. And so shall we ever be with the Lord. 1 Thessalonians 4:16 and 17. The righteous dead all come forth from the grave, the same in stature as when they entered the tomb, but all arise with the freshness and vigor of eternal youth. The mortal, corruptible form, devoid of comeliness, once polluted with sin, becomes perfect, beautiful, and immortal. All blemishes and deformities are left in the grave. Let us keep our thoughts on our blessed hope. Have a blessed day.
8: Censorship of films and books has been strongly opposed by numerous organizations as a violation of American freedom. Yet the tide of pornography increases by the hour. Where should the lines of censorship be set at? I'll be back in a moment with the amazing facts about movies and morals.
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8: Hello, this is Joe Cruz in the Amazing Facts broadcast, Facts Which Affect You. To introduce our subject today, I'd like to read from 2 Timothy 2, verses 1, 4, and 5. This know also that in the last days perilous times shall come, for men shall be lovers of their own selves, traitors, heady, high-minded, lovers of pleasures more than lovers of God, having a form of godliness but denying the power thereof. Now, these inspired words were written to describe the conditions of the last days when great profession of Christianity would be made. There has been no time in the history of the world when more people belong to the church than now. But friends, millions have taken the name of Christ in vain. They have a great form of religion, but without any power. Our text says that they have no power because they love pleasure more than they love God. Let me ask this question. What is a Christian anyway? Is it one who reads the Bible and prays? Is it one who has his name on the records of some church? No. A true Christian is one who is like Christ, who follows his example. No one has a right to call himself a Christian if he continues to act and talk and live like the world. You may ask, well, what's wrong with the world? Why do we use that term? Well, read it in 1 John 2:15 and 16. Love not the world, neither the things that are in the world. If any man love the world, the love of the Father is not in him. For all that is in the world, the lust of the flesh and the lust of the eyes and the pride of life is not of the Father, but is of the world. Now, friends, here is a text which touches every phase of our life. This brings the fact before us that there are only two patterns of life for anybody to follow. There are only two standards by which anybody can live. We must either move in the sphere of the world or in the sphere of Christ. The antagonism between these two forces is so violent that there can never be any ground for friendship. God's standard is so much higher than the world's ways that no basis of fellowship is possible. No one can divide his loyalties between the two great opposing ways of life. It must either be one or the other. The Christian is so intimately connected and committed to Christ's life and example that the Bible illustrates it with the ties of marriage. Notice these words in James 4:4. Ye adulterers and adulteresses, know ye not that the friendship of the world is enmity with God? Whosoever therefore will be a friend of the world is an enemy of God. Now, no stronger terms could be used to express divine disapproval of those who try to combine the two spheres of life, the world and Christ. But now we're prepared to inquire about the nature of this gulf which should separate the Christian from the world. What do we find in the world that's so violently at odds with God? What is so foreign to the teaching of Jesus? If we look long and hard at the lives of many modern

who gave himself for us, that he might redeem us from all iniquity and purify unto himself a peculiar people zealous of good works. Now, this does not mean that we should be odd just for the sake of being different. There's no virtue in seeking to be eccentric just to attract attention. All right, what are those influences of the world, then, which contradict the Spirit of Jesus? First of all, let me read some of the principles upon which the kingdom of God is built. And they'll guide us in knowing where to draw those lines. Jesus said in Luke 9:23, "If any man will come after me, let him deny himself and take up his cross daily and follow me." In other words, some things must be given up in order to be a Christian. They just don't fit into the framework of spiritual things. Again, in John 15:19, Jesus said, "If ye were of the world would love his own. But because ye are not of the world, but I've chosen you out of the world, therefore the world hateth you." Now, notice that, friends. This means that a true Christian cannot expect to be popular with the world. How can he, when his standards make him seem peculiar in the eyes of the world? Now, let's read another principle in Philippians 4:8 that really makes a distinct line of demarcation between the two opposing forces. "Finally, brethren, whatsoever things are true, whatsoever things are honest, whatsoever things are just, whatsoever things are pure, whatsoever things are lovely, whatsoever things are of good report, if there be any virtue, and if there be any praise, think on these things." Now, this text guides the Christian in making decisions about recreation, reading, amusements, almost any other activity. And what a vast gulf it creates between those who follow the ways of the world and those who live by the principles of Christ. Now we'll apply the test of Philippians 4:8 to some of the popular activities of the world and notice how they fail to meet the high standard of Christianity. What about the modern dance? Now, friends, I maintain that it is not pure and virtuous. It is not of good report, as our text requires. Who can say that the modern dance forms, with their suggestive and often vulgar body movements, are pure and virtuous? And if we apply the test of the theater, we get that same result again. My friends, there is no influence in the world that is so subtly intended to poison the imagination and destroy religious impressions than the movies. Hollywood and its scores of movie idols have been a moral taint upon the whole world. The make-believe images on the screen with their glittering glass of wine and glorified sin have reached into almost every country to mold the minds and character. I blush to tell you that so-called Christians have been the very ones to sit by the hour feeding upon the vice, crime, human passion that's glorified and glamorized in the theater. Now, I know that very few pastors dare raise their voice against it for fear of being called old-fashioned. But it's time that somebody calls sin by its right name. I say it's not pure, virtuous, and true, and just, and a good report. There's no agreement between the theater and the Christian. One is of the world, the other not of the world, even though it's in the world. You know, friends, even so-called historical films and Bible pictures are twisted beyond recognition in order to instill that element of impurity that the carnal mind demands. The films, of course, are made to appeal to the majority of the people. It doesn't take a great deal of wisdom to discern what the majority want. Their unspiritual cravings are in conflict with the exalted ideal manifested in Jesus. There's been a lot of publicity about censorship boards, production codes, and so forth. None of them are acting on the basis of Bible standards. This is why Christians need to draw the line for themselves to set up ideals based upon the Bible and not Hollywood. But you say, surely there's an occasional good educational picture that we can see and that will agree with the Bible principle. Well, friends, I'm the first to agree that pictures can be very educational. There's nothing wrong with a picture simply because it moves. But I'd say about 99.9% of the movie fare is not in any sense of the word uplifting or instructive. I'll concede that there might be 1 in 100 that might not be objectionable. But that one could never be recognized by the title or by the advertising of it. I maintain that it's not worthwhile to dig through the contents of a garbage pail to get one good banana at the bottom.

And the Bible rule, abstain from all appearance of evil, would lead us to guard our Christian influence by staying away completely from those places where sin is commercialized, either in picture or deed. In Revelation 22:15, I read these words, "For without," that means outside the holy city, "are dogs and sorcerers and whoremongers and murderers and idolaters and whosoever loveth and maketh a lie." Now, those are left out of the kingdom of God here, even those who love or make a lie. Now, Hollywood pictures are lies, friends, and as such, they have no common ground with the true spirit of Christianity. In this category, we could put all those stacks of multicolored trash that appear in the form of magazines and novels on the newsstands. Wherever the evil is magnified and spotlighted, and wherever a lie is dwelt upon, the test of Philippians 4:8 is not met. What we see enters the mind and is translated into thought. And the Bible says, "Whatsoever a man thinketh in his heart, so is he." Now, the very same indictment, of course, against movies can be also leveled at television. Some pictures that can't even pass the censors for theater screening are fed into the front room of millions of Christians. Yes, it's impossible for people to control the set and to keep out the evil if they don't have the power of God abiding in their hearts. In fact, there are many Christians who find it impossible to control that little button. It's just seldom done. The fascination of bright, flashing, professional costuming and programming has led countless Christians to lower their standards and to feed on the thinly veiled garbage of Satan. The imperceptible effect is to sear the conscience and desensitize the soul to the evil of it all. But now let's turn to 2 Corinthians 6:17 and 18 and remind ourselves once again that there are only two sides in the great conflict between good and evil. "Wherefore, come out from among them, and be ye separate, saith the Lord, and touch not the unclean thing, and I will receive you, and will be a father unto you, and ye shall be my sons and daughters, saith the Lord Almighty." Now, this means we can't hold on to the world with one hand and to Christ with the other. I'm afraid there's a lot of this going on today, people trying to do it. Friends, let's lift up a standard today so that we'll be recognized as Christians. The world is mad with pleasure, pride, and sin. Jesus said, "As it was in the days of Noah, so shall it be also in the days of the Son of Man." The world is going down that broad road of destruction where there's plenty of room for the baggage of sin. But the way of life is straight and narrow, demanding that we deny ourselves. Paul said, "The world is crucified unto me, and I unto the world," Galatians 6:17. Let me ask you this. Can you say that with Paul right now? Can you say, "I'm crucified unto the world, and the world is crucified unto me"? These things are not prohibitions or don'ts, rather it's a sacred privilege to be God's peculiar people. You and I have a heritage that fadeth not away. Our joy is the deepest joy known to man. Let's not cheapen that holy calling, friends, that high standard of purity, by the cheap tinsel of the world. The Bible says, "The world passeth away and the lust thereof, but he that doeth the will of God abideth forever." 1 John 2 and verse 17. You see, the real secret of not loving the world lies in loving Christ more. All through the Bible, love is exalted as the true motive for service. James 4:4 says, "Ye adulterers and adulteresses, know ye not that friendship of the world is enmity with Christ?" The Christian is married to Christ. He's bound to him in the new covenant relationship of love. To be friendly with the world, according to what the Bible says, is to be an enemy to Jesus. And how could anyone who loves Christ want to be separated by enmity? Oh, I think the most important thing of all for us to understand is that these two things are in two different spheres. They're absolutely worlds apart. There can be no collaboration between the world and the flesh, and between Christ and Satan. And now, this is Joe Cruz saying goodbye for today.

0: Scripture has different functions, and these functions are reflected in metaphors used by the Bible to describe itself. For instance, the word fire. Like a fire, God's word consumes whatever is false, whatever is evil. And that's all explained over in Jeremiah, the 5th chapter, in the 14th verse. And the Holy Spirit causes the truth of Scripture to burn within our hearts. Luke 24, verse 32. I'm Paul Tharp.
1: Welcome again to The Bible Unchained. I am your host, Phil Ammons, and I am delighted that you join me again at this time in the study of God's Word. Today, let us continue thinking together on our sacred topic, Three Angels, Three Messages, and Then the Great Harvest, Part 4. Continuing from our last study of the three angels of Revelation 14, we covered the first part of verse 7, which said, saying with a loud voice, fear God and give glory to Him. Today we transition on to the next part, for the hour of His judgment is come. The last day messengers of God will preach a judgment hour message that the judgment of the life of every individual that has ever lived is now in session in the courts of heaven. Many Christians instinctively think of judgment day occurring only after Jesus has come a second time, when He will destroy the wicked. However, let's see what the Bible says and unchain this great truth. Acts 17 and verse 31, Paul says that because He, God, has appointed a day when He will judge the world in righteousness by that man whom He hath ordained, meaning, of course, Jesus Christ. While it is true that there will be a phase of final sentence and judgment after Jesus comes, a final destruction of sin and sinners, it is just as true that a pre-Advent judgment begins in heaven before Jesus comes, a tribunal that determines who is saved and who is lost, so that when Jesus comes, He has His reward with Him. Note the following heavenly pronouncement before Jesus comes, a pronouncement that forever fixes the eternal destiny of all who has ever lived on earth. Revelation 22 verses 11 and 12, He that is unjust, let him be unjust still. He which is filthy, let him be filthy still. He that is righteous, let him be righteous still. And he that is holy, let him be holy still. Then after this pronouncement, we have the coming of the Lord in verse 12. And behold, I come quickly, and my reward is with me, to give every man according as his work shall be. Notice that his reward is with him when he comes. A pre-Advent judgment in the courts of heaven has already occurred to determine who is to receive what reward when Jesus comes. Note what Jesus said in John 5, 28 and 29. Marvel not at this, for the hour is coming, in which all that are in the grave shall hear His voice, verse 29, and shall come forth, they that have done good unto the resurrection of life, and they that have done evil unto the resurrection of damnation. From Jesus' words here regarding those in their graves at His coming, the resurrection in the last day finds their destiny as already having been determined or fixed beforehand. In Revelation 14 and verse 7, the messengers of God's true church in the last days will have a staple message, the announcement that the determinative aspect of the judgment as to who is found written in the book of life has already come. Note what the Bible says about this pre-Advent judgment. Now, this doesn't mean that we appear personally at the time of judgment, but our life's record comes up in review before God, as we shall see. Ecclesiastes 12, verses 13 and 14. For God shall bring every work into judgment with every secret thing, whether it be good or whether it be evil. Now, Daniel captures this scene in Daniel 7, verses 9 and 10. I beheld till the thrones were cast down, and the Ancient of Days did sit, whose garment was white as snow, and the hair of his head like pure wool. His throne was like the fiery flame, and his wheels as burning fire. A fiery stream issued and came forth from before him. Thousand thousands ministered unto him, and 10,000 times 10,000 stood before him. The judgment was set, and the books were opened. Now the Bible speaks about a number of books in heaven about each one of our lives. Malachi 3 verse 16 speaks about a book of remembrance. Then they that feared the Lord spake often one to another, and the Lord hearkened and heard it, and a book of remembrance was written before him for them that feared the Lord and that thought upon his name. Revelation 20 and verse 13 speaks about a book of life and a book containing the life record of all our deeds. And I saw the dead, small and great, stand before God, and the books were opened, and another book was opened, which is the book of life, and the dead were judged out of those things which were written in the books according to their works. Numerous texts speak about the record of our sins, which are undoubtedly contained in books, and the plea for God to blot out our sins. To blot out our sins means to erase a written record of our sins. Note Psalm 51 and verse 9. Hide thy face from my sins and blot out all mine iniquities. Isaiah 43 and verse 25. I, even I, am he that blotteth out thy transgressions for mine own sake, and I will not remember thy sins. Acts 3 and verse 19. Repent ye therefore and be converted, that your sins may be blotted out when the times of refreshing shall come from the presence of the Lord. And then Jeremiah 31:34, for I will forgive their iniquity, I will remember their sin no more. Thus, there is a record of our sins kept in the books of heaven. It is those books that will either testify for us or against us when our names come up in review before God in this phase of the pre-advent judgment. Isaiah 59 and verse 12, for our transgressions are multiplied before thee, our sins testify against us, for our transgressions are with us, and as for our iniquities, we know them. Note the thorough and comprehensive inquiry of our lives in the pre-advent judgment. All of our actions come up in review before God. 2 Corinthians 5 and verse 10, for we must all appear before the judgment seat of Christ, that everyone may receive the things done in his body according to that he hath done, whether it be good or bad. Our words will come up in review before God. Matthew 12, 36 and 37. Jesus says, but I say unto you, that every idle word that men shall speak, they shall give an account thereof. Where? In the day of judgment. For by thy words thou shalt be justified, and by thy words thou shalt be condemned. Our thoughts come up in review in this pre-advent judgment. Note 2 Chronicles 28 and verse 9. And thou, Solomon my son, know thou the God of thy father, and serve him with a perfect heart and with a willing mind. For the Lord searcheth all hearts and understandeth all the imaginations of the thoughts. Matthew 5 verse 28. But I say unto you, that whosoever looketh on a woman to lust after her hath committed adultery with her already, where? In his heart. Jesus teaches that our thoughts are not beyond the scrutiny of divine review in the judgment. Paul writes in 2 Corinthians 10 and verse 5, casting down imaginations and every high thing that exalteth itself against the knowledge of God, and bringing into captivity every thought to the obedience of Christ. Our motives come up in review before God. Proverbs 16 and verse 2. All the ways of a man are clean in his own eyes, but the Lord weigheth the spirits. In other words, he judges our motives. Acts 11 and verse 23. Who, when he came, and had seen the grace of God, was glad and exhorted them all that with purpose of heart they would cleave unto the Lord. The purpose of heart being our motivations. In the judgment, every aspect of our lives, our actions, words, deeds, thoughts, and motivations come up in review before God. It is a strict standard for sure. But no matter what men may think of this standard, the only standard in the judgment that counts is God's righteous standard. Now, before you get discouraged or think that you can't make it, I will show you from the Bible that God provides a way that makes it easier to be saved than to be lost. While it is true that Jesus said, "Enter ye in at the straight gate, for wide is the gate and broad is the way that leadeth to destruction, and many there be which go in thereat. Because straight is the gate and narrow is the way which leadeth unto life, and few there be that find it." Matthew 7, verses 13 and 14. Revelation 20 and verse 8 says that the wicked in the day of the final judgment will be the number of whom is as the sand of the sea. However, the opportunity to be saved or lost is a personal matter of choice. John 3:16. For God so loved the world that he gave his only begotten Son, that whosoever believeth in him should not perish, but have everlasting life. For God, that's the greatest lover. So loved, that's the greatest degree. That he gave, that's the greatest act. His only begotten Son, that's the greatest gift. That whosoever, that's the greatest opportunity. Believeth, that's the greatest simplicity. In him, that's the greatest attraction. Shall not perish, that's the greatest promise. But, that's the greatest difference. Have, that's the greatest certainty. Everlasting life, that's the greatest possession. Revelation 22 and verse 17, and the Spirit and the bride say, "Come." Let him that heareth say, "Come." And him that is athirst, come. And whosoever will, let him take the water of life freely. Ezekiel 18 and verse 31. Cast away from you all your transgressions, whereby ye have transgressed, and make you a new heart and a new spirit. For why will ye die, O house of Israel? Being lost is needless. Joshua 24 and verse 15. And if it seem evil unto you to serve the Lord, choose ye this day whom ye will serve. But as for me and my house, we will serve the Lord. 2 Peter 1 and verse 10. Wherefore the rather, brethren, give diligence to make your calling and election sure. For if ye do these things, ye shall never fail. Philippians 2 and verse 12. Work out your own salvation with fear and trembling. It is true that the outcome of your salvation is your choice, not God's. By way of the judgment, God merely confirms the choice that you have already made. In this judgment, God designed that in most respects, it is easier to be acquitted than to be condemned. Find out how next time as we unchain this truth on The Bible Unchained.
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3: God didn't promise days without pain, laughter without sorrow, or sun without rain. But he did promise strength for the day, comfort for the tears, and light for the way.
4: Although being aware of decibel levels is an important factor in protecting your hearing. Distance from the source of the sound and duration of exposure to the sound are equally important. A good rule of thumb is to avoid noises that are too loud and too close or that last too long.
5: Did you ever notice that a car's windshield is larger than the rearview mirror? That's because our past is not as important as our future. So look ahead, keep your eyes on Jesus, and move forward with Him.
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6: I'm Pastor Ryan Johnson. We are in the midst of the third quarter for the year, where we've been studying 1st and 2nd Corinthians. That's the first and second epistle or letter that Paul writes to the ancient church in the city of Corinth. This is lesson number 10, and the title is Authentic Christian Ministry. Oh, there's so many things the Lord has to tell us through this lesson. But hey, would you like to have your own copy of the Sabbath School Quarterly? If so, you can always go to 3abnsabbathschoolpanel.com and you can download your own digital copy there. Alternatively, you can go to your local Seventh-day Adventist church, have some church fellowship, eat some potluck, and then you can ask for a copy of the Sabbath School Quarterly. They'd be honored to give you a copy. Well, let's not keep the Lord waiting, so we'll be right back.

0: Welcome once again, friends, to 3ABN Sabbath School Panel. I'm Pastor Ryan Johnson. We are studying Lesson 10, and the title is Authentic Christian Ministry. There are a lot of things that we're going to discuss, but as I've been saying earlier, if you're bearing the fruit, you might be a minister. We're going to talk about suffering and a whole lot of other things, but I'm not alone. I am joined by my 3ABN family and your esteemed panelists. Why don't I go ahead and introduce them? To my left, we have Pastor John Loma King.
1: Yes, speaking of suffering, I'm covering suffering and glory.
0: Amen.
1: The two characteristics of an enduring Christian.
0: Thank you, Pastor Loma King. And then to your left, we have Sister Jill Morricone.
2: Thank you so much, Pastor. On Tuesday, we have Christ-focused ministry of reconciliation.
0: Amen. Can't wait to hear that. And then we have Pastor James Rafferty. How are you, sir?
3: Good to be here. Thank you. I have Wednesday's lesson, which is a call to holiness.
0: Amen. And last, but certainly not least, we have Sister Shelley Quinn.
4: I guess I get to kind of put it all together. Thursday's lesson is comfort and joy.
0: Amen. And I have Sunday's lesson. The title is Fruits of an Authentic Ministry. You know, we really pray hard and the panelists work hard putting these lessons together. And maybe you would like to have a copy of the panelists' notes so that we can study together. If you would like a copy, you can go to 3abnsabbathschoolpanel.com, and there's a link. You can click that link and sign up to receive a copy of the panelists' notes every single week. And I love the way Sister Jill puts it. You'll receive those notes until Jesus comes, because that means we'll be studying all the way to and through the kingdom. Well, we need to get to this lesson, but before we do, why don't we have a word of prayer? Sister Jill, I called you out already. Would you pray for us?
2: Sure. Holy Father, we come before you in the name of Jesus, and as we look and open up your word, as we study just now, would you come and teach us?
0: Mm-hmm.
2: We thank you in Jesus' name. Amen.
0: Amen. Amen. I love that. Lord, would you come and teach us? Friends, I have Sunday's lesson. Once again, it is Fruits of an Authentic Ministry. And I like to back into it a bit because there is also Sabbath's lesson. Let's go ahead and begin by reading our memory text, which is found in 2 Corinthians chapter 4. And this is verses 8 to 10. Here's what the Bible says. We are troubled on every side, yet not distressed. We are perplexed, but not in despair. Verse 9, persecuted, but not forsaken, cast down, but not destroyed. Verse 10, always bearing about in the body the dying of the Lord Jesus, that the life also of Jesus might be made manifest in our body. I love that. The dying of the Lord Jesus, that the life also of the Lord Jesus might be made manifest in our body. I'd like you to notice, I won't go too far into this, because one of our other panelists is going to talk about it, but look at some of the paradoxes of ministry here. It says we are weak, yet we are sustained. You ever felt like, Lord, I cannot do this calling you've given me? And then you look back and say, Lord, how did it take place? He sustained you. It says we are pressed. Actually, the word is troubled, but that means pressed, squeezed. You ever heard that term, between a rock and a hard place? It says, yes, that's how it is sometime. Yet we're not crushed. We are preserved. We're suffering, the word says, yet we are victorious. Isn't that how it was with Christ? He suffered, but he was victorious. We are dying, it seems sometimes, but really, we're living. We are perplexed. And that word perplexed in the Greek, apureo, means to see no way out. When looking with the human eyes, it seems as though there is no escape, but the word says we're not in despair because we're walking on faith. By faith, are we not? And God always delivers. This is ministry. Ministry can be like this, can't it? But let's take a step back for a moment and let's get some context, shall we? In the previous lesson, Paul was defending himself against accusations of inconsistency and lack of love toward the people of Corinth. And that discussion begins in 2 Corinthians chapter 2. You can read it in verses 12 to 17, and it continues on through chapter 7. But now Paul reflects on what an authentic ministry looks like. I'd like you to consider this statement written by a little lady named Ellen G. White in a book called Acts of the Apostles. It's from page 328. Listen to this. The conversion of sinners and their sanctification through the truth is the strongest proof a minister can have that God has called him, and I'm adding, or her, to the ministry. The evidence of his or her apostleship is written upon the hearts of those converted and is witnessed to by their renewed lives. The evidence is in the fruit. Let's go ahead and break that down. The conversion of sinners by the Holy Ghost, their sanctification, their changed lives, these are the evidences that God has called someone into ministry. Now watch this. Sometimes people feel called and then they do the work. But other times people are doing the work. And then they realized, God is calling me. So if you are spreading the love of Jesus and it is leading to conversion via the Spirit, then you might be called into the ministry. Yes, I'm talking to you, because I know someone right there is like, it's like he's speaking to me. The Lord is speaking to you. You might be called into the ministry. You know, been here about a year, and one of the signs that we were supposed to come here, Sister Jill, we were trying to find a place to stay, is when you said, you know what, Johnson, the previous owners, because I've moved into the house, the Perrin family actually called you and said, the Lord has told us to leave this house for the Johnsons. That was one of the signs the Lord is providing. So I live in the Perrin. You remember Daniel Perrin, fine fella, and his family. We live in their house. Now, we're city folk. We don't know much about country living. We're learning quickly too, with the cows next door and the chickens on the other side and my dog and cat running out there in the fields. But one of the things the Perrins left for us was a beautiful garden, a big garden. This garden is the size you could fit my whole house in Las Vegas inside that garden. So Nissa and I are walking through the garden. This is in the early spring, looking at what the Lord has provided. And there are some trees there. And we're not country folk. We didn't know what kind of trees these were, but we heard that they were fruit trees. And so I'm saying, well, maybe it's an apple tree. And you know, Nissa's saying, well, maybe it's a pear tree. But in the early spring, late winter, all you can see is the brown. And then spring hit. And after a while through summer, fruit start growing on the tree. And you know what? When I saw the fruit on the tree, I didn't need an official declaration as to what kind of tree it was. If it was pear fruit, that's a pear tree. If it was apple fruit, that's an apple tree. When you see the fruit, you know what you are. And if you're seeing the fruit of ministry, maybe the Lord has called you to be a minister. This is how it is spiritually. God will work in you, and you will see fruit. So let's continue to 2 Corinthians chapter 3, verse 1. Do we begin again to commend ourselves, Paul talking, or need we, as some others, epistles or letters of commendation to you, or letters of commendation from you? See, there were false teachers who were using these letters of recommendation to validate themselves. They're like, ha, look how authentic I am. And they were preaching false doctrine. They came with supposed authority. But look at verses 2 and 3 for Paul's response to this. Verse 2, ye are our epistle written in our hearts, known and read of all men. Verse 3, for as much as ye are manifestly declared to be the epistle of Christ, ministered by us, written not with ink, but with the Spirit of the living God, not in tables of stone, but in fleshy tables of the heart. Paul says, I don't need letters from men. You are my letters. You, he says to the people in Corinth, are the fruit. You are the evidence that I am called by God. This is important. You know, there's a little story I want to tell. So back when I was in Las Vegas, we were having a workers meeting, you know, workers meetings. And so I'm in the workers meeting, and the preachers are all talking and shaking hands. And I look over in the corner, and there was a young man just sitting by himself. So I go over and sit down, and I say, hey, where are you pastoring? And he goes, oh, no, I am a lay pastor. He says, I didn't want to go over and disturb you real pastors. No, no, no. Are you doing the work? Is the fruit being bared? Yes. Don't think that way. If you're called by God, you're called by God, and the fruit is the evidence. You don't need the approval of man. Not at all. Now look at verse 5. Not that we are sufficient of ourselves to think anything as of ourselves, but our sufficiency, hykenos in the Greek, our competence, he says, is of God. God has made us ministers. Just look at the fruit. But God gets all the credit. All of it. And this is where many ministers struggle, because God will bless the work. And as God bless the works, it becomes easy to subtly take ownership. And it often begins with our words. You know, I did this and I preached that sermon. Nothing wrong with saying that, but that's the gateway. We must say, God did those baptisms. God brought me here. God got me through that sermon. But having said that, I want to go the other way. I have learned that if somebody comes up to you and they say, I was blessed by that sermon, Sister Jill, they are wanting to tell you how they were blessed. We don't want to shut that down. I'm not saying that. I know this one sister, you say, hey, I really enjoyed that. Oh, all glory to God. And you kind of felt bad for having said anything. So we want to, when people say things to us, we want to say, thank you for your encouragement. And then you give all glory to God. So we don't want to shut them down, but we certainly don't want to try to bask in God's glory. Okay, so let's look at verse 6. Who also hath made us able ministers of the New Testament, not of the letter, but of the Spirit, for the letter killeth, but the Spirit giveth life. Notice it says, God makes us ministers. Man, excuse my bad English, don't make ministers. So we remember this now for people who are in ministry. When you are discouraged, God makes ministers. When you're criticized on YouTube, God makes ministers. When you're misunderstood, when you're told that you don't belong here and shouldn't be preaching, God makes ministers. Look what it says in Jeremiah. It says, before I formed you in the womb, I ordained you. Only God can ordain a minister. Right. Transutero. Man. No. Now, I'm not, of course, knocking, you know, that people will recognize the ministry, but sometimes when you are discouraged, when you are called, you have to go forth in the faith that it is God who has called you, God who has ordained you, and preach that gospel come what may. Don't put down the ministry that the Lord has given you, especially when the born fruit shows exactly what you are. And that is what Paul is saying. I don't need letters of recommendation. You are the evidence that the Lord is working. So friends, are you bearing fruit? You might be a minister.
1: Amen. Wow, beautiful sermon. I always appreciate pastors' tenacity and passion and conviction. Thank you so much for that foundation. If you are bearing fruit, you might be a minister. You know, there's a saying that I want to go back on. You didn't say it exactly this way, but I've often said to people, never use God's gifts to rob God of his glory. That's something that we must acknowledge, that whatever God makes us, we can't, the car never boasts that it could drive because it is not its own manufacturer. God manufactures us. God uses us for his purpose and his glory. Ephesians 2:10, for we are his workmanship, created in Christ Jesus for good works, which God prepared beforehand that we should walk in it. So when you start walking in it, remember God had it already there waiting for you to come on board. It was not your manufacturing, so it should not be your glory. Suffering and glory. The Apostle Paul talks about the suffering and glory. And when you think about all the New Testament writers, who knew more suffering and who took less glory? The Apostle Paul. I'm going to read 2 Corinthians chapter 4, and I'm going to break down 10 takeaways, Jill. Could I use that word, takeaway? You let me borrow it today?
5: $5.
1: 10 takeaways. $5 for every takeaway. 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
2: Thank you.
1: 10 takeaways as to how these verses are unfolding in our lives from day to day. I'm not going to read all 11 verses, but I'm going to try my best to cover as many as I can. Start at verse 7. But we have this treasure in earthen vessels, that the excellency of the power may be of God and not of us. We are hard pressed on every side, yet not crushed. We are perplexed, but not in despair, persecuted, but not forsaken, struck down, but not destroyed, always carrying about in the body the dying of the Lord Jesus, that the life of Jesus also may be manifest in our body. For we who live always are always delivered to death for Jesus' sake, that the life of Jesus may be manifest in our mortal flesh. So then death is working in us, but life in you. And since we have the same spirit of faith, according to what is written, I believe and therefore I spoke. We also believe and therefore speak, knowing that he who raised up the Lord Jesus will also raise us up with Jesus and will present us with you. For all things are for your sakes, that grace having spread through the many may cause thanksgiving to abound to the glory of God. Therefore, we do not lose heart, even though our outward man is perishing, yet the inward man is being renewed day by day. For our light affliction, which is but for a moment, is working for us a far more exceeding and eternal weight of glory, while we do not look at the things which are seen, but at the things which are not seen. For the things which are seen are temporal, but the things which are not seen are eternal. What are you looking at? That's the question. What are you looking at? Are you looking at the news? Are you looking at the economy? Are you looking at what's happening in the world today? Are you looking at the wars and the headlines? If you look at all that, you'll be discouraged. Like the Egyptians, when they were being pursued by Pharaoh, they lifted their eyes not to look to God, but to look to the chariots that were pursuing them. One thing you must understand as a Christian, the devil will always pursue you until you get to the promised land, and the Lord says you can't cross over. The devil can't cross over. Mm-hmm. But we'll be able to cross over. So we are hard-pressed, but we are not forsaken. We're cast down, but we're not destroyed. So here are 10 takeaways of how we must endure and how Paul endured. And they all come from the verses that we just read. Number one, Jill, we endure with humility, recognizing the power is God's and not ours. Paul says in verse 7, we have this treasure in earthen vessels. The treasure is God's. The vessels that are frail and broken and cracked and leaking, as Jeremiah the prophet says, is us. God can work through leaky vessels because those leaky vessels are still in the hand of the potter. He's not done. We are fragile, but God's power is strong. Number two, endure through pressure without breaking. You think about pressure without breaking. One day I saw somebody take a pressure cooker's cover off before they let the steam out. Mm. Boy, that was a video. Mm. That was a video that I never forgot. They just decided to loosen the ends and take the top off. They forgot that small valve had a purpose. Mm. They didn't do that. And they had pressure, but thank the Lord they didn't break. As Christians, we have pressure, hard pressed on every side, yet not crushed. Verse 8. Pressure will come, but it does not have to destroy us. If you're waiting for ministry without pressure, you'll never be qualified for ministry.
4: That's right. Mm.
1: If you want the world to stop so that you can go, you'll never go because the world is never going to stop. You must press on without breaking. Number three, endure confusion without losing faith. That's what Paul said, perplexed, but not in despair. Mm. It could be perplexing. How can God bring this confusing work to a head where he gets all the glory? How can all these controversial issues, doctrinal issues, schisms and splits and one type of worship versus another type of worship, how can God take all of that and bring us safely into port? As Ellen White says, there's no need to doubt that the work would not succeed. God will set everything in order. Even if matters need to be resolved at the head of the work, God will set everything in order. We must keep our hands in the hands of the one who's guiding the ship. Endure confusion without losing faith. Why? You may not understand everything, but you must not lose hope. Yeah. Don't ask for understanding. Ask for endurance. As the person said, don't ask for the Lord to remove your burdens. Ask him to give you strong shoulders. Hmm. He that endures to the end will have strong shoulders. Number four, endure opposition without feeling abandoned. Hmm. You know, there are days when you might think, man, nobody knows what I'm going through. Mm-hmm. Yes, the Lord does. Mm-hmm. Even if he's the only one that knows, he does know. Mm-hmm. And he's near to the brokenhearted. He's near to those who's crushed in spirit. And I love the way that David the psalmist says, when we cried out, the Lord inclined his ear to us. Mm-hmm. He heard us. Can you imagine the King of the universe leaning his ear down to listen to our prayers? In all the billions of people on this planet, he hears us. And the Bible says, the righteous cry and the Lord hears and delivers them out of all of their troubles. So endure confusion without losing faith. Endure opposition without feeling abandoned. Why? Persecuted, but not forsaken. Here's the reason. People may walk away, but God never does.
0: Amen. Amen.
1: Number 5, endure setbacks without giving up. What does Paul say in verse 9? Struck down but not destroyed. Oh yeah, there are some days that you are so far down that you can't go any farther. And the only way to go is up. You feel struck down. You want to quit. And believe me, I had a time in 1995 that I said, you know, this is it. I'm done with ministry. Yeah. I'm just going to be an evangelist. And I'm going to shoot and run. And God said, no, that's not my plan for you. And God used my wife to tell me, are you now telling God what to do? And I said, honey, why God hired you against me? And but here I am today, survived, surviving. There was a setback, but I didn't give up.
0: Yes.
1: I was struck down, but not destroyed. And here's the truth. You may fall, but you are not finished. The righteous man falls 7 times, but his glory and his hope is in getting up again. Number 6. Endure by dying daily so Christ can be revealed. You know what happens on a daily basis, you have to recognize when you get up in the morning and your sermon notes are perfect and you took out all the stuff that shouldn't be in there, remember, it's still not about you. You still need the power of God to make sense. There are days when you think you preach really well until your wife says, it was okay. Everybody else is glorified. It was really a great sermon. Your wife says, it was okay. On the way home from church, I always wait for my wife to say something. And when she says nothing, I don't want her to say anything. I was preaching my heart out and she said absolutely nothing. And I think that's all I need to hear. Nothing. Endure by dying daily so that Christ can be revealed. What's the purpose? Always carrying about in the body the dying of the Lord Jesus. You got to die to yourself sometimes in order for Christ to be revealed. What is the truth there? Endurance requires surrender. Less of you, more of Christ. Somebody gave me a book once called How to Handle Flattery. You know, flattery is a dangerous thing.
2: Yeah.
1: You must always be mindful to give the glory back to God. And so I heard Pastor C.D. Brooks said, if I could be used for God, if God could use me to give him glory, all glory be to God.
0: Yeah.
1: Always give the glory, give the glory back to God. Number 7, endure with a spirit of faith. Keep speaking and keep believing. Verse 13, I believe and therefore I spoke. Faith does not stay silent. It keeps declaring God's truth. Like you just said, keep on preaching. Number 8, endure with resurrection confidence. You know, I always say, honey, don't we wish the Lord would come while we're alive? But if he doesn't, I said to her, honey, it's so hard to think that one of us may go before the other to rest. But I'm going to meet you in the resurrection.
0: Yeah.
1: Endure with resurrection confidence.
0: Yeah.
1: He who raised up the Lord Jesus will also raise us up. This is not the end of your story. Resurrection is coming. Yeah. Look forward to that day. You may close your eyes, but by God's grace, you'll open it again. Number 9. Endure without losing heart. He said in verse 16, we do not lose heart. Outwardly, you may be weak, but inwardly, you are being renewed day by day. And finally, number 10, endure by focusing on the eternal, not on the temporal. Verse 17 and 18, our light afflictions are but for a moment. Why are they there? Working for us a far more exceeding and eternal weight of glory. Even when you lose something that is important to you, you never lose the Lord, who is more important than anything you ever had. So what are you doing? You're going through the temporary because there's a purpose. And in all the purpose, as you endure, God's glory will be seen because it's being revealed, not to you, but in you.
0: Amen. Thank you so much, Pastor Loma King. Man, the Lord really spoke to me through your message. Have mercy.
1: You lit the flame.
0: And friends, we pray that the Lord is speaking to you. I know that he is. We'll be right back after this.
5: Hello, I'm Greg Morricone. I'm so glad you've joined me for 3ABN Mission Moment. Denise grew up in a Catholic home where she learned all the church doctrines, but developed the view that God was both stern and distant. As she watched people struggle, she often wondered if God really cared about humanity. Yet as life became increasingly hard, she kept praying to God, begging him to show her the truth. One day, she discovered a new religious channel on her cable system called 3ABN, and suddenly her eyes were opened to truths in God's Word. When I realized the Catholic Church had changed the Sabbath from Saturday to Sunday, I was appalled, she says. Teaching she'd accepted her whole life, purgatory, prayers to saints, confession to priests, suddenly seemed impossible to reconcile with the Bible she was finally reading for herself. Then a memory came to mind. A few years earlier, she had scheduled a private confession with a priest. Arriving early, She nervously rehearsed her sins, afraid of forgetting something important. But the priest never came. Waiting there alone, something shifted inside her. How could my salvation depend on a man who did not even show up? She wondered. Stunned by the truth God was showing her, she realized he had truly answered her prayers. And I'll tell you the rest of the story on the next 3ABN Mission Moment.
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5: 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No, praise God. 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
0: Welcome back, friends, to 3ABN Sabbath School Panel. Well, we're on Lesson 10. We're studying authentic Christian ministry. We continue with Tuesday's lesson, Sister Jo Morricone.
2: Thank you so much, Pastor Ryan and Pastor John. What an incredible lesson. I feel like we're having church here today. Yeah. I love that. The fruit of the ministry, souls, people converted to the gospel, and then don't give up. Even when you're pressed down, even when you're discouraged, even when you're going through stuff, don't give up. I love that. Tuesday, we have Christ-focused Ministry of Reconciliation, and I have Shelley Quinn to thank for my lesson, because she always assigns our lessons. And this is one of my favorite passages, Shelley. You know that. We're going to 2 Corinthians 5. We're going to look at 11 through 21. We discover God calls all of us to be his ambassadors. I love that. Pastor John, I have 9 takeaways if I'm going to get through all of them. We start in 2 Corinthians 5, verse 11. Knowing therefore the terror of the Lord. Now the preceding verse was about, do you not know that you're going to appear before the judgment seat to give an account? Paul's saying he's going to have to give that account of his ministry for Christ. Knowing therefore the terror of the Lord, we persuade men. He knows the responsibility that is upon him as a minister of the gospel. We also see in Deuteronomy chapter 10, verse 12, and now, Israel, what does the Lord your God require of you? But to fear the Lord your God, to walk in all his ways, to love him, to serve him, the Lord your God with all your heart and with all your soul. Here we see that fearing God is connected with obedience, walking in all his ways, loving him, serving him with everything we have. So yes, there's this tremendous responsibility that Paul feels, but yet he loves the Lord. And out of that love for God, he's seeking to persuade men, share the gospel of Christ with others. Takeaway number 1, motive matters. Why do we serve Jesus? Why do we witness? Is it for other people? Is it for ourselves? Or is it for God? Because we love him and we want to share him. Let's read verse 12. We do not commend ourselves again to you, but give you opportunity to boast on our behalf, that you may have an answer for those who boast in appearance and not in heart. So Paul is not commending himself. He's not patting himself on the back. He's not saying, this is who I am. He's allowing other people to do that, as it were, for him. Those who boast in appearance but not in heart. Some of Paul's detractors gloried in appearance. If you look at 2 Corinthians 10:10, he says, for his letters, they say, these are his opponents, his detractors, his letters, they say, are weighty and powerful, but his bodily presence is weak, and his speech is contemptible. You know, sometimes when we go out and travel, people will say, oh, wow, Jill, you're a lot prettier in person than you look on TV. Oh, or you're a lot shorter, or you're a lot this, or you're a lot that, right? As far as, because we have a look, or we have what we perceive. So people, when Paul showed up, what did they say? They would say, oh, you're not what I thought you'd be. You don't look like what I expected, right? They judged on the external appearance And yet what? The Corinthians can give an answer to the charges laid against Paul by these false teachers. They were his best defense. They were personal witnesses to his sincerity, to his integrity, to his love for Christ. They were the ones going to boast on his behalf. Takeaway number two, defense of others matters. Stand up for others. Stand up for others' integrity. Stand up for others' love for God. Sometimes we are called to defend, as it were, others and others' ministry. Let's read verse 13. We are beside ourselves, for if we are beside ourselves, it is for God. Or if we are of sound mind, it is for you. Some of Paul's detractors gave him the charge that, boy, he's a little out of his mind. And you know, you think about that happened to Jesus, did it not? Mark 3:21, when Jesus didn't even have time to eat, the people said, are you out of your mind? What's wrong with you? What's wrong with you? This apparent insanity, as it were. Sometimes we think we have to do things so that other people approve. We have to do things so that they think, oh yeah, Jill's a sound mind and that was a sound decision, or we're doing things the right way. Takeaway number three, God's approval matters. It is important to know whether we're doing ministry for ourselves or for the approval of other people, or whether we are doing ministry for God. Verse 14, the love of Christ, it compels us. King James, constraineth us. The love of Christ constrains us. Takeaway four, love matters. The love of Christ manifested on the cross. It is the deepest motivation for ministry, and I would submit to you it is the only motivation for ministry. Why do we do what we do? Why do we share Jesus? And each one of us are called to share Jesus. Maybe not in the essence of a minister of the gospel, as Pastor Johnson talked about, but we can all share Jesus in our homes, in with our neighbors, in our workplace, in our community. We are all called to share Jesus. And he died for all, verse 15, that those who live should live no longer for themselves, but for him who died for them and rose again. Those who live, those who had died to self and were resurrected with Christ to a new life. This is the Romans 6 experience. Takeaway number five, self-denial matters. It matters in ministry. Death to my own way of life and my own desires, and rising to walk with Jesus. Self-denial in ministry is imperative. Verse 17, if anyone is in Christ, I love that, in Christ, he is a new creation. Ah, the word new in Greek, kainos, means new in quality, not necessarily in time or chronology. God makes us new, indicating we are radically different. Old things have passed away. Behold, all things have become new. We used to be this way. Now we're this way. We used to operate out of jealousy, and now we don't. We

0: reconciled us to himself through Jesus Christ and has given us the ministry. That word there literally means to wait at tables. This is the word used for the deacons in the New Testament. Mm-hmm. Attendance as a servant. It would be spirit-inspired service, selfless service for others. And what is that ministry? What is that service? The ministry of reconciliation. Mm-hmm. That's what Jesus did. That is, that God was in Christ, reconciling the world to himself, because sin brought separation from God. Adam and Eve in the garden, Genesis chapter 3, they ran and hid. Sin brought fear. Sin brought guilt. Sin brought estrangement and separation. They could not appear in the presence of a holy God. God sent Jesus to take our place on the cross so that we could be reconciled back to the Father. Mm-hmm. God was in Christ, reconciling the world to himself, not imputing their trespasses to them, and has committed to us this word of reconciliation. Mm-hmm. This is the heart of the gospel right here. The restoration of sinners to God through the atoning work of Jesus Christ. Takeaway number 7, Christ's sacrifice matters. And when you and I share in ministry, that is paramount to lift up Jesus and him crucified. His substitutionary atonement reconciles us back to God. Verse 20. Now then, we are ambassadors for Christ, as though God were pleading through us. We implore you, we plead with you. On Christ's behalf, be reconciled to God. Takeaway number 8. Witnessing matters. Be an ambassador. No sooner are we converted, no sooner do we experience the transforming grace and power of God, then God empowers us and sends us forth as his ambassadors. Every person who has accepted Jesus is called as an ambassador for the Lord Jesus Christ. Verse 21, God made him who knew no sin to be sin for us, that we might become the righteousness of God in him. Takeaway number 9, this is the great exchange. Salvation matters. We receive forgiveness and righteousness, and he takes our sin.
1: Amen. Amen. I love that. Every person who has been reconciled to God is called to be an ambassador. So don't be discouraged, right, Pastor John? Don't be discouraged. God may be calling you to ministry. He is calling us to ministry. According to what Jill just shared here in 2 Corinthians chapter 5, we are all given the ministry of reconciliation.
0: That's right.
1: Love that. Pastor James Rafferty here. We are in, Wednesday's lesson. And we are called to holiness in 2 Corinthians 6, we're going to look at, start with verses 3 through 10. Paul keeps encouraging the Corinthians to be reconciled to God. He presents a long list of hardships and triumphs to show what it means to be a follower of Christ, a minister of God. In short, he lists difficult situations. We see that in 2 Corinthians chapter 6, verses 4 and 5. Let's read those verses. But in all things are proving ourselves as the ministers of God, in much patience, in afflictions, in necessities, in distresses, in stripes and imprisonments, in tumults, in labors, in watchings, in fastings, by pureness, by knowledge, by long-suffering, by kindness, by the Holy Ghost, by love unfeigned. He lists these difficult situations, and then he lists virtues of character, verse 6, we just mentioned, by pureness, by knowledge, etc., to equip us for ministry. And that ministry is emphasized here in verse 7, by the word of truth, by the power of God, by the armor of righteousness, by the, on the right hand and on the left. Mm. I love those verses. Very strong statements. Very strong statements there. So the vicissitudes of ministry are explained in verses 8 through 10 of chapter 6. By honor and dishonor, you're going to experience that. You're going to see some honor. You're going to see some dishonor. You're going to experience some evil reports. You're going to experience some good reports. You're going to experience deceivers. You're going to experience yet true. Those are part of the vicissitudes of ministry. Verse 9, as unknown, yet well known, as dying, and behold, we live, as chastened and not killed, as sorrowful and yet always rejoicing, as poor and yet making many rich, as having nothing and yet possessing all things. Now, after instructing the members in Corinth to be reconciled to God, Paul appeals to them to live a holy life. That's going to be our emphasis here, to live a holy life, to do so by separating themselves

0: ourselves from the harmful influences of unbelievers and from unclean things. And this is going to be picked up here in verse 14 of 2 Corinthians chapter 6. And I just want to explain just in a phrase or two what it means to live a holy life. The best way, I think, or one of the simplest ways to understand this is to take the word holy, H-O-L-Y, and to spell it W-H-O-L-L-Y. To live a holy life, H-O-L-Y, is to live a life wholly dedicated to God. Mm-hmm. And as we live our lives wholly dedicated to God, we find that that produces holiness. We don't have holiness. We are called to be holy, and only God can make us holy. And he does that as we connect with him, as we become wholly connected, or as Jesus says in John 15, as we abide in Christ. He says here in verse 14, be not unequally yoked together with unbelievers. For what fellowship has righteousness with unrighteousness? And what communion has light with darkness? And what concord hath Christ with Belial or the devil? What part hath he that believes with an infidel? And what agreement hath the temple of God with idols? For you are the temple of the living God. As God has said, I will dwell in them. I will walk in them. I will be their God, and they will be my people. These are beautiful promises that saturate these verses. Wherefore, verse 17, come out from among them and be ye separate, says the Lord, and touch not the unclean thing, and I will receive you. Very strong new covenant language there, Shelley. Do you hear that new covenant language? Mm-hmm. Very strong new covenant language, this relationship that God is wanting to have with us. That's what's emphasized here in verses 14 through 17. So as we read these verses, recognize that God is calling us into this amazing experience. Paul is saying, I have spoken freely to you, Corinthians. Our heart is wide open. You are not restricted. You are not restricted, but by your own affections or sympathies. In return, he says, I speak to you as to children. Widen your hearts also. Do not be unequally yoked with unbelievers. For what partnership has righteousness with lawlessness? What fellowship has light with darkness? What concord has, and this is the ESV, what concord has Christ with Belial or the devils? What portion does a believer share with an unbeliever? What agreement has the temple of God with idols? For we are the temple of the living God. As God said, I will make my dwelling among them. I will walk among them. I will be their God, and they shall be my people. And the first time God ever mentions that, well, I shouldn't say the first time, because God walked with us in the Garden of Eden, right? In the cool of the day, he came and fellowshiped with us. How was your day, Adam? How was your day, Eve? Oh, it was amazing. The butterflies in this place are phenomenal. Their wings are just so beautiful. And the flowers, I can't believe these flowers and the smells, this like perfume. And they have this connection, this interaction every day. And then sin comes in, transgression comes in. There's a misrepresentation of the character of God. And God being misrepresented, Adam and Eve begin to fear him, and they hide from him. And we've been hiding from God ever since. We hide in the things of this world, and God is calling us out of this world. You don't need to medicate. You don't need to addict. I love you. I haven't changed towards you. I've come for you. I'm here for you. I want to have a sanctuary among you. I want you to build a sanctuary so I can dwell among you. I want to abide with you. I want to have this relationship with you. I want to have this connection with you. This new covenant is a call into this relationship, this walking, talking relationship with Jesus. And unfortunately, as we go through the whole plan of redemption, we get to the very last book of the Bible, we get to the last of the seven churches, we have this church that's in this Laodicean condition. It's saturated with knowledge, intellectual knowledge of the Word of God, but the relationship isn't there. Jesus is knocking on the outside. He wants in. He wants to sup. He wants to commune again with us. He wants to connect with us. It's not enough for us to simply search the scriptures. In them, we think we have eternal life, but there are they which testify of me, and I want a relationship with you. This is life eternal, that they might know me, the only true God, and Jesus Christ whom thou, or know thee, the only true God, and Jesus Christ whom thou hast sent. John 17, verse 3. So, notice here what God is calling us to in holiness. Therefore, go out from their midst, be separate from them, number two, says the Lord, and touch not the unclean thing. And then I will welcome you. I will be a father to you. You should be sons and daughters to me, says the Lord Almighty. Now, since we have these three promises, Paul says, and since we have these promises, beloved, let us cleanse ourselves from every defilement of body and spirit, bringing holiness to completion in the fear of God. What does Paul mean when he says we have these promises, right? We have these three injunctions to come out, to be separate, to not touch the unclean thing. But in the midst of these these injunctions. In the midst of this call, God's call, we could call in verse 14, God's call to not be unequally yoked together. God's call to come out in verse 16. God's call, or 17, God's call to touch not the unclean thing again in verse 17. We have these calls saturated with promises. God doesn't expect us to do something in order for Him to enable us to be holy. God saturates us with promises that in themselves enable us to be holy. Let me try to say that differently. The love of Christ, the promises of God constrain us to holiness, right? They're the ones that empower us. They're the ones that motivate us to be holy, to be connected with God. And we see this all through these texts. These appeals are in the context of these calls. So next, we have this call to holiness given by the means of six appeals. Namely, do not be unequally yoked together with unbelievers. Come out from among them. Be separate from them. Don't touch the unclean thing. Cleanse yourself from every defilement of body and spirit. Make holiness perfect in the fear of God. And these exhortations from God are actually based in the promises of God. And here are the seven promises of God. The promises are found in the context of all of these verses. I'm just going to read through them quickly. On the other hand, the passage also brings out seven promises that highlight the role of the Christian church as a holy temple. I will dwell with them, promise number one. I will walk among them, promise number two. I will be their God, promise number three. They shall be my people, promise number four. I will receive you, promise number five. I will be a father to you, promise number six. You will be my sons and daughters, promise number seven. So you want to notice that these calls are saturated with these promises. And again, the emphasis here, all through this letter to the second Corinthians, the second letter to the Corinthians here, all through this letter is this affirmation, this comfort, this confirming love, everything that motivates or pushes us and constrains us to have this relationship with God. His first letter, it was saturated in love, 1 Corinthians 13, and we have the cross and all of that was there, but there was a lot of correction. The second letter, it is saturated with the promises of God. By beholding, we become changed. So come out from those worldly influences and let the promises of God bathe you in the power and the grace of God that you can be my sons and daughters, that you can be the people, the children that I've always wanted you to be. And that's God's call for you right now. Come out from the world, come away from the world, and let the word of God saturate you with His love and with His grace.
1: Amen. Amen. I love those new covenant promises, and they were in the old covenant as well, yeah. Were they not?
0: Yeah.
1: I am Shelley Quinn, and I have Thursday's lesson, Comfort and Joy. You know, one of the most powerful moments in ministry is when truth is received, hearts are changed, they're softened, and lives are changed. So we're going to look at 2 Corinthians 7. And here, Paul reveals what a real Christ-centered ministry is. And it is to have hearts that are invested in the people. It's a ministry filled with both anguish and overflowing joy. 2 Corinthians 7:3, he says, "You are in our hearts to die together and to live together." That is not the language of a distant leader. That is the language of love. You know, the Corinthians had believed those false teachers and rejected Paul until they received his letter, the severe letter that turned them back. But now Paul is showing how readily he forgave them. He doesn't condemn them. He doesn't look down on them. He reminds them of his love. And then he says something so interesting. Actually said it first, 2 Corinthians 7:2. Make room in your hearts for us. You know, Paul didn't just want to instruct the Corinthians. Paul wanted a relationship with them. He wanted to be received by them so that they could have this relationship of mutual love and trust. That's what the Lord wants, isn't it? They open their hearts, these Corinthians open their hearts again to Paul, and immediately he responds, 2 Corinthians 7:4, "I am filled with comfort. I'm exceedingly joyful in all our tribulation.
0: Wow.
1: His joy is not rooted in ease or comfortable circumstances. When he's writing this, his life is filled with hardship. But when the church responded to Christ, it brought him great joy. Think about that. Tribulation on the outside, comfort and joy on the inside, because the people he loved were responding to God. When believers commit themselves to Christ, when they receive truth, when they grow spiritually, walk in repentance, ooh, Pastor Johnson, doesn't that bring great encouragement to those who labor for their souls? All of us can say the same thing. Ministry is not sustained by results alone, but by this unique joy that you get when you see the fruit of God's work and all of his works in people's life. 2 Corinthians 7, verses 6 and 7. Nevertheless, God, who comforts the downcast, comforted us by the coming of Titus, and not only by his coming, but also by the consolation with which he was comforted in you. When he told us of your earnest desire, your mourning, your zeal for me, so that I rejoiced even more. Paul's comfort came through a report brought by Titus, but ultimately his comfort came from joy. This is connecting back to 2 Corinthians 1, 3, and 4, that God is the God of all comfort, who comforts us in our troubles. And so Paul's relief, his joy, was so authentic and sincere because he recognized the true source. God is the one who brings comfort to burdened hearts. Even when you're encouragement is coming through other people, remember, God is still working there. So his joy, my severe letter produced sorrow in the Corinthians, not just any sorrow, the godly sorrow. He says in 2 Corinthians 7, 9 and 10, you were made sorry in a godly manner, for godly sorrow produces repentance leading to salvation. Love that. Verse 10, right there, is describing two kinds of sorrow. Worldly sorrow, Paul says, is a sorrow that of the world produces death. It leads to guilt, shame, despair. It's focusing on consequences, produces no lasting change. But godly sorrow produces repentance leading to salvation. It helps us recognize how offensive our sin is to a sinless God. It leads us to repentance, and it produces transformation. It produces life. So Paul rejoiced not because they were hurt, but because that godly sorrow brought them back to God. So let's look at the results of godly sorrow. What are the results of godly sorrow? He tells us in verse 11, 2 Corinthians 7, 11. He's describing these results. What diligence it produced in you. What clearing of yourselves. What indignation. What fear. What vehement desire. What zeal. What vindication. In all things you've proved yourself to be clear of this matter. And that's what true repentance looks like. There's a seriousness about sin, a desire to make things right, a renewed passion for holiness, and a zeal to live differently.
2: Amen.
1: True repentance is not just feeling sorry and going before the Lord and saying, forgive me of my sins. That's not repentance. Repentance, you're headed in the wrong direction. You're headed away from God. And you say, oh Lord, forgive me of my sins, cleanse me of my unrighteousness, grant me repentance. He causes you to do a 180 degree turnaround, and you're heading toward God. It's wonderful. So this is what brought Paul's greatest joy was seeing people genuinely repent and return to Christ. That's the heart of true ministry, isn't it, John? Mm-hmm. There's no greater joy than watching someone move from that hardness of heart, rejecting God's love, to the softness of heart where they become responsive to His love. From sin to surrender, from distance to closeness with God. Paul's message points us to the larger calling that through faith in Christ and repentance, there's not only forgiveness of sin, but reconciliation with God, that restoration of relationship. Our broken relationships restored. And as Jill already mentioned in 2 Corinthians 5:20, as believers, you are an ambassador for Christ. I am an ambassador. Say that with me. I am an ambassador for Christ. That means you're following, ambassadors follow all of the constitution, all of the laws of the country, but they're there representing the head of the nation, and that's what we are doing. We've been given the ministry of reconciliation to call people back to God, help them understand His love. Can I underline that? When you're talking with people, help people understand God's love. It is His love that will open their hearts to love Him. And we help, He will give them that godly sorrow and lead them to repentance. We're not just recipients of grace. We are messengers, ambassadors of God's grace. Now, 2 Corinthians 7:1, I want to get this in quickly. Paul speaks of perfecting holiness in the fear of God. Ooh, that makes a lot of people fearful. Holiness and sanctification simply mean being set apart from sin and defilement. It's growing into a strong faith and a consistent obedience that is motivated by love, wholehearted devotion, covenant loyalty. And guess what? God doesn't just forgive us. He transforms us. Mm-hmm. He says, I am the Lord who sanctifies you. Mm-hmm. He calls us to become spiritually mature, deeply rooted, and fully committed to His kingdom. So, we're going to save the rest of this for an extra comment.
2: Amen. Thank you so much, Sister Shelley, Pastor Rafferty, Sister Jill, Pastor Loma Kang. I've truly been blessed by this lesson. I have. We have time for some closing comments. Pastor Loma Kang.
3: Thank you so much. You know, you can endure anything temporarily if your eyes are fixed on something eternal. He who endures to the end will be saved.
4: I love that. God reconciles us to Himself so that we can extend the ministry of reconciliation to others.
3: Amen. Holiness is a close and meaningful relationship with God. It is a state of being holy, H-W-H-O-L-L-Y, dependent on God.
2: Amen.
1: The God of all comfort restores broken hearts, and He brings exceeding joy and comfort to us.
2: Amen. Thank you all so much. Friends, we've looked at ministry from many angles, but isn't it an honor to be called by God into whatever ministry He calls you to? The Bible says, then I heard the voice of the Lord saying, whom shall I send and who will go for us? Mm. And then I said, here am I. Send me. We look forward to worshiping with you next week. We have Lesson 11, that's Stewardship and Mission. Stewardship and Mission. Thank you for joining us here at 3ABN Sabbath School Panel. God be with you and be encouraged.

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2: Welcome to 3ABN Today Bible Q&A. I welcome you to this program for this hour of blessing because we have our panel here that is going to lead us through answers to your Bible questions. My name is John Dinsey, and I would like to introduce the panel that is with me. I start with Sister Shelley Quinn. Welcome. Oh,
3: it's so much fun, but it is a challenge to try to answer some questions that could be an hour long in 2 minutes, but it's a lot of fun.
2: Yes, yes, indeed. We have Jason Bradley, General Manager for the Dare to Dream Network. Welcome.
4: Thank you. It's great to be here. You know, our viewers have been sending in some incredible questions, and so we've been studying things out, and I'm excited about this program.
2: Amen. And the man that loves to answer Bible questions is Pastor John Lomacan. Welcome.
5: Yeah, the more I answer questions, the more I discover how much I don't know.
3: Amen.
5: The Bible is a deep ocean. And, you know, you might ride one wave, but below you, 20,000 feet of unexplored words. So thank you for your challenging questions.
2: Thank you so much. And we want to let you know how you can participate in this program because it is your questions that we are asking. And I'd like to give you a little bit about what the format is like. To answer as many questions as possible, each person will have 2 minutes to answer the question. But there's one question that perhaps needs a little more time. And then they have one question will be 3 minutes because we're trying to get to as many questions as possible in this time. So we want to invite you to send your questions, and there you can do it by text, by the way. And the number to do that with is 618-228-3975, 618-228-3975. There's also an email that you can try, and that's BibleQA@3ABN.tv, BibleQA@3ABN.tv. One more time, BibleQA@3ABN.tv. Before we launch into your questions, we're going to have prayer, and I'm going to ask Shelley Quinn if you'll lead us.
3: Absolutely. A wonderful and loving Heavenly Father, we come before you right now thanking you for this time, O Lord, to concentrate on your word. And we ask in the name of Jesus, you would send your Holy Spirit, anoint our lips, anoint our ears, help each one of us to hear and, Lord, to put into practice what we learn. But Father, our point in doing this, we do this, of course, for our viewers, our listening audience, but we do it to glorify you. And Father, we want answers directly from the Bible that will bring you glory.
2: Amen.
3: Please help us in Jesus' name. Amen.
2: Amen. Amen. Amen. Thank you. In Psalm 119, 105, the Bible says, your word is a lamp to my feet and a light to my path. And it is our prayer that as we go through this program and you hear Bible answers to your questions, you will see that God has a light to your feet and a light to your path. So we begin with Pastor John Lomacan. And in this question, we go to Revelation 5:10 or Revelation 20. Does Revelation 5:10 or Revelation 20 give a reason to believe in a secret rapture? A question from Eileen.
5: Well, thank you, Eileen, for the question, but the answer is no. Revelation chapter 5 and all of the book of Revelation, none of its verses give reason to believe in a secret rapture. Now, the word rapture means to be caught away, not with your own power. Another power is drawing you. And so, but when we say the word rapture, we tend to think of secret rapture. People just disappearing, planes are flying off course, cars are disappearing, people disappear at the dinner table. But if that were the case, then you have to also follow through that natural thought because Revelation 5:10 reads as follows, "And have made us kings and priests to our God, and we shall reign on the earth." What that's supposing is the moment people disappear, they start reigning on the earth. And that would even be contrary to the rapture theory, which is in fact a concoction that doesn't have any Bible support. The rapture theory, the secret rapture theory, which is not supported by Scripture, teaches that when people disappear, there's a seven-year tribulation, and then during that seven-year tribulation, the Jews are converted, they convert the world, and then there's a reign on earth, a millennial reign. So this whole discombobulated theory, what it does, it often tries to find places in Scripture for support, when in fact, this is simply fulfilling what the Lord had already promised in Matthew 5 and verse 5, "Blessed are the meek, for they shall inherit the earth." The habitation of the earth is the ultimate reward of the righteous. After sin is completely eliminated, completely eradicated, and the earth is made new. As Revelation 21 says, "I saw a new heaven and a new earth, for the first heaven and the first earth had passed away." So that's Revelation 21, verse 1 and 2. And also Psalm 37, verse 11, "But the meek shall inherit the earth and shall delight themselves in the abundance of peace." So Revelation 20 simply is the last picture of God dealing with the sin problem and eradicating it, not an earthly reign.
2: Thank you. Thank you. Well, we now move to Jason Bradley, and number one question for you is, sometimes, this, you can feel the pain here, sometimes I feel as if there's no way to make it to heaven. I don't think I can ever be perfect, and it seems like one little mistake and I am going to hell. Please help. This is from Devona from Texas.
4: Devona, the Word of God has some great news for you. So let's get some comfort from His Word. John chapter 3, verses 16 and 17 says, "For God so loved the world that He gave His only begotten Son, that whoever believes in Him should not perish but have everlasting life. For God did not send His Son into the world to condemn the world, but that the world through Him might be saved." Jesus died for you, Devona. 2 Peter chapter 3, verse 9 says, "The Lord is not slack concerning His promise, as some count slackness, but is long-suffering toward us, not willing that any should perish, but that all should come to repentance." We all fall down at times, but we have to get back up. Proverbs chapter 24, verse 16 says, "For a righteous man may fall seven times and rise again, but the wicked shall fall by calamity." Claim this promise. 1 John chapter 1, verse 9. "If we confess our sins, He is faithful and just to forgive us our sins and to cleanse us from all unrighteousness." Walk in the Spirit, Devona. Romans chapter 8, verse 1 says, "There is therefore now no condemnation to those who are in Christ Jesus, who do not walk according to the flesh, but according to the Spirit." As Pastor Loma Kang always says, we are saints under construction. Philippians chapter 1 verse 6 says, "Being confident of this very thing, that He who has begun a good work in you will complete it until the day of Jesus Christ." Don't rely on your own strength. Philippians chapter 4 13 says, "I can do all things through Christ Jesus, through Christ who strengthens me." I'll leave you with this. Ephesians chapter 2 verses 8 and 9. "For by grace you have been saved through faith, and that not of yourselves. It is the gift of God, not of works, lest anyone should boast." We can't work our way into heaven. Find comfort in the words that are found in Scripture.
3: Amen.
2: Thank you. Thank you. Shelley Quinn,
3: yes.
2: I have one for you. "I just have a question that comes to mind after reading Genesis 3:22. What does it mean to know good and evil in this context?" This is from Ray.
3: Ray, Genesis 3:22 says, "Then the Lord said, behold, the man has become like one of us to know good and evil." The holy God, who is the Father, Son, and Spirit, know and understand good and evil by omniscience, because God knows everything. Adam and Eve abused the power of free will, and they learned good and evil through a personal experience. You know, there's a huge difference in how they received the knowledge, and there's a huge difference in their understanding. You know, there's a difference in the way a doctor looks at a disease and the patient looks at the disease. A doctor understands the cause and effect, the patient only the pain. The tree of knowledge of good and evil, God did not want man to try to decide what was good for him or what was evil, to experience that, because God created us in his image. He wants us to accept his word as final authority. But Satan promised them they would become like God. And in this only in this sense, I guess you could say they did increase, because they came to understand the results of sin. God knew that man would make all of his future decisions based on the depravity of his mind and evil. So what he did was he put forth his hand graciously to bar the entrance to the tree of life, so that man wouldn't continue to live in sin. And you know what we see? This is a true picture of paradise lost, but paradise will be restored in the new earth. Revelation 22, 1 through 2 says, we will eat from the tree of life in heaven.
2: Thank you. Thank you very much. I like to say that in each one of these questions, they can spend a lot more time, but we're trying to be concise and precise. So, Pastor Lomakang, if you're ready, we go to question number two for you. If the soul doesn't go to heaven at death, is there anything that does? The Desire of Ages, page 172 and 173, the person says, speaks of the book of God's providence. It contains every particular of our history. Do you have more info on that? Apparently there are two questions here.
5: Well, the book of providence doesn't add to the ideology of anything going and not going to heaven at death. The question, I think the crux of the question is, if the soul doesn't go to heaven at death, is there anything that does? Well, the answer is found in the Bible. Let's go to Psalm 146, verse 4, to start out with this question. And then we're going to go to Ecclesiastes 12 and verse 7. But let's start with Psalm 146 to answer the question that you insinuated or even suggested about the soul. First of all, let's talk about what the soul is. The soul is not some separate entity from the body. It's not something that exists within the body like water in a container, or water or air in a balloon, that it departs and goes someplace. But I would use the air in the balloon as an example, because when the air is out of the balloon, where does it go? It goes back to the air. In the very same way, when God breathed into Adam's nostrils, Genesis 2, verse 7, he breathed into his nostrils the breath of life. And Job 27, verse 3 in the King James Version says, all the while my breath is in me, and the Spirit of God is in my nostrils. Now, I want you to get that. The Spirit of God is in my nostrils. How did it get there? God breathed into Adam's nostrils, and Adam became a living soul. What happens at death? Now, where did that spirit come from that God breathed into Adam's nostrils? That's the breath of life, the suke, the breath of God in the body of Adam. What happens to that? To whom does it belong? Psalm 146, verse 4. His spirit departs. He returns to his earth in that very day. His plans or his thoughts perish. And then Ecclesiastes 12 and verse 1, very quickly, let me go ahead and turn there. This is the wise man giving us another example of what happens when a person dies. Here it is. Ecclesiastes 12 and verse 7. Then the dust will return to the earth as it was, and the spirit will return to God who gave it. In both cases, the spirit here is talking about simply the breath of life that belongs to God returns back to God. Not a separate entity, not somebody in heaven praising the Lord. Because Psalms 115 verse 17 says, the dead do not praise the Lord, neither any that go down into silence.
3: Amen.
2: Thank you. Thank you. Jason Bradley. I was baptized at 13, Donna says, in a Baptist church. I'm in my 50s now, and I'm a Seventh-day Adventist. Should I be baptized again?
4: Excellent question. as Seventh-day Adventists, we believe in baptism by immersion. So as long as you are baptized by immersion, then you don't necessarily need to be re-baptized. However, that decision is up to you. Now, there are some people who come out of different denominations and they, you know, they receive new doctrine and new truth and all of that stuff. And so they make the choice to get re-baptized. But if you've been baptized by immersion, you can become a member of the Adventist Church by profession of faith. Let's look at scripture to gain an understanding of what baptism represents. Romans chapter 6, verses 3 and 4. Or do you not know that as many of us as were baptized into Christ Jesus were baptized into his death? Therefore, we were buried with him through baptism into death, that just as Christ was raised from the dead by the glory of the Father, even so we also should walk in newness of life. Second Corinthians chapter 5, verse 17 says, therefore, if anyone is in Christ, he is a new creation. Old things have passed away. Behold, all things have become new. So when we get baptized, we are making a public declaration of our faith, that we want to die to self and live for Christ. I was baptized at the age of 11, but when I was 14, I ended up walking away. I left Jesus. I didn't want anything to do with spiritual things, with any type of religion or anything like that. I just wanted to do whatever it was that I felt like doing. And we enter into a very dangerous place when we go in that direction. But after 14 years of self-inflicted trials, embarrassing moments, and pain, I gave my heart back to the Lord. And now I view baptism as a wedding ceremony. So when you think about it, when two people get married, they are no longer single and living the single life, right? So things have to change. The two become one, and they need to be considerate of each other. I chose to submit and commit my life back to Christ and make that public declaration by getting rebaptized. Amen. So, long story short, the choice is yours. So if you want to get rebaptized, I think that you should definitely go ahead and take that step.
3: Amen.
6: All right. Very praise good. God.
5: Beautiful.
6: Shelley Quinn. Can you please explain the Rechabites' obedience in Jeremiah 35? There's no name given here, but we want to encourage you to give us your name and where you are sending your question from. It gives us an idea of places we're reaching. So we thank you, and Sister Shelley Quinn.
3: Yes. Okay, Jeremiah 35, verse 2. This is such a fascinating story. God told his prophet Jeremiah, go to the house of the Rechabites, speak to them, bring them into the house of the Lord, into one of the chambers. This was the apartment for the priest or the prophet, and give them wine to drink. What? God's telling Jeremiah, go tell the Rechabites to come into the temple apartment and drink wine? You know what? God knew they wouldn't. God knew the heart of the Rechabites. He was setting them up to use them as examples of faithfulness. Let me prove that from scripture. Jeremiah 35, 6. He gets the Rechabites, bring them in, and he tells them, God told me to tell you to drink wine. And you know what they said? Listen, Jeremiah 35, 6. But they said, we will drink no wine, for our father commanded us, saying, you shall drink no wine, you nor your sons forever. So what God knew was their heart, that they had faithful hearts, that they were going to obey their father's rule. And they were examples to the men of Judah and Jerusalem who persistently refused to obey God. In Jeremiah 35, 13, listen to what the Lord says. Thus says the Lord of hosts, the God of Israel, go and tell the men of Judah and the inhabitants of Jerusalem, will you not receive instruction to obey my words, says the Lord? the words of Jonadab, the son of Rechab, which he commanded his sons not to drink wine, are performed. Hmm. For to this day they drink none and obey their father's commandments. But although I have spoken to you, rising early and speaking, you did not obey me.
2: Hmm. Hmm. Thank you. Yes. Very good. Oh. Pastor Lomagang, we come back to you with another hard one. How would one clearly explain to a friend that the feasts, which the Apostle John called Feast of the Jews, John chapter 5 verse 1 and chapter 6 verse 4 and chapter 7 verse 2, and the Apostle Paul declared as a shadow of things to come, but the substance, and puts in a parenthesis, the faith, the body, is of Christ, Colossians 2:17, have been fulfilled in Jesus, the Messiah, our living head. In other words, how do you explain that the feasts were fulfilled in Jesus?
5: Now, thank you for the homework. You did more of the homework, okay? you actually answered. It was almost a rhetorical question because you were given the scripture reference for it. Yes, in fact. Now, the point you're making is, let's look at past, present, and future. The Lord established ceremonies, even feasts, that were synonymous to the characteristics and the ministry of Christ in many particulars. Even the sanctuary articles, all of them in one particular or another pointed to Christ. The laver, which is the water, Jesus, the water of life, the showbread, the bread of life, Christ, the candelabra, Jesus, the light of the world, and the altar of incense, which is where the prayers of the saints are rising before the Father, the most holy place, which is now talking about the place of Jesus' ministry right now, and the altar of burnt offerings, which is a symbol of the cross where he was crucified. But also there were ceremonies. You had the Feast of Tabernacles, which was a ceremony that was celebrated after the Day of Atonement. It was celebrated for 7 days after sin had been blotted out in the yearly Day of Atonement services. Well, Jesus, after he performed the sacrifice, today we know that the forgiveness of sin does not require the taking of the life of a lamb. But in specifics on the question you ask, John 6 verse 4, just to pull out one of those three references, Jesus writes, now the Passover, a feast of the Jews, was near. Now this feast was celebrated up until Jesus, who is the Passover Lamb, Amen. Was crucified. And then Paul talked about not the perpetuity of it, but the temporary nature of these ceremonies and what they were pointing to. 1 Corinthians 5 and verse 7 brings the answer to the forefront. Therefore, purge out the old leaven, that you may be a new lump. Since you truly are unleavened, all sanctuary language, Shelley, for indeed Christ, our Passover, was sacrificed for us. So when Christ was sacrificed and became that Passover lamb, that broken bread, that poured out wine, the Passover was no longer necessary. It was replaced with the communion service to point to the coming of Jesus, not deliverance from Egypt.
2: Thank you so much. Before we continue, we want to give you again the opportunity to write down the information in case you missed it the first time around. Hopefully you have a pen or something to write with. 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And those of you listening by radio, listen very carefully. We're going to give you a phone number whereby you can send your text with your question. And that number is 618-228-3975, 618-228-3975. One more time, 618-228-3975. You can also email. 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And just before you finish, we'll say it again, BibleQA@3ABN.tv. Excellent. We're almost halfway, so let's go to Jason. Bradley, we have a question for you. And this question is, what does the phrase "of this world" really mean? What activities, what places, what thoughts, etc.? What does it really mean to be of this world? This is from Cheryl in Southern Illinois.
4: Oh, love it. That's in our backyard right here. Cheryl, let's begin by looking at 1 John chapter 2, verses 15 through 17. Do not love the world or the things in the world. If anyone loves the world, the love of the Father is not in him. For all that is in the world, the lust of the flesh, the lust of the eyes, and the pride of life is not of the Father, but is of the world. And the world is passing away, and the lust of it. But he who does the will of God abides forever. So the world is full of snares that have been set up by the enemy to make us take our eyes off of Jesus and to trip us up and to get us to fall and stumble, but we can't give in. When we stand firm on the principles that are found in the Word of God, we can expect to face some hatred. So if you look at John chapter 15, verses 18 and 19, the Word of God says this: if the world hates you, you know that it hated me before it hated you. Mm-hmm. If you were of the world would love its own. Yet because you are not of the world, but I chose you out of the world, therefore the world hates you. When people have grown comfortable in a life of sin, they don't typically want to hear about gaining the victory. 1 Corinthians chapter 6, verses 9 through 11 says, do you not know that the unrighteous will not inherit the kingdom of God? Do not be deceived. Neither fornicators, nor idolaters, nor adulterers, nor homosexuals, nor sodomites, nor thieves, nor covetous, nor drunkards, nor revilers, nor extortioners will inherit the kingdom of God. And such were some of you, but you were washed, but you were sanctified, but you were justified in the name of the Lord Jesus and by the Spirit of our God. The thoughts, actions, and activities that are of the world are the things that go against the principles that are found in God's Word, and they lead us in the opposite direction of God.
2: Thank you.
3: Very
2: thank you.
3: Good.
2: Well, Shelley Quinn, are you ready?
3: Not for this one.
2: Well, you're going to have about 3 minutes for this one, so let's see how the Lord leads you in this one. Is Jesus the Son of God? Or is he God the Father? Can you explain, please, Hebrews 1:1-6 for me, and or Luke chapter 1, verses 1 through 4. So who is Jesus really? This is from Alex, from Barrow Willie, St. Vincent, and the Grenadines.
3: Oh, boy. Uh-huh. I have an hour-long sermon that I just did at camp meeting called Covenant, Son, and Surety, S-U-R-E-T-Y. Put that in with my name, and it's on 3ABN Plus. I couldn't explain it in an hour. Okay. God, the Father, Son, and Holy Spirit are co-equal. There's three persons in the Godhead. But Isaiah 9:6, prophesying about Jesus, said, unto us a child is given, unto us a son is born, and his name shall be called Wonderful Counselor, Mighty God, Everlasting Father, and Prince of Peace. John 1:1-3 says, in the beginning was the Word was with God, the Word was God, and all things were created through him. So Jesus is God. He is Mighty God, the Everlasting Father. And in John 1:14 says he became flesh. In Philippians 2:5-8, it talks about the eternal God coming down, taking on our flesh, and becoming the covenant Son of God. Listen to Hebrews 1:5. God says, you are my Son, today I have begotten you. And again, it continues on saying, this is God's words, I will be, this is future tense in the Greek, I will be to him a father, and he shall be, future tense, to me a son. So just as God compared his relationship with Israel and others as a father and son, he's describing his relationship to the person of Jesus Christ as a father and son. Son is a covenant term. When it says Son of God, this means he is heir of the promises, and begotten is a covenant term, which means chosen. So let's look at Hebrews 1:8. Here God is saying, today I've begotten you. today I will become your father, you shall become my son. But to the Son, Hebrews 1:8, this is the Father speaking now to the person of Jesus Christ, who is the covenant Son. The Father says, speaking to Jesus, your throne, O God, is forever. And in Hebrews 1:10, it quotes the Father as saying to the Son, you, Lord, in the beginning laid the foundations of the earth, and the heavens are the works of your hands. So the Father himself declares that the Son is God. Let me tell you this. While Jesus was eternally the Son of God in anticipation of his incarnation, he did not get installed into the office as covenant Son of God until he was incarnated and took on a submissive role to the Father. Just as he was the Lamb who was slain from the foundation of the world, but he didn't become the Lamb until he died.
4: You got really deep in 3 minutes.
6: Wow. Praise the Lord. Thank you.
5: But that's a deep topic.
6: Yes, yes it is.
5: I'm glad you mentioned the reference. What was the sermon title again?
3: The sermon title is Covenant, Son, and Surety. S-U-R-E-T-Y. And you have to put my name in, Shelley Quinn, and it'll take you to 3ABN Plus, where all of our camp meeting sermons are on 3ABN Plus. We just did 12 beautiful sermons to answer, who is Jesus?
5: Very good.
6: Excellent. Thank you very much. Pastor Lomakang, why does the Bible say to pray his coming not be on Sabbath or in winter?
5: Well, this prophecy in Matthew 24 is not a book of dual prophecies, but dual applications. The prophecy that was made in Matthew 24:20 was specifically talking about the destruction of Jerusalem. There was such pride in the building of that temple, but those who built the temple did not accept the temple, Christ Jesus. They did not accept the Lamb of God. They rejected the Son of God. And he made a statement earlier in Matthew 24. He said, see these stones, the day is coming that not one stone will be left upon another that will not be thrown down. And they said, you know how long it took us to build this thing? 40 years. And he said, destroy the temple and in 3 days I will raise it up again. They had no clue. How's he going to do that? Destroy this and in 3 days rebuild it? Well, that was a forecast or a prognostication of his death, burial, and resurrection. Mm-hmm. The holy temple, the Christ temple. But then, because they rejected Jesus, he said, now, there's a destruction coming. In Matthew 24:20, I want to bring out a part of it that you may miss. This is confirmation that Jesus never intended to destroy the Sabbath.
3: Amen. Mm.
5: Because if he did, he wouldn't say, this prophecy was given in 31 AD. The temple was destroyed 39 years later in 70 AD. He was simply saying, pray when it comes that the Roman army know you're going to be in the synagogues on the Sabbath. That's going to be an obvious place to find you. Pray that when the destruction comes, it doesn't come on the Sabbath, nor in the cold, harsh months of the winter. That's all he's simply saying. But outside of that, he's not saying anything other than make sure that when destruction comes, and today, if you live in a cold climate and you're worshiping on the Sabbath, if destruction in the future comes, pray that it doesn't happen at a time of the year where fleeing for your life is going to be something that's damaging to your health. That's all that Christ was saying in Matthew 24:20, the destruction of Jerusalem.
3: Amen.
6: Thank you. Mm-hmm. Well, Jason Bradley, we have another one for you. Should you be baptized as a baby, a teenager, or older? Does it matter? Also, can Jesus save you if you're not baptized by a man? I'm not sure if they mean just by a man or in any category that would be.
4: We'll give it a go in 2 minutes. We'll give it a go. No, you should not be baptized as a baby because you can't make sound decisions. You can't make a choice as a baby to follow Christ. You can't decide what to wear, where to go, what to eat, when to go, what to do, any of that stuff as a baby. So a person should get baptized when they have a firm understanding of the decision that they are making at whatever age that is. But when we get baptized, what we're doing is we're making a public declaration of our faith, that we want to die to self and live for Christ. Now, in regards to the third part of your question, consider Luke chapter 23, verses 39 through 43. Then one of the criminals who were hanged blasphemed him, saying, "If you are the Christ, save yourself and us." But the other answering rebuked him, saying, "Do you not even fear God, seeing you are under the same condemnation? And we indeed justly, for we receive the due reward of our deeds. But this man has done nothing wrong." Then he said to Jesus, "Lord, remember me when you come into your kingdom." And Jesus said to him, "Assuredly, I say to you, today you will be with me in paradise." The thief on the cross wasn't baptized

0: That's simple. I studied this out 20 years ago and it was life-changing. In the Greek, the word for eternal or everlasting is aionios, and it is a relative term. It is determined by what it is defining, the object it modifies. When discussing or if eternal or everlasting is attached to God, because God is infinite, eternal and everlasting means infinite existence. So, you know, the Bible says that right now in 1 Timothy 6:16 that God alone has immortality. In 1 Corinthians 15:51 through 54 says we put on immortality at the last trumpet. In John 3:16, when Christ promised eternal life, he said, "For God so loved the world, he gave his only begotten son, that whosoever would believe in him would not perish, but have everlasting life." There are two totally opposite things. Anyone that comes to Christ receives the promise, you're going to put on immortality. God will give you the gift of eternal, everlasting, existing life when you're raised up. The others will perish. They're going to be kaput. Now, eternal, everlasting, when that word aionios is used in relationship to mortal humanity or to perishable things, it just means as long as the person or thing exists, it has eternal, everlasting results. For example, eternal redemption, Hebrews 9:12, that's not an endless process, but the results are eternal. Eternal judgment, Hebrews 6:2, not an endless process, but the results are eternal. Jude 1:7 says that Sodom and Gomorrah are set forth as an example of the event, the vengeance of eternal fire. They're not still on fire today, but the fire completed its work and the results are everlasting.
1: Excellent.
2: Wow.
1: Wow. I know you could say more about that, but time escapes us, so we move on to the next question. We come back to Pastor Lomakang. Did God create the dinosaurs, Pastor Lomakang?
3: That is a question that has come up from time to time. I'm going to give you two answers directly. One is, God didn't create dinosaurs. Everything that God created was on the ark. All the animals that God created was on the ark. Now, when you look at what happened, these massive creatures that were found, notice where they were found. In America, a lot of the discoveries where you find dinosaur bones, or when you find places like, they find them closer to mountains, closer to places like the Grand Canyon. And what is suggested is that when the waters of the flood began to rise, these massive creatures sought for higher ground to survive. A question I would ask myself is, why were they not on the ark? Well, the apparent understanding to me is, as I looked up something called amalgamation, which was the combination, animals, the intelligence of the beings or the men that existed then, combined species together, and out of these came amalgamations, large animals, massive animals, that if they were to enter the ark and make it to the other side of the flood, God, knowing that the lifespan and the size of humanity would decrease, would be too massive for men to even possibly control. That's why these animals were destroyed in the flood, found under many sedimentary layers, far down, unearthed in the ground. But here's a passage that I find is encouraging to me about the fact that God didn't create these massive creatures with arms too short to reach and, you know, mouths that were just the purpose of devouring humanity. Romans 1, verse 23 to 25. And look this up, because in the time we have, it's not possible to cover this all, but look up the terminology amalgamation. But notice what Romans 1, verse 23 to 25 suggests. It says, speaking of the antediluvian world, "And change the glory of God, the glory of the incorruptible God, into an image made like corruptible man, and birds, and four-footed animals, and creeping things. Therefore God gave them up to the uncleanness and the lust of their own hearts, to dishonor their bodies among themselves." Now when you read about that, When you study amalgamation, it is also suggested that the

0: men of that day intermingled the seeds of men with the seeds of animals. But the animals that God created, all of them made it onto the ark to continue to exist on the other side of the flood. And I don't believe that dinosaurs were a part of that.
1: Thank you.
0: That's quite a bit to cover in 2 minutes.
2: Wow, oh, yeah.
3: Yeah, it is.
1: That was a question from Yvette from Texas, Jason Bradley. Question is it possible for someone with dementia to be saved?
3: That reminds me of a question that I received before dealing with people that are handicapped. So some have what others don't have. And the question is, does God know that? The answer is yes. So will some be judged for what they don't have, or will they be judged for what they cannot do? 2 Corinthians chapter 8, verse 12 says, "For if there is first a willing mind, it is accepted according to what one has and not according to what he does not have." The key is they are willing. So the spirit indeed is willing, but what's lacking? The flesh is weak. So Mark chapter 14, verse 38 says, "Watch and pray, lest you enter into temptation. The spirit indeed is willing, but the flesh is weak." 2 Corinthians chapter 12, verse 9 says, "And he said to me, my grace is sufficient for you, for my strength is made perfect in weakness. Therefore, most gladly, I will rather boast in my infirmities, that the power of Christ may rest upon me." Why is his strength made perfect in our weakness? Hebrews chapter 4, verse 15 says, "For we do not have a high priest who cannot sympathize with our weaknesses, but was in all points tempted as we are, yet without sin." Isaiah chapter 1, verse 19 says, "If you are willing and obedient, you shall eat the good of the land." It all comes back to the point of willingness. Those with dementia, as long as they have a willing heart, the Lord will make up the difference. In their willingness, if they are obedient, they will benefit from the promise that the Lord has made. The Lord is not looking to those who are just able, but he treasures those whose without full abilities are willing. God wants to spend eternity with us, so he's going to do everything in his power to make that happen.
1: Amen. Thank you. We have another question for Shelley, and this one is, why are we called Christians if Jesus was a Jew?
2: Interesting. In his humanity as an incarnated Savior, the genealogy of Jesus is definitely Jewish. He came from a Jewish descent, and the term Jew refers to Judah or the tribe of Judea. Jesus told the Samaritan woman at the well, John 4:22, "You worship what you do not know. We worship what we know what we worship, for salvation is of the Jews." The nation of Israel is here referred to as Jews because they had the full revelation of God's plan of salvation. Salvation was to come through them to all the world. All the old covenant rituals and ceremonies pointed to Jesus, who was the promised seed of the everlasting covenant. Galatians 3:16 says that the promises of the everlasting covenant were made to our father Abraham and to his seed, Jesus Christ. Galatians 3:20 says, "If you're Christ, you are Abraham's seed and heirs according to the promise." Romans 9:6-8, Paul says, "They are not all Israel who are of Israel." So he's saying they're not all spiritual Israel, and that's a spiritual name, who are of Jewish biological descent, but physical lineage isn't the issue. He said, "Not the children of the flesh, but the children of the promise are counted as the seed." So while the Christian movement of the new covenant is distinct from the old covenant of Judaism, it did not break the ever everlasting covenant. In Luke 1, 54 and 55, Mary is singing her song, and she said, oh, he's helped his servant Israel. In remembrance of his mercy, he spoke to our fathers, to Abraham, and to his seed. So the blessings came upon the Gentiles through Jesus Christ, and they were first called Christians in Antioch in Acts 11, 26. And you know, the word Christians only used three times in the Bible, Acts 11, 26, 26, 28, 1 Peter 4, 16. But Christ means the Messiah. We were waiting for our Messiah. We're Christians.
1: Thank you. Thank you. Well, good news. We have time for probably another question before we take our break. And this one may take a little time. How can we approach or deal with demon possession of loved ones or friends or demonic activities in possessed houses or workplaces? What do you do if it is in your life? Just prayer? Just want to be clear on the Bible stance. This question is from Sherry.
2: Can I start on that one? Because I probably won't be able to answer everything. But something that's interesting in 2 Corinthians chapter 6, the Bible says, in verse 14, what communion has light with darkness? What accord, verse 15, has Christ with Belial? Or what part has a believer with an unbeliever? There are two categories. There's demonic possession and demonic oppression. I believe Christians can be oppressed. I have seen people oppressed. But if the Holy Spirit is in you, you cannot be possessed. It is clear that all through the Gospels you see, especially Matthew, Mark, and Luke, Jesus going out and healing all, including those who were demon-possessed. But it's interesting because, and I'm going to share this with you, I was given a wrong teaching on this. My mother was bipolar. I was taught that her behavior was because she was demon-possessed. And I remember the painfulness of praying for her to be relieved from this. Let me tell you something. There is such a thing as having, if there's a physical or emotional, psychological cause.
1: Chemical imbalance.
2: Thank you. It is not demonic possession. What we've got to do is, if you think you are being oppressed by the devil, or I have prayed over people who were possessed, I've seen them contort in crazy images, I've prayed over people who were oppressed. If you have to, don't dabble with the occult. That's the first thing I ask anybody that's going through what they feel like is oppression. Have you been dabbling with the occult? Because you're opening the door. So we pray, yes, we anoint, we ask to be filled with the Holy Spirit, and that's my, I'll kick it over to you.
0: I forgot the question, actually.
3: Can I jump in there
1: go
3: real
1: ahead,
3: quick?
1: Ahead.
3: Okay, so ever so quickly, I want to piggyback off of what you just said with opening the door, because, oftentimes we need to take in account what we have in our home.
2: Yes.
3: So what did we bring? Did we bring some kind of crystal in there? What kind of movies do we have? What kind of music do we have?
2: Artwork.
3: All of that. We need to take into account what is in our house, because that opens the door for them to come in.
1: Once again, the question is, how do we deal with demon possession of loved ones or friends or demonic activities in possessed houses or workplaces? That's basically the question.
0: I think they answered that very well. If you're not filled by the Spirit of God, you will be filled by only one other spirit. That's a spirit of demons. But Matthew 12, verse 43 talks about the life that is swept and that is clean and that is empty. A lot of people say, I no longer smoke, no longer drink, no longer participate in any sinful activity, they're happy that their lives are swept and clean and put in order, but the life is empty. If your life is not filled by the Spirit of God, that Spirit, the Bible says, he comes back in Matthew 12, verse 43, he says, I'll return to my house from which I came. And when he comes, he finds it empty, swept, and put in order. And then he goes and takes seven other spirits more wicked. So when you overcome anything, don't just glory in overcoming sin, but the glory should be that the Lord, by his Holy Spirit, has filled your life so that no other spirit can abide there.
1: Mm-hmm. Thank you so much. So basically, what can we say? You know somebody or somebody suspected of having demon possession. What's your recommendation in about 30 seconds?
2: Pray. Have them anointed. First of all, look for anything they've brought into their home. Pray over them. Anoint them. Have them pray to be filled with Holy Spirit. They've got to be willing to surrender to the Lord's leading.
1: So there's hope for anyone.
0: Oh, there's hope for everyone.
1: And we see that in the Bible very clearly. Thank you so much. Well, we have a moment in which we would like to give you again the opportunity to know how you can send in your question. You have seen many people have, and we thank you for your questions. They are very interesting, and it really causes us to study and pray more. So we'll be back after this information that you will receive that you will need.
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5: Here is a short devotional thought from Pastor Hal Steenson.
6: Useless unless broken. Luke 20:18 states, "Whosoever shall fall upon this stone shall be broken." If there had been directions on the bottom of the alabaster box mentioned in the 14th chapter of Mark, they would have read, "Useless unless broken." What an example this woman demonstrated by her actions, showing us the progression into the perfect will of God. Even though the scripture doesn't give her name, it does declare that this act of love would be a memorial for her forever. If all we see is that she anointed Jesus, then we've missed a beautiful truth. The first thing this lady with the alabaster box did was come to Jesus with a very precious and extremely expensive box of ointment, spikenard. She came to Jesus and passed all the indignant eyes. The second thing she did was give, and in doing so, gave him her all. Many of us come to Jesus but refuse to give him everything, and by holding on to certain things, we miss the fullness of Christ in our lives. It will cost us our lives to serve the Lord. The third thing she did was break. She broke open the alabaster box. Regardless of the cost of this alabaster box of precious spikenard, it was useless unless broken. Likewise, our lives are useless as long as we are secure within ourselves and refuse to be broken for the cause of Christ. Whosoever shall fall upon that stone shall be broken. But on whomsoever it shall fall, it will grind him to powder. Luke 20:18. The last thing this woman did was pour out the ointment on the Lord's feet. When the disciples began to murmur against her, Jesus said, "Leave her alone. She's preparing me for my burial." Since the cross, whenever we pour ourselves out before the Lord, we are no longer preparing him for his burial, but we are declaring his resurrection. We must approach Jesus in the same manner and attitude as the alabaster box lady. We must come to Christ on our own, even when circumstances try to prevent us from coming. We must give ourselves all inclusively to the Lord without holding back anything. Then we must be willing to break anything in ourselves that would hinder our walk with Him. Our pride, our self-sufficiency, Our own will must fall upon the rock of Christ, because we will be useless unless broken. It is when we approach our Lord with this heart, humility, and honesty that He will be able to pour us out as witnesses to a hurting world.
1: Thank you so much. We're back, and we have a moment to give you an opportunity to say anything about any particular question or comment you'd like to make.
2: Isaiah 9:6, unto us a child is born, unto us a son is given. His name shall be called Wonderful Counselor, Mighty God, Everlasting Father, Prince of Peace.
3: Amen. Amen. I just want to take a moment to speak to Devona. Devona, I just want you to know that even if it were just you on this earth, Jesus would have died for you because He loves you that much.
0: That's right. And the person who asked about the Feast of the Jews, this is a question that may seem arbitrary, but a lot of people are struggling with whether or not to still keep the feasts. What I would encourage you to do is look at Leviticus chapter 23 to 25, and you'll find a lot of the feasts that are listed there. And then you'll look at the life of Christ, and you'll see them fulfilled in His ministry. It doesn't make sense to be trying to find righteousness in a feast when righteousness is only found in the person of Christ. We cannot be saved by our works. Those were just tutors to guide us to the ministry and know who Christ would be and what His work would be. And those things have been fulfilled.
1: Thank you so much, Pastor Lomakang, Jason Bradley, Shelley Quinn. 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
2: My friends, those who look to the law feel helpless. 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
4: Our family keeps a prayer journal, and every time that something occurs where we feel we need to pray, and sometimes Levi will say, we should pray about that. 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And so we'll write it in the prayer journal that we prayed for something. We requested something of the Lord. And then we will see that it was answered, and we'll have a column asked and a column answered. And it's amazing when children pray how much of those get answered in miraculous ways.
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0: 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Now, here's your host, Jay Christian.
1: Thanks for joining me today. Hope you are having a great day. Here's Danny Shelton.

0: Patricia White and Say a Prayer. Scott Campbell, Glorious Is Thy Name. And Danny Shelton, Undeserving, the songs before that. Rudy Michelli is coming up on Musical Meditations. Now, though, here is something from Luke. Jesus was talking to a crowd of people, and somebody interrupted him and wanted Jesus to settle a family squabble about who should get what in an inheritance. And so this was his response. And he said to them, "Take heed and beware of all covetousness, for man's life does not consist in the abundance of his possessions." And that is so true. We have a tendency to get wrapped up in what we have and what we don't have and what we want and that we don't have. And I think that's a human challenge. And so the more we're able to buy, quite often the more we buy. And Jesus was just saying that man's life doesn't consist of the things that we own. And by a man's life, it's a person's life. That's what he meant. Not just men, women too. So we all just need to watch that and be real careful. We don't start looking at something somebody else has and say, "I want that. I have to have that. I have to look as good as they do. I have to drive that car. I have to have that house. I have to have those clothes. Have to have this, that gadget," or whatever. It's a challenge we fall into. And Jesus said, don't do it. The abundance of our possessions is not a measure of who we are. And that's Luke 12:15. I'm Jay Christian. Stay right there. We'll return.
1: This is Janice Brown with a ray of sunshine for the mind, soul, and spirit. I can just hear God laughing. Have you ever wondered if God laughs? I have, and you know what? I believe he does, because he loves children, and children can really make you laugh. On one occasion, when the mothers brought their children to Jesus, the disciples tried to send them away, but Jesus stopped them and said in Mark 10:14, "Suffer the little children to come unto me, and forbid them not, for of such is the kingdom of heaven." God makes it plain in Psalm 127:3. "Lo, children are an heritage of the Lord, and the fruit of the womb is his reward." He knows that we need them as much as they need us. Children take our minds away from the hardships and struggles of life. Jesus uses children as an example of how we should be in Matthew 18:22-23. Jesus called a little child unto him and set him in the midst of them and said, "Verily, I say unto you, except ye become converted and become as little children, ye shall not enter into the kingdom of heaven." When you stop to think about it, children are innocent, honest, and can be very humorous. God loves children, and he must laugh, because children can say the funniest and most sincere things one could ever hear. One day, while we adults were discussing a deep theological debate, my brother-in-law, Muiwa, said, "I just don't see it." Kimmy, his 3-year-old daughter, looked up at her daddy and said in the most concerned and innocent tone, "Daddy, do you need glasses?" We all laughed, and I believe God laughed with us. Proverbs 17:22 says, "A merry heart doeth good like a medicine." Laughter is good for our mind, body, and soul. We are children of God. Romans 8:16 says, "The Spirit itself beareth witness with our spirit that we are the children of God." Jesus Christ has claimed us as his children. All we need to do is accept our role. Paul says in Galatians 3:24, "For ye are all the children of God by faith in Christ Jesus. Become as a little child, keep a merry heart, and learn to laugh. It's good for you." Father, thank you for children and laughter. Help us to laugh more. In the name of Jesus, amen.
0: A tad later on this hour, we have the health tip, and today talking about some nutritional information, and I think you'll find it to be very interesting, as I hope all health tips are. But again, that's coming up a little bit later on this hour on Musical Meditations.

This is Denise Barclay from her Healing Waters CD, and she sings a duet with Gilchrist Sprove. The name of the song is My Faith Looks Up to Thee on Musical Meditations.

0: Some people think that once we've accepted Jesus Christ as our Savior, that's all there is to it, and we don't have to do anything else. We are saved and will always be saved. I have a Bible text that puts that belief to rest forever, and I'll pass it along in a moment. That was Denise Barclay, My Faith Looks Up to Thee. And by the way, she was singing with Gilchrist Sprouve there. St. Helena Hospital Men's Chorus before that, Cornerstone. And from Rudy Michelli, Trust His Heart. Okay, now to this text. For if we sin deliberately after receiving the knowledge of the truth, there no longer remains a sacrifice for sins, but a fearful prospect of judgment and a fury of fire which will consume the adversaries. A man who has violated the law of Moses dies without mercy at the testimony of two or three witnesses. How much worse punishment do you think will be deserved by the man who has spurned the Son of God and profaned the blood of the covenant by which he was sanctified and outraged the Spirit of grace? Boy, he does not mince his words there at all, does he? If we sin deliberately after receiving the knowledge of the truth, there no longer remains a sacrifice for sins. If there is no longer a sacrifice for our sins, guess what? We are in big trouble. And so, yes, we accept Jesus Christ as our Savior. It's a process of sanctification from there, and we work and continue to go. But we can decide to change directions. We can decide, and people who say, well, I've accepted Jesus, that's all I need to do so I can go on with my life as normal. This right here just really deals with that, and it shoots that down. And so if that is a thought that you've had in the past, I really encourage you to read this and read it through and let the Holy Spirit speak to your heart. Hebrews 10, verses 26 through 29. It's very clear. This is Musical Meditations. We have a song by the Mark Trammell Trio coming up next.
1: Sometimes I think the money just isn't enough, but God has helped me to keep the lights on, the water on, the car paid, and the house paid. The lesson in Matthew 6, 25 through 34 is, therefore I say to you, do not worry about your life, what you will eat or what you will drink, nor about your body, what you will put on. Is not life more than food, and the body more than clothing? Look at the birds of the air, for they neither sow nor reap nor gather into barns, yet your heavenly Father feeds them. Are you not of more value than they? Which of you by worrying can add one cubit to his stature? So why do you worry about clothes? Consider the lilies of the field, how they grow. They neither toil nor spin. And yet I say to you that even Solomon in all his glory was not arrayed like one of these. Now if God so clothes the grass of the field, which today is, and tomorrow is thrown into the oven, will he not much more clothe you, O you of little faith? Therefore do not worry, saying, what shall we eat? Or what shall we drink? Or what shall we wear? For after all these things the Gentiles seek. For your heavenly Father knows that you need all these things. But seek first the kingdom of God and his righteousness, and all these things shall be added to you. Therefore do not worry about tomorrow, for tomorrow will worry about its own things. Sufficient for the day is its own trouble. This is Jill Morricone with a caring thought for you today.
2: Regarding the Christian home, the Bible tells us, children, obey your parents in all things, for this is well-pleasing to the Lord. And fathers, do not provoke your children, so they do not become discouraged from becoming Christians.
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0: This is Musical Meditations, and here's my email address. It is jay.christian@3abn.org. Again, jay.christian@3abn.org.

Coming up right after this song by Matty Caparis on Musical Meditations, we have the health tip. And today, it's very interesting, talking about nutrition, maybe something you didn't know before. I know you'll find it interesting. Stay here.

0: That was Matty Kaparis, and No One Ever Cared for Me Like Jesus. Paul Baloche, Above All, before that, and Mark Trammell Trio, To God Be the Glory. Okay, on musical meditations, time to jump right into the health tip. The typical American diet is full of refined sugar and processed foods made with processed flour. Now, if you've listened to musical meditations health tip much, you've heard me say this before, so this is nothing new, but listen to the rest of this. These foods provide no vitamins, minerals, or enzymes, all of the requirements for life. Okay, maybe you knew that. Now, listen to this. That is bad enough, okay? But there is something even more important. Eating processed foods and foods made with refined sugar actually robs the body of vitamins, minerals, and enzymes. That means each time you eat that type of food, you go into the minus column for nutrition and health. It takes away from your body. You're getting less healthy with each bite. So eat whole, natural, and organic foods for the best nutrition. Raw is the ultimate for fruits, nuts, and vegetables. And you've heard that part before, too, probably. But in any case, going into the minus column when we eat processed foods and foods made with processed sugar, refined sugar. And so every time we eat, we're taking something away from our body, not adding to it, or something nutritious. We are adding to the body, but it's garbage and junk and so forth. But we are taking away the good things from our body. And that's your health tip. And I do hope it's a help. That's the point, after all. I'm Jay Christian. Stay here.
1: Someone told me once that resentment is like eating poison and hoping the other guy dies. I can't say I laughed at it, because not only did I not think it was funny, but I was full of resentments and I had no idea that they were killing me. Words are fascinating to me, and I've since found that the word resentment comes from the old French word ressentir, or to refeel. When I felt harmed, regardless of whether it was real or perceived, I'd make a strong memory of it. Then I'd lock it away in my heart, taking it out time and again to re-examine it and re-feel its sting. That's sick, you say. Well, you'd be right. I was sick. I hung on to my resentments so long that I had to justify them. Well, if this happened to you, I bet you'd be mad too. When things finally reached a breaking point, I was forced to face the fact that my resentments were a product of my own selfishness. I was angry because someone did this to me. I was hurt because you ignored me. I was resentful because I didn't get my way. So, what can I do about all that? Nothing. Absolutely nothing. It's a character defect. And despite popular opinion, I've never found a way to change myself. I've tried forgetting, but I'd never forget. I've tried being gracious, but you'd never hurt me again. The more I tried, the worse things got. So how did I master my resentments, you ask? A little inventory taking. First, I looked at what caused the resentment in the first place. My pride and my fears had done the most damage. Then I had to realize that I had been extremely thin-skinned, imagine that, and that in many cases I'd placed myself in harm's way, or worse yet, kept coming back for more. By retaliating, all I do is up the ante. My selfishness, self-centeredness, dishonesty, and fears had often started the ball rolling too. And even when others had harmed me without provocation, I still had a part in the resentment, because I refuse to forgive. The key to letting go of resentments is in forgiving. Some people took longer than others, but I discovered I could always extend God's forgiveness to them, even when I had no forgiveness of my own. And while I can't say I'm always free of resentments, today I know how to be rid of them. God's power works. It really does.
0: Sometime you may want to speak to a 3ABN prayer partner. That time could be now, or maybe it could be sometime in the future. If you don't have the numbers now, then I encourage you to write them down and keep them with you, because, or at least keep them someplace where you know where they are, because if you ever want to talk to a 3ABN prayer partner and I'm not on the radio giving the numbers, then you might be kind of stuck. So here they are, 800-752-3226 or 618-627-4651.

0: Come and Journey With Me. That's David Haas. Kelly Smith Maurer, the song before that, and it's called All the Way. This is Musical Meditations. 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I'm Jay Christian. Thanks for being here. You have a great day.
1: 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Reading from Matthew chapter 14, verses 26 and 27. When the disciples saw him walking on the sea, they were terrified and said, "It's a ghost," and they cried out in fear. But immediately Jesus spoke to them, saying, "Take courage, it is I. Do not be afraid." Many of you will remember this coming from the story of Jesus walking on the water and calming the storm. The disciples saw him and were terrified. You know, the devil loves to use terror and fear to hold us captive, to keep us prisoner from living lives of freedom and joy and happiness. But Jesus comes walking along in your life, and he wants us to be free from this fear. Because the devil holds us prisoner or captive in this atmosphere of fear, Jesus wants to set us free. You know, someone did a little count of all the places in the scripture where Jesus told us, "Fear not." And they came up with an amazing number, 365. I think Jesus has a fear not for every day of your life. And I'd like to just pray for you for just a moment today. Heavenly Father, I pray that today you'll help me to give my fear to you, and that I can learn to live a fear not kind of life with you. And so, Lord, I invite you into my ship, into my boat, because I know that when you're in my ship, when you're the captain of my ship, I won't have anything to be afraid of. Thank you for defeating sin and the devil. Thank you for defeating all that causes fear. I praise you in Jesus' name. Amen.
2: Hear my cry, O God. 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When my heart is overwhelmed, lead me to the rock that is higher than I. For you have been a shelter for me and a strong tower from the enemy.
3: Here's a Bible promise to have with you today. In Psalms 9, verse 18, David says that though the wicked will go down to the realm of the dead, the needy will not always be forgotten, nor will the hope of the afflicted ever perish. God fills our needs and forgives our shortcomings. Always carry that hope in your heart.
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0: Scripture is inspired by God and profitable for teaching, for reproof, for correction, for training in righteousness, so that the man of God may be adequate, equipped for every good work. Enjoy the following reading of God's Word.
1: Chapter 17. My breath is corrupt, my days are extinct, the graves are ready for me. Are there not mockers with me, and doth not mine eye continue in their provocation? Lay down now, put me in a surety with thee. Who is he that will strike hands with me? For thou hast hid their heart from understanding, therefore shalt thou not exalt them. He that speaketh flattery to his friends, even the eyes of his children shall fail. He hath made me also a byword of the people, and aforetime I was a tabret. Mine eye also is dim by reason of sorrow, and all my members are as a shadow. Upright men shall be astonied at this, and the innocent shall stir up himself against the hypocrite. The righteous also shall hold on his way, and he that hath clean hands shall be stronger and stronger. But as for you all, do ye return and come now, for I cannot find one wise man among you. My days are past, my purposes are broken off, even the thoughts of my heart. They change the night into day, the light is short because of darkness. If I wait, the grave is mine house. I have made my bed in the darkness. I have said to corruption, thou art my father, to the worm, thou art my mother and my sister. And where is now my hope? As for my hope, who shall see it? They shall go down to the bars of the pit when our rest together is in. Then answered Bildad the Shuhite and said, How long will it be ere ye make an end of words? Mark, and afterwards we will speak. Wherefore are we counted as beasts and reputed vile in your sight? He teareth himself in his anger. Shall the earth be forsaken for thee, and shall the rock be removed out of his place? Yea, the light of the wicked shall be put out, and the spark of his fire shall not shine. The light shall be dark in his tabernacle, and his candle shall be put out with him. The steps of his strength shall be straightened, and his own counsel shall cast him down. For he is cast into a net by his own feet, and he walketh upon a snare. The gin shall take him by the heel, and the robber shall prevail against him. The snare is laid for him in the ground, and a trap for him in the way. For he is cast into a net by his own feet, and he walketh upon a snare. The gin shall take him by the heel, and the robber shall prevail against him. The snare is laid for him in the ground, and a trap for him in the way. Terror shall make him afraid on every side, and shall drive him to his feet. His strength shall be hunger-bitten, and destruction shall be ready at his side. It shall devour the strength of his skin, even the firstborn of death shall devour his strength. His confidence shall be rooted out of his tabernacle, and it shall bring him to the king of terrors. It shall dwell in his tabernacle, because it is none of his. Brimstone shall be scattered upon his habitation. His roots shall be dried up beneath, and above shall his branch be cut off. His remembrance shall perish from the earth, and he shall have no name in the street. He shall be driven from light into darkness, and chased out of the world. He shall neither have son nor nephew among his people, nor any remaining in his dwellings. They that come after him shall be astonied at his day, as they that went before were affrighted. Surely such are the dwellings of the wicked, and this is the place of him that knoweth not God. 19. Then Job answered and said, How long will ye vex my soul and break me in pieces with words? These 10 times have ye reproached me. Ye are not ashamed that ye make yourselves strange to me. And be it indeed that I have erred, mine error remaineth with myself. If indeed ye will magnify yourselves against me, and plead against me my reproach, know now that God hath overthrown me and hath compassed me with his net. Behold, I cry out of wrong, but I am not heard. I cry aloud, but there is no judgment. He hath fenced up my way that I cannot pass, and he hath set darkness in my paths. He hath stripped me of my glory and taken the crown from my head. He hath destroyed me on every side, and I am gone, and mine hope hath he removed like a tree. He hath also kindled his wrath against me, and he counteth me unto him as one of his enemies. His troops come together and raise up their way against me, and encamp round about my tabernacle. He hath put my brethren far from me, and mine acquaintance are verily estranged from me. My kinsfolk have failed, and my familiar friends have forgotten me. They that dwell in mine house and my maids count me for a stranger. I am an alien in their sight. I called my servant, and he gave me no answer. I entreated him with my mouth. My breath is strange to my wife, though I entreated for the children's sake of mine own body. Yea, young children despised me. I arose, and they spake against me. All my inward friends abhorred me, and they whom I loved are turned stand against me. My bone cleaveth to my skin and to my flesh, and I am escaped with the skin of my teeth. Have pity upon me, have pity upon me, O ye my friends, for the hand of God hath touched me. Why do ye persecute me as God, and are not satisfied with my flesh? Oh, that my words were now written, oh, that they were printed in a book, that they were graven with an iron pen and laid in the rock forever. For I know that my Redeemer liveth, and that he shall stand at the latter day upon the earth. And though after my skin worms destroy this body, yet in my flesh shall I see God, whom I shall see for myself, and mine eyes shall behold, and not another, though my reins be consumed within me. But ye should say, why persecute we him, seeing the root of the matter is found in me? Be ye afraid of the sword, for wrath bringeth the punishments of the sword, that ye may know there is a judgment. Chapter 20. Then answered Zophar the Naamathite, and said, therefore do my thoughts cause me to answer, and for this I make haste. I have heard the check of my reproach, and the spirit of my understanding causeth me to answer. Knowest thou not this of old, since man was placed upon earth, that the triumphing of the wicked is short, and the joy of the hypocrite but for a moment? Though his excellency mount up to the heavens, and his head reach unto the clouds, yet he shall perish forever like his own drug. They which have seen him shall say, where is he shall fly away as a dream, and shall not be found, yea, he shall be chased away as a vision of the night. The eye also which saw him shall see him no more, neither shall his place any more behold him. His children shall seek to please the poor, and his hands shall restore their goods. His bones are full of the sin of his youth, which shall lie down with him in the dust. Though wickedness be sweet in his mouth, though he hide it under his tongue, though he spare it and forsake it not, but keep it still within his mouth, yet his meat in his bowels is turned, it is the gall of asps within him. He hath swallowed down riches, and he shall vomit them up again. God shall cast them out of his belly. He shall suck the poison of asps. The viper's tongue shall slay him. He shall not see the rivers, the floods, the brooks of honey and butter. That which he labored for shall he restore, and shall not swallow it down. According to his substance shall the restitution be, and he shall not rejoice therein, because he hath oppressed and hath forsaken the poor, because he hath violently taken away an house which he builded not. Surely he shall not feel quietness in his belly. He shall not save of that which he desired. There shall none of his meat be left. Therefore shall no man look for his goods. In the fullness of his sufficiency he shall be in straits. Every hand of the wicked shall come upon him. When he is about to fill his belly, God shall cast the fury of his wrath upon him, and shall rain it upon him while he is eating. He shall flee from the iron weapon, and the bow of steel shall strike him through. It is drawn, and cometh out of the body. Yea, the glittering sword cometh out of his gall. Terrors are upon him. All darkness shall be hid in his secret places. A fire not blown shall consume him. It shall go ill with him that is left in his tabernacle. The heaven shall reveal his iniquity, and the earth shall rise up against him. The increase of his house shall depart, and his goods shall flow away in the day of his wrath. This is the portion of a wicked man from God, and the heritage appointed unto him by God.
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1: I am Brother Macarius Ogis.
2: I am Brother Urban Regis. And we are here to discuss the Sabbath School lesson.
3: Lesson Sabbath. It's always a pleasure to have each and every one of you in the Sabbath School class. So we take the time to greet you in the name of our Lord and Savior Jesus Christ and pray that we will have a wonderful time together as we study the Word of God. Allow me to take the time as I remind you, we are continuing our study on the third quarter 2026. Of course, we're looking at 1st and 2nd Corinthians. And the whole highlight of the quarter is really Paul wants us to understand the essence of Christian life and witness. The essence of Christian life and witness. And we are down to lesson number 10, entitled Authentic Christian Ministry. But before we go there, gentlemen, please read the class.
4: Welcome to another Adult Sabbath School lesson discussion. We want to welcome to the Sabbath School class my mom, Rosanna Ogis, who celebrated 97 years a few months ago. And we also want to welcome to the class my auntie, Leona Mafran. These are people from Black Mali, and Victor and Nelda Ogis, and also Tony, Reggie, and the Moise family. Welcome to the South School class. I also want to add the Marshall Church, all the elders and all the South School members with the South School teachers. Welcome to the Sabbath School class.
5: Excuse me. Happy Sabbath. Bon Sabbath to tout monde. It's good. It's such a joy and a privilege to sit in the Sabbath School and to know that we are all gathered to discuss the Word. It's exciting. It's a wonderful time. And so we greet each and every one of you who is here, who is part of this lesson discussion, Sabbath after Sabbath. We want to encourage you to please continue to study your Word. Don't wait for someone to share it with you, to tell you. But study, the Bible says, to show thyself approved unto God. And I know that we will grow in Christ. We will grow in grace. So the Word is what we need in this time. May God continue to bless us as we go through this lesson. Happy Sabbath to you.
3: All right. Awesome. Wonderful. All right. Reminding you once again, lesson number 10, Authentic Christian Ministry. Our memory text comes from 2 Corinthians chapter 4, verses 8 through 10. The Bible says, we are afflicted in every way, but not crushed, perplexed, but not driven to despair, persecuted, but not forsaken, struck down, but not destroyed, always carrying in the body the death of Jesus, so that the life of Jesus may also be manifested in our bodies. 2 Corinthians chapter 4, verses 8 through 10. Quite an interesting lesson we have for us to go through. I like the topic, authentic Christian ministry. Let me lay the foundation for our discussion. We'll begin with a story I think quite interesting. I don't normally take the stories, but this one is interesting, so I'm going to take it. A young pastor, we are told, fresh from seminary, arrived at his first church appointment with a thick folder in his hand. Inside were glowing letters of recommendation from professors, previous pastors, and mentors. He handed them proudly to the church board, believing they were the key to earning trust and providing him his worth, or proving his worth. Unfortunately, after a few months, things didn't go as planned. His sermons fell flat. The congregation was distant. He worked hard, but something was missing. One day, an older member invited him to her home. She listened keenly to his frustrations and then said something he would never forget. "We don't need a letter telling us how good you are. We need to see Jesus in you. Show us your heart. Let us see how God has changed you, and then let God change us through you." It was a turning point. He stopped trying to impress and started to open his heart. He visited homes. He prayed with people, cried with them, shared his own struggles. And over time, lives began to change. Not because of his credentials, but because the Spirit was working through an authentic heart. Praise the Lord.
4: Wow.
3: We are going to cover 2 Corinthians chapters 3 through 7 in this lesson. The Apostle Paul, of course, focuses his message on genuine ministry. He reminds the Corinthians that authentic ministry isn't about outward letters of recommendation or spiritual performance. Rather, it's about hearts changed by the Spirit, ministers who are open and vulnerable, and a life that reflects the glory of God. Paul invites us into a deeper vision of ministry, one that's Spirit-led, emotionally honest, and powerfully transformative. So, four things we're going to cover in our discussion of this lesson at this moment. Number one, spiritual transformation. Ministry leads to changed lives through the Spirit. Second theme, emotional honesty. True ministry includes vulnerability and open-heartedness. Number three, moral integrity. Ministers are called to holiness and separation from worldly compromise. And the fourth theme, relational reconciliation. Ministry seeks restored relationships through truth and grace. Now, it's interesting that as we look at the

0: by these seals of his ministry. That's taken from Acts of the Apostles, page 328. Let us pray, gentlemen. I know we have a lot to cover. There's so much for us to talk about.
1: Lord, we thank you for the privilege of discussing such an important lesson. Talk another important lesson. Authentic Christian ministry. We invite the presence of the Holy Spirit to be in us, Lord. Help all the pertinent points come out of the discussion and cause us, Lord, to be drawn towards you, that we may have authentic Christian ministries. And that has to do with the pastors, the elders, the deacons, the church officers, and whoever is engaged in ministry, that we may learn from these things that are written in your word and follow them. In Jesus' name we pray. Amen.
0: Amen. Amen. Awesome. Awesome. I've laid a solid foundation for our discussion. There's so much for us to talk about. Authentic Christian ministry is what we're talking about. Authentic Christian ministry is what we are talking about. And I want to get straight into it. In 2 Corinthians chapter 3, verse 1 through 10, we are told Paul speaks about the fruits of an authentic ministry. I want to take a couple of things one by one. So first of all, I want to read verse 1. I want to ask a question, gentlemen. And of course, there must be, we probably have to give some background into what was happening here shortly. But the question I have for you as I read 2 Corinthians chapter 3, and I'm going to take it one by one. I read verse 1 first. It says, are we beginning to commend ourselves again? Or do we need, as some do, letters of recommendation to you or from you? The question I want to ask, and maybe you could give us some background, to why did Paul have to make such a statement? What was happening? What was the issue that he had to address the Corinthians in such a way?
2: You want me to deal with that one?
0: Yes, please. What was the issue that he had to speak that way and ask that question?
2: Right. We need to remember that the letter here, Paul's letters, or in fact the Corinthian church, was written against the backdrop of the Greco-Roman world. In that world, there were the wealthy patrons, people, scholars, and persons who supported clients and gained influence, for public praise and loyalty. There were skilled orators who were idolized. People who were drawn to speakers, eloquent, entertaining, and self-promoting. Many so-called super apostles those times. In that world, in that climate, in that world, letters of recommendation were important. So
0: okay.
2: Address any congregation, any set of people, you had to do like the priest with his thick folder in the
0: yeah.
2: We see this happening in today's world. Our fathers, when they leave one country, they present the letters of recommendation to the country for which they are sent.
0: Mm-hmm.
2: So those letters were important. Writing here, one writer says such letters were well known in the Greco-Roman world and function against the backdrop of Mediterranean concept of honor and shame. Travelers often carry letters of recommendation that their friends had written for them in order to request a kindness or favor, such as hospitality, help, or employment. The letter writer commended the traveler and essentially asked the recipient to trust his or her judgment about the bearer's character. So those recipients, those letters were presented to the recipients were so that they would say, okay, Regis is a good man. I am recommending Regis as a good man. So in that light here, we saw Paul to the Romans asking the question with his Corinthians. Paul went against the grain, against the tradition,
0: right,
2: of that norm. Paul went against that. Paul said that he did not need any such letter.
0: Very good.
2: Letters is not a

0: paper, but in the hearts and minds of men, we will see it as we go here. So Paul is asking, again, as you read, whether it is in chapter, what is it, 2 Corinthians chapter
1: 3? Chapter 3, verse 1, yes.
0: We begin again to commend ourselves, or do we need, as some others,
1: yes,
0: letters of commendation to you and letters of commendation from you? Do we need that? Yeah. Really? So Paul was about to establish on a different mindset here.
1: Right.
0: To change the worldview,
1: mm-hmm,
0: as to how the world look at it and look at it in the spirit.
1: Better make very it good. Thank you very much. Before we make this comes, thank you for the background there. So clearly Paul was establishing something. I am not coming on the level where you are accustomed to.
0: Yeah.
1: That's not my reason here. I don't need anybody to recommend me. Let my work speak for itself. So I want to go to the other verse in verse 2, but I'm curious to come in here. Verse 2 says, you yourselves are our letter of recommendation written on our hearts to be known and read by all. He says, you yourselves are our letters. What is Paul speaking about, and how are the Corinthians becoming letters of recommendation for Paul? So he didn't need a written thing, but he said, you are the letters. But I'm curious to help us understand it. What exactly is Paul saying there? How were they letters of recommendation?
2: Yeah, based on the foundation already set by Philip, I'll continue from that. He said that his epistles or letters of recommendation. Now we have to understand an epistle is a formal instruction letter written by an early Christian leader to specific individuals, local churches, or the general audience of believers. Now, in what sense can we be epistles or from Christ? Paul is saying that they are his epistles. Now, we are epistles or letters of Christ when our Holy Spirit transformed lives reflect the character of Christ as revealed by his life and word. So Paul is saying that they are his epistle because his work through them, the work that God gave him to do with them, can be seen by the transformed lives. So he's saying these are the epistles, and their transformed lives are telling the world about Jesus. What better letter can you get? You know? What better epistle can you get? Paul says that the spirit transformed life of the Corinthians are his letter of commendation to prove that his ministry is authentic.
1: Love it. Yeah. Love it. As a matter of fact, I think Paul was emphasizing the same point that Ellen G. White is making in the introduction. Yes. He says, you know, the evidence of someone's apostleship is written upon the hearts of those converted and is witnessed by their own renewed lives. That's what Ellen G. White was saying, you know, thinking of what Paul was just saying here. Well, Larry, you want to add anything to this?
0: Yeah, no, I just want to support that point makes it emphatically, and that is what Paul is saying. Paul is saying the evidence of do you have a problem with me being authentic? Do you think I'm just coming here to be to feast on you or to take advantage of you? Do I need that? Don't you know me, who I am? And here is the evidence of who I am. You know, it is according to the statement that you read here that the evidence is in the fact that I through the Holy Spirit, what is what Paul is saying?
1: Yeah.
0: Through the Holy Spirit, you are living a different life. You are living a spirit-led life. And I like the statement. I want to emphasize it. The conversion of sinners.
1: That's right.
0: Of sinners and their sanctification through the truth is the strongest proof of ministry we can have, that God has called him to ministry.
1: Yes.
0: The fact that you as a church, Corinth, establish as a church, This is proof. This is evidence. That is the work that, and notice Paul is not taking the praises for himself. And I want to that early, quickly.
1: Yeah. Yes. Yes.
0: You are Holy Spirit, you are the letters, and God is speaking through you, which we will look at even further deeply. You are letters to other people.
1: That's correct. Yes.
0: So you are the evidence of me, of my authenticity, and I didn't do it on my own.
1: That's right. I'm happy you made this point here, because the lesson emphasizes the point that Paul was not looking for any self-praise or to elevate himself. My interest is your salvation. And I want you to understand, I don't need anybody to write any letter, whether I leave Corinth or go somewhere else, or somebody send a letter to Corinth before I come to minister. What is important is that your transformed lives is a testament of the work that we are doing through the Holy Spirit. So I'm happy you emphasize that. As we move on in the same passage, 2 Corinthians chapter 3, verse 1 through 9, Paul speaks about some other very important issues. Allow me to read two more verses here. In fact, I want to ask the question so you could give thought to it one time. Paul speaks about a new covenant. Why does Paul speak in terms of a new covenant when it is the case of his doing away with Old Testament? Is it as of like some people think of, well, we don't have to think of what's happening in the Old Testament? Let me read the verses first and then you'll come and comment on it. So from verse 4, it says, such is the confidence that we have for Christ toward God. Not that we are sufficient in ourselves to claim anything as coming from us, but our sufficiency is from God. Verse 6 says, who has made us competent to be ministers of a new covenant, not of the letter, but of the spirit. For the letter kills, but the spirit gives life. Now that can be controversial, gentlemen, so we need to expound on that. So the subscript class could understand. First of all, what is our new covenant? Why is he saying the letter kills, but the spirit gives life? Is he saying that the Old Testament is message was bringing death, and then the New Testament is bringing life? What exactly is going on here? I'm deliberately asking the question that way so we'll think about it.
2: Well, is it Peter that said that Paul wrote some things that are difficult to understand, and some are yes, wrestling with, just like they wrestle with the rest of the Bible, to their own destruction? So we have
1: exactly
2: to what Paul is actually saying there.
1: Yeah.
2: Paul is using the Old Covenant to represent the experience of those who depend on their own works of obedience to please God. That's what Paul is doing there. While he's using the New Covenant to represent the experience of those who rely completely on God to do all that God has promised to do for them and in them. Now, you have to look at the use of these words in that context. You know, but if you look at it, both in the Old Covenant and the New Covenant, there was salvation. Yes.
1: Praise the Lord.
2: Now, it became old because the covenant God had with Israel broke it.
1: Yes.
2: God didn't break it. They broke it.
1: Yes. Right.
2: You know, they broke it.
1: Yes. Mm-hmm.
2: I'll leave the rest for Philip to come in.
1: Go ahead.
0: Let me just the two covenant and two responses. There are two responses in that how you respond to it. So it was in the Old Testament, in the Old Covenant, like Brother Makira said, they broke it. They responded with disregard to it. Because and we want to make it plain here, the Old Covenant refers to the law written on stones.
1: All right. Very good.
0: Written on stone. But the New Covenant is one written on the heart. Paul is saying your epistle written on the heart. So we need to understand and we need to see here that it is, he's talking about spiritual transformation here. Spiritual transformation. Which leads to life's change by the Spirit of God. So here are a few things. The Old Covenant, which was the law, and there is nothing wrong with the law.
1: Okay.
0: You know, the law, what the law does, the law was written on stone. The law brings condemnation, The law.
1: That's what he talks about for the letter kills.
0: The letter kills.
1: Yeah.
0: Yeah.
1: Because the letter said, thou shalt not, and if you, and when you break, you deserve death.
0: You deserve death. It brings on
1: you know? Exactly. Right.
0: As on the other hand, the spirit, the new covenant will bring righteousness, you know, in Christ.
1: Yeah.
0: Christ. Mm-hmm. The law, its glory fade. The law, its glory will fade. You know.
1: Yes. Yes.
0: As they do. But with the new covenant, the glory increase. With Christ in the life of the individual will be better. The law leads to death. But the new covenant, the spirit gives life.
1: All right. I like that. So is there anything in what Paul is saying there, giving people any credence to say, well, that law we talk about which kills, that law which we say in glory fades, is done away with?
0: Macarius, not at all.
2: No, not at all. Not at all. Not at all. Not at all.
1: Because somebody could read this text and say, okay, you see what Paul is saying? He bring a new covenant because the old one wasn't making sense. It was of no value. It is done away with. So that's why it's old and because it was killing. But now we have a new covenant. It brings life. But I want the Sabbath school class and everyone listening, every single person in Sabbath school to understand Paul is emphasizing in terms of the responses as the gentleman has made. The Israelites felt that they could have obeyed to have life and that could never happen. And that's where it comes in terms of understanding the new covenant where Christ is our obedience.
0: Yeah.
1: Because we could only have life as we accept what he has accomplished by faith on our behalf. And that covenant is now written in our hearts as a result of accepting Christ as our Lord and Savior and our substitute. All right?
2: Well, yes. What we refer to as the new covenant is what God has offered to his people or to humanity from the very beginning. To write his law in their hearts, that they may be his God, put his spirit in them, and he would cause them to obey him. That's the new covenant he said he would make in the house of Israel.
1: Right? Yes. Write them on your hearts.
2: So that was
1: yes.
2: always the first one offered.
1: Praise the Lord. Very right. Very correct. Hey, brother Leo?
0: Paul, in another place, and to emphasize your point within it, that do we now make void the law?
1: Exactly.
0: Paul answered the question. Yeah, we know, we establish it. Paul says we establish is the law. But
1: that's
0: we
1: correct.
0: Use the law as the means of salvation. Because you yeah, then think that is what you then.
1: Very well. That's yeah. right.
0: But yeah. the Holy Spirit, you have life. And that life helps you to keep the law.
1: Amen. Amen. Yeah. Awesome.
0: So when people say Sabbath is done and we cannot keep Sabbath, that's not true Sabbath way. That's
1: correct. You're yeah, absolutely right.
0: It is established. But
1: yes.
0: we cannot keep it of our own, but through the power. When Christ is in our heart, the Spirit of God is in our heart, the Sabbath is a joy and a pleasure.
1: Amen.
0: Sabbath. Yeah.
1: Amen. Amen. All right, let's move on, gentlemen. Paul speaks of suffering, but not in a negative light. How does he demonstrate to us the positive aspect of suffering? Let's read 2 Corinthians chapter 4. Brother Mark, you want to read that first? 2 Corinthians chapter 4, verses 8 and 9.
2: 2 Corinthians chapter 4, verses 8 and 9.
1: Yes.
2: We are pressed on every side, yet not straightened.
1: Hmm.
2: Perplexed, but yet not unto despair. Pursued, yet not forsaken. Smitten down, yet not destroyed.
1: Right. Now it's interesting as we read this. He says, Paul is basically speaking about the negative things happening around him, suffering and hardship and all of this. But he speaks about it in a positive light. I don't know if you get that point here.
0: Yes.
1: And I want us to appreciate that and help the Sabbath school us understand how does Paul enjoy the suffering, if I want to put it that way, if I could use this kind of phrase there. How does he enjoy the suffering? What is the benefit in it in terms of he reflecting on it and seeing the positiveness that comes out of it?
2: Well, Paul spoke of his suffering. He said trouble on every side, perplexed, persecuted, cast down. He's saying, but not in distress, not in despair, not forsaken, not destroyed. You see, he was willing to carry in his body the death of Jesus.
1: Okay.
2: So that the life of Jesus would be manifested in him. So essentially, Paul is saying that he was willing to suffer in the cause of Jesus that he may gain a glorious resurrection from Jesus. So the suffering did not deter him. The suffering did not bother him. Because he knew, he accepted it as all part and parcel of being a Christian, or being an apostle, or being a messenger of Jesus. You know? Because he knew that what awaits him was a glorious resurrection.
1: Wow. Awesome. Awesome. All right.
0: Ministry. Paul is looking at ministry. Paul is looking at it all as all part of ministry.
1: Amen. That's correct.
0: Minister. Paul, the authentic minister will go to. That is Paul. So you're not looking at it in a negative light at all.
1: Right.
0: It's all part of the job. It's the job description. But we know that we will be struck down, we will be persecuted, but we will never be out because just as our Master Jesus Christ, you know, came to do it for salvation of others, you know, an authentic minister who has others in their lives, who have salvation of others as first and foremost in their life, will go through all of these as if it's just life, as it is just normal. It's normal.
1: So think of the text. Think it not strange concerning the fiery darts that will try you. It will happen.
0: Yes.
1: All right. In 1 Corinthians chapter 4, verse 7, I'm going back to verse 7, it says, but we have this treasure in jars of clay to show that the surpassing power belongs to God and not to us. I found it interesting that Paul would think of treasure, but think of it in earthen vessels or jars of clay, as you said, fragile containers. I want to add that to it. What or who are these earthen vessels or jars of clay that Paul makes reference to, and why does he refer to them as such a fragile instrument? Well, do you want to go first?
0: Okay. As we say, ministry, everything you do, you want to see results. You want to know your work, you have work, and there is something you can show for it. Your treasure. You treasure something you appreciate. Many of us have our home vase and nice things. We some ladies have the glasses in there, they tell you, party shaper, don't touch that. This is doing problems, you know. And Paul is saying that the treasure, our treasure, is in earthen vessels. You, the Christian, the same you who is the epistle, who is the letter.
1: Yes.
0: That is the treasure. What is, and we treasure that. We treasure you because it means so much for a sin that you have been pulled out of the rubble, pulled out the mine, and defined, no longer a sinner, but now letting the light of God shine, and you're doing it, and you're doing it that others are seeing it. It's a treasure.
1: Okay.
0: Is a treasure.
1: Right.
0: So he was referring to the Corinthians people, the church, the Christian. You know, you're no longer a Greek, no longer in the world, but now in the fellowship of God. You know, and Paul is treasuring that more than anything, more than anything that can be given to him. And we see Paul say he's going to jail and everywhere, you know, just to ensure that others are seen in the kingdom of God.
1: Beautiful.
2: Paul is saying, what Paul, just an addition to it, what Paul is saying, he's making a comparison between us and God. He's saying that the gospel is being preached through fragile human beings.
1: Yeah.
2: So that the glory of the glory goes to God alone. Paul is saying, a man preached the gospel and then after a little while, you know, I mean, he grows older or he dies in the process. You know?
1: Right.
2: He's saying that we are fragile. But the one who has sent us is mighty, is superior, you know?
1: Yes,
2: He's all powerful, you know? And that glory will go to him. We are not the ones in charge of this thing. God is the one.
1: Amen. Amen, amen. I love that. Paul refers to death and life at least three times in this short passage. Yes. Gentlemen, what message does Paul want us to take off out of this? As I read these verses, 1 Corinthians 4, I want to read verses 14, 16, 17, and 18. Hear this carefully, and then you respond to the question. Knowing that he who raised the Lord Jesus will raise us also with Jesus and bring us with joy into his presence. Verse 16 says, so we do not lose heart. Though our outer nature is wasting away, our inner nature is being renewed day by day. For this slight momentary affliction is preparing for us an eternal weight of glory beyond all comparison. So we look not to the things that are seen, but to the things that are unseen. For the things that are seen are transient, but the things that are unseen are eternal. What is Paul? What is the message that Paul wants us to take out of this whole issue? Making reference to life and death, making reference to now and after. What is the message here for us, gentlemen?
0: Yeah, very sharp contrast Paul presents here. life and death. The experience. And he says here that in this life we face affliction.
1: Mm-hmm.
0: The life to come, we will enjoy heavenly glory.
1: Thank you, Jesus.
0: In this life, our affliction is for a moment.
1: Mm.
0: Our glory will be eternal. In this life, our affliction is light. Our affliction is light, no matter what. And remember, Paul says he went through so much. I think 4 times he beaten with stripes and all that. Paul calls it light affliction. Can you imagine that?
1: Yeah.
0: Wow. Light affliction. Mm. But into the life to come, Paul says, God will grant us an eternal weight of glory. What is the message? What is the message that Paul is extending there?
1: Yes, tell me about it.
0: Relax. Paul is saying, don't worry yourself to what you're going through here now. The things of life, notice some of the things that they are for a moment. They are transient. They are light affliction. They do not have any glory in them. There is nothing in them in itself. But what we look for, we have heavenly glory. We have an eternal life. We will grow with the God. We will have a weight. Can you imagine that? The weight of glory. We walk on the streets of gold.
1: Yes, sir.
0: No, Lord have mercy.
1: Yeah.
0: Look for whatever you might be going through now, it's nothing compared to what is waiting for you. Yeah.
1: Praise the Lord. All right. Rocky?
2: Well, he said it all. What I can conclude by saying is that what awaits us is eternal glory.
1: Yes, sir.
2: Death now is nothing. And that they will receive deliverance from this death.
0: Yes.
2: And be in eternal glory of Christ. So death and suffering is just light compared to what we will receive with Christ.
1: Amen. So Paul, if I hear you clearly, gentlemen, Paul is emphasizing the point that in spite of the sufferings, the difficulties, the afflictions we're going through here, we just need to look forward to the glorious entrance, the glorious inheritance that God has in store for us. Remain faithful because it's guaranteed that that glorious inheritance will be given to those who remain faithful.
0: That's just want to emphasize it there in the lesson. The lesson says at the bottom it says not infrequently missionaries suffer in the course of their missionary work. However, our affliction here is light and momentary when compared to the eternal weight of this of glory waiting for us. The believer lies in faith, not by sight. Not by sight, but by faith. Yeah. In the future, a life captures the mind of Paul. Let me just end it there. But
1: All right, Christ-focused ministry and reconciliation. That's one of my beautiful parts of the lesson I want us to dwell on intensely. 2 Corinthians 5, verse 11 through 15 says, therefore, knowing the fear of the Lord, we pursue others. But what we are is known to God, and I hope it is known also to you to your conscience. We are not commending ourselves to you again, but giving you cause to boast about us, so that you may be able to answer those who boast about outward appearance and not about what is in the heart. For if we are besides ourselves, it is for God. If we are in our right mind, it is for you. For the love of Christ controls us, because we have concluded this, that one has died for all, therefore all have died. Verse 15 says, and he died for all, that those who live might no longer live for themselves, but for him who for their sake died and was raised. How does this passage demonstrate that Paul's ministry is Christ-centered? What was the focus of Paul's writing and ministry in the first place?
2: We can probably take it from verse 10. Paul said that he is aware that he has to appear before the judgment seat of Christ. Give an account of his stewardship. By saying, and he knows the terror or the fear of Christ. So you're going to make a mistake to make it human focus. That is reverence and awe towards Christ. He said he has that. And sought to persuade people about the gospel of Christ. Paul did not commend himself. And the reason for this boasting, his boasting is Christ. When he said, that's in verse 12, that the Corinthians had an occasion to glory or boast about him, this means to be proud of his Christ-focused ministry. What is saying?
1: Right.
2: I know that my stewardship would be judged, you know, and I know that I ought to have reverence for and ought towards Christ. So there's no way, right, that my ministry will be focused on me. It's not about me. It's about Jesus.
1: Amen. Amen. All right. In fact, Galatians 6:14 puts it nicely. He says, but far be it from me to boast except in the cross of our Lord Jesus Christ. William?
0: We see that not just there's a level of consistency about Paul and his writing, especially in the New Testament. Well, yeah, it's the New Testament. To all of the church. We see that consistency, that everything Paul do, it was not about himself.
1: That's right.
0: Yeah, he was not human focused, but about others. He prayed. He had a prayer life, and his prayer life was for the glory of for the growth and the development of the church. We see Romans 9 and 10, and in Philippians 1:3 and 4, and he exhort his readers to do the same.
1: Amen.
0: Exhort them to those he wrote to in 1 Thessalonians 5:7. He said, "Pray without ceasing." You know. Yeah, he also had a powerful spiritual experience, and some of them in Galatians, we see it in Corinthians. Paul used to sing as a spiritual disciple and seemed to know many passages from the Old Testament by memory. Emotional life, you know, we see a lot of that in Romans, which indicate that reading the Bible was part of his life. Paul loved Christ deeply and sincerely, even to the point of being willing to lose everything in this life for the sake of him. If we read Philippians 3:8-10, Paul's words in Philippians 3:8-10 are a beautiful way of expressing his love for Christ. He experienced a deep relationship with God. We are not caught by surprise when he says, we are well known to God. So in other words, Paul says, you know, what he does is for God knows it.
1: Yes.
0: God knows is for him. I'm doing it. I'm not doing it for myself.
1: Yeah, beautiful.
0: And that is essentially Paul in his life. So it is not, these are the evidence we have. Everywhere Paul writes and all that, we look at Paul. Paul was weak even to live a life of Christ, to die as Jesus died for the sake of the church.
1: Wonderful. All right, in 2 Corinthians 5:16 through 21, Colossians 1:19 through 23, and also Ephesians 2:13 through 16, Paul speaks about the ministry of reconciliation. I want to just, because of time, I'm going to read Ephesians 2:13 through 16. Gentlemen, you could make reference to it, to the others, if anything. But Paul, in all three passages, heavily speaks about the ministry of reconciliation. We know, because of sin, humanity has been estranged or alienated from God. How are we, first of all, able to be reconciled to God? And secondly, as a result of that reconciliation, what is our responsibility to other human beings? Let me read Ephesians 2:13 through 16 as you will respond to this. But now in Christ Jesus, you who once were far off have been brought near by the blood of Jesus. For he himself is our peace. We have made us both one and has broken down in his flesh the dividing wall of hostility by abolishing the law of commandments and ordinances, that he might create in himself one new man in place of the two, so making peace, and might reconcile us both to God in one body through the cross, thereby killing hostility. How are we, first of all, reconciled to God when we are alienated as a result of sin? And then, having been reconciled to God, what is our responsibility to both God and other human beings?
2: Well,
1: talk to me, Brother Mackey.
2: Yeah, well, sin brought a gulf between humanity and God.
1: Okay.
2: So, you know, we become estranged, you know, to God.
1: We
2: are not in good terms with God. Because of our sin. So, God reconciled us to him by the atoning death of Jesus.
1: Praise the Lord.
2: And we need to focus on that. We are going to be saved. We become new creatures when we recognize we are sinners and that Christ paid the ultimate price on the cross to forgive us. When we accept that, then, like I said, we become new creations. God transforms us, right? And he gives us a ministry of reconciliation. To those who are reconciled by him, he gives us a ministry of reconciliation. In other words, we are to pass the message of God reconciliation to others by the proclamation of the gospel of Christ.
1: Wow. That is our job.
2: When you reconcile, you pass them the message of reconciliation to others so that they can be reconciled with God. God didn't need us. God could have done that by himself. He doesn't need us. But if he would have been, then what use would have been? So we are saved and we're just there eating food and getting big and doing nothing?
1: Yeah, I was about to ask a follow-up question. Maybe Leo could respond to that. One who has already accepted Christ as Lord and Savior has found salvation. Is it okay for him to say, well, but I find salvation, let me just secure my salvation and that's it? Is that good enough?
0: Definitely not. Proclaiming the word, we have to proclaim the word of salvation. And we see this in verse 9 in chapter 5. That is, God was in Christ reconciling the world to himself.
1: But yes.
0: Back to them. And has committed to us. Hello.
1: Yes.
0: And has committed to us the word of reconciliation.
1: Yes.
0: Our responsibility, what Christ did, Christ has bought us. He has a big job, he has bought us. Now he's given us, he has bought us back. Now he's given us the let me not say the responsibility, but the privilege.
1: Okay. Fair enough. All right.
0: Of reconciling, of winning others, of experiencing the joy of what this great thing is about. You know, and in verse 20 says, now then, we are ambassadors for Christ, as though God were pleading through us. We implore you on Christ's behalf, be reconciled to God. So, what is an ambassador? an ambassador is one who was sent.
1: Yeah.
0: Mm-hmm. So all that, the whole thing is that now that you have been reconciled, God has you should not sit there and do nothing about it.
1: All right, very well.
0: But be a part of this great work that Jesus did, this great work. And that is what Paul is saying. Boy, do you know the affliction is nothing? We are hard pressed, but that ain't nothing. The affliction, that ain't nothing. Because we know what we're doing is an effort to buy you back, to reconcile you to God. And if that is what is stake, that is what we're going to do. Authentic ministry involves all of that. Yeah.
1: Mm-hmm. All right. As we move on, Paul keeps encouraging the Corinthians to be reconciled to God. He continues to encourage them to be reconciled to God. After instructing the members in Corinth to be reconciled to God, Paul appeals for them to live a holy life and to do so by separating themselves from the harmful influence of unbelievers and from unclean things in 2 Corinthians 6:14 through 17. Paul asks a series of questions in calling for believers to live a holy life, to separate themselves from unbelievers. What does a holy life look like, gentlemen, as we look at the passage in 2 Corinthians 6:11 through chapter 7, verse 1? I'm not going to read all of this, but I just want you to reference it in terms of understanding the number of questions he has. And let me take a few of them. Do not be unequally yoked with unbelievers. For what partnership have righteousness with lawlessness? Or what fellowship has light with darkness? What accord has Christ with Baal? Or what portion does a believer share with an unbeliever? What agreement has the temple of God with idols? For we are the temple of the living God. As God said, I will make my dwelling among you and walk among them, and I will be their God, and they shall be my people. Therefore, go out from their midst and be separated from them, says the Lord, and touch not the unclean thing, that I will welcome you. I'm going to stop there. What does a holy life look like, based on the series of questions that Paul is asking the Corinthians, and of course us here today, to contemplate on as he calls us to live a holy life? What does a holy life look like?
2: Well, the text, we can conclude by saying that the holy life, based on the text, the holy life requires us to be holy temple or holy temples for God to dwell in, and for us to be separated from idolatry. The text makes six appeals and highlights seven promises.
1: Yes.
2: Connection with the holy life. I don't know if you're going to look at it. The first one says, in terms of the appeal, the first one says, do not be unequally yoked together with unbelievers. In other words, you know, don't form any alliance with people who do not believe what you believe, who are non-believers. You don't go in business partnership with them, you know, because their way of thinking and yours is different. I can just look a few, maybe Philip can look at us. He said, come out of among them. Come out of among individuals who don't have anything to do with God. You know, it also says that in the fourth one, do not touch what is unclean.
1: Yes.
2: You know, it also says, let us cleanse ourselves from every defilement of the body and spirit. You know,
1: go on.
2: It also says that make holiness perfect in the fear of God. That's the sixth one, right?
1: Yes.
2: So it's telling that we should live lives that reflect the characteristic of the Holy Spirit. You know, you have to be pure, you have to be honest, you have to be, you know, stuff like that. So,
1: yes.
2: And if we look at each of these six appeals and analyze them, they are telling us the type of life we should be really living.
1: Praise the Lord.
2: Yeah.
1: So we notice that as you speak about that, Bermekis, one of the things Paul speaks heavily about is, as you endeavor to live this life, recognize that you're not doing it on your own.
2: True.
1: The Holy Spirit empowers you to be able to live a holy life. Yeah. But in doing this, there are blessings and there are promises that he himself speaks about in terms of as you live this holy life, what comes to you. But Leo, you want to just touch on the promises?
0: Yeah, before I mention the promises, I just want to add to what Brother Mercury said about what a holy life looks like. A holy A holy life is a life that is lived because we receive grace from Christ.
1: Mm-hmm.
0: We have to live it so that the grace doesn't be, it is not in vain. His grace is
1: okay. I like that.
0: A holy life is living a life that is consistent with the requirements of the gospel. Those appeal which Brother Mercurius mentioned it, everywhere else consistent with the gospel that is being preached. And in 2 Corinthians chapter 5, 17 says, if anyone be in Christ, he is what? A new creation.
1: Yes.
0: New creation. So that is what it is. Not the old man, the old has passed, the old thing has been here. So living a life that is consistent with the gospel involves facing hardship with patience. There are promises to that.
1: Yes.
0: The promises are
1: let's
0: there.
1: Let's touch them quickly. We don't have a lot of time left, so let's touch them quickly.
0: Yes, 7 promises. Number one, God says, I will dwell in them with them. I will be with them. Number two, I will walk among them. Number three, be their God. Number four, they shall be my people. Number five, I will receive you. Number six, I will be a father to you. And number seven, you shall be my sons and daughters. That is when we live, we have the assurance. That when we live it, we can.
1: Exactly.
0: We can live because God himself is saying he will be there to guide, to lead, to bless in our very presence to live that life. Yeah.
1: Beautiful, beautiful. I just want to emphasize this point, gentlemen. Thank you so much. Holiness is not a result of one's effort, but the work of the Holy Spirit in their heart. Although holiness results from God, believers must do their part and reject idolatry and every impure practice. You have a part to play in your salvation. We must make the effort for us to gain salvation. All right? As we come towards the close of the lesson, Paul speaks about the comfort and joy of living a holy life, of being in Christ, of understanding the beauty that is in there, in spite of, you've been saying over and over earlier in particular, in spite of the suffering and the heartache and the pain, Paul says there's comfort and joy. But I notice that Paul speaks about having comfort and joy in relishing what happened with the Corinthians as they accepted the message and the salvation that he was preaching to them. 2 Corinthians chapter 7, verse 2 through 4. Berlio, can you read that for us? Yes. 2 Corinthians chapter 7, verses 2, 3 and 4.
0: 2, 3 and 4 says, open your hearts to us. We have wronged no one. We have corrupted no one. We have cheated no one. I said it to condemn, for I have said before that you are in our hearts to die, to die together and to live together. And verse 4 says, great is my boldness of speech towards you. Great is my boasting on your behalf. I am filled with comfort. I am exceedingly joyful in all our tribulation.
1: Why was Paul so joyful and had so much comfort and joy? Bermekius, what made him so happy?
2: Well, Titus brought good news to Paul
1: in
2: respect to the Corinthians response to his severe letter. Remember that?
1: Yes.
2: And he brought great joy and comfort to Paul. The Corinthians experienced godly sorrow. That's from the letter. For their sins, which led to repentance and salvation. Paul said that they were always in his heart and that the Corinthians should make room in their hearts for Paul and his companion. Paul's comfort and joy came from the relief he experienced because the severe letter produced the effect he intended for it. It's godly sorrows that lead to repentance and salvation. We're told that there's joy in heaven, when people repent and accept Christ as their personal savior. Well, there was joy on earth for Paul.
1: I like that. Brother Leo, as an evangelist, you preach crusade and everything. I mean, I want you to just put yourself in Paul's shoes here and just help the South class understand the joy and the relief, if you want to put it that way, and the beauty that comes from seeing somebody making the decision to accept Christ as Lord and Savior and making that change from what they were to what they become as a result of accepting salvation in Jesus. Put yourself in Paul's shoes then. Help us understand that a little deeper.
0: Yeah.
1: As an evangelist.
0: I hope I'm saying something. Holy Spirit, help me.
1: I didn't put you on the spot. That's okay.
0: Yeah. Paul was not about the numbers.
1: Yes, Holy Spirit help you. Go ahead.
0: But Paul, what the word did, there was Paul saw that the people or the report which was brought back to Paul was that there was genuine repentance. The church had genuine repentance and the church had gotten back its life in Christ. The church working, or the Spirit of God was working in the church. And people were now through what was happening in the church, people was now coming into the church and getting to know Christ. You know, that joy to any pastor, any preacher, any minister, and an authentic minister wants to ensure that the gospel is preached, that people understand the gospel and accept
1: it.
0: You know, some hurt, it's painful, it bruises you. You know, and they got offended, but the gospel caused the severe letter caused them to turn away, to repent. And Paul is saying, yes, that achieved its purpose.
1: That's correct. That's it.
0: Hallelujah. Yeah. I am comforted. Yeah. I'm full of joy that you are going in the direction, for the glory and the praise belongs to God. Yeah.
1: Praise the Lord. Talk about authentic ministry. Nothing brings more joy to a godly leader than to see a wayward member get back on track in the relationship with God. A backsliding member takes back their stand and develop the saving relationship with God. Nothing brings more joy to an authentic minister. I want each of us in the service of class to understand God is calling all of us to be ministers and to be ministers of reconciliation. That's what Paul emphasizes throughout our lesson here. We have a responsibility as we are reconciled to God to also do all we possibly can to bring reconciliation amongst ourselves. So church members need to understand that all the things that divide us, we have a responsibility to cast it away from us so there could be reconciliation among us as God's children. Gentlemen, 30 seconds each of you. Appeal to the class in terms of understanding what Paul is calling us to be. Ministers of reconciliation. Your own context, from your own church perspective, from what you know happening. Take 30 minutes and appeal to the Sabbath School class.
2: Yeah, we have a responsibility to share Christ with others. And that is a serious responsibility. And we need to take that seriously. You know, we have experienced the salvation that Christ is offering. Then now we are his ambassadors to tell others how Christ changed our lives and given us a new life so that they themselves can do it. And you don't have to go out of your way to do that. Every day, the people you meet, your neighbors, the place you work, the people who take bus with, have a little truck, have a little, you know, magazine, have something to share with them, you know, wherever you go. And you'll be surprised how far of them go. A simple
1: praise thing. The Lord. Yep, very good. Thank you, Berlian. 30 seconds.
0: That we need to experience Christ and experience what he did for us, that we can replicate or allow his Spirit to empower us. Because somewhere in the text and in the passage, Paul says the love of Christ constrains us, empowers us, helps us to do that love of Christ be in us, that we would be able to be ministers of reconciliation, authentic ministers for the sake of Christ and the gospel.
1: Amen. Amen. As a church, we have received great light. This light the Lord has entrusted to us for the benefit and blessing of the world. To us has been given the ministry of reconciliation with power from on high, We are to beseech men to be reconciled to God. That's our responsibility as children of God. As I close, I want to remind us, in Acts of the Apostles, page 201, when Ellen G. White says, perfecting holiness in the fear of the Lord, as quoted in 2 Corinthians 7, verse 1, she says, Paul sought to help the new converts to become self-reliant, growing Christians, strong in faith, ardent in zeal, and wholehearted in their consecration to God and to the work of advancing God's kingdom. We all have a responsibility, and I pray that each of us become agents of reconciliation, as Paul encouraged each and every one of us to be. Let God's Holy Spirit be the guide of our lives, so that we can be agents of reconciliation in this world. Shall we pray?
0: Father God, we thank you for the word presented to us, and thank you for speaking for us as we discuss and study your word, that we get a better understanding of who you want us to. Lord, it is not through human agencies that it can happen, but it's through the divine, the power of the Holy Spirit in the life, the Holy Spirit you have given us. So we pray that we will open our hearts, our lives to the Holy Spirit, that we will be led and guided to do your work. We will look not for reward, but we will do it with joy, with and being comforted, knowing that you are always near us. Bless the Sabbath School. Continue to help each and every one of us to be faithful, to play our part faithfully, to win a soul for you. And so that when you come, Lord, you'll say, well done, good and faithful servant. Bless us throughout this day and throughout the rest of our lives. We pray for Jesus Christ, our Lord and Savior. Amen. Amen.
1: Amen. Thank you. We thank you so much for being part of the lesson study class. And we pray that as we have discussed and as we have spoken, that we allow the Holy Spirit, each of us, we recognize our responsibility to be an authentic minister and allow Christ to reign through us. Have a wonderful Sabbath, everybody.
2: Pleasant Sabbath to all.
0: Happy Sabbath, everyone.

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2: What are you doing?
3: I'm building a tower. What's it look like I'm doing?
2: It looks like you're heading for that drugstore across the street.
3: Yes, that's what I do every day after school. You should know that.
2: But you always buy a candy bar there.
3: That's right.
2: Why?
3: Because I like candy bars, especially the ones with nuts.
2: But those aren't good for you. They have lots of calories and nothing to keep you from getting sick.
3: Want one?
2: Sam, I'm trying to make a point here. By going to that drugstore every day after school, you have formed an unhealthy habit.
3: I do want to be healthy.
2: Well, going there isn't going to help you very much, is it?
3: What should I do?
2: Make a new habit.
3: Like what?
2: Well, do you see Mr. Habib's fruit market over there by the bank?
3: Mr. Habib is a great guy. He can whistle two notes at the same time.
2: How about after school you go there instead of the drugstore?
3: Mr. Habib doesn't sell candy bars.
2: But he does sell apples, pears, and mangoes. They're sweet, delicious, and filled with things that will make you healthy. That way you can still buy an after-school snack. But your new habit won't rot your teeth and make you as fat as my Uncle Sydney.
3: What if I get hungry for a candy bar?
2: Then you eat an apple instead. Pretty soon, your brain will think, I'm hungry, I want an apple.
3: Okay, let's go see Mr. Habib. He's from Lebanon, you know. Do you think all people from Lebanon can whistle two notes at the same time?
2: We can ask him.
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0: You've got questions? God has answers, and they're all found in the Bible. Welcome to God's Treasure Chest. I'm Charles Mills. Let's see what's hiding in God's Word today.
1: Did wolves become mean right after sin, or did it take a while?
0: I believe it took a while. In Eden, there was harmony and peace among all living creatures. Nothing hunted or killed anything else. There was food and habitat for everyone. In other words, the need for being mean didn't exist. Sin changed everything, but not immediately. Even today, we find remnants of God's perfect creative touch in nature, although we may have to do some serious searching to find them. Over the centuries, as habitat and food supplies diminished, and man's attitude toward nature changed, wolves found themselves in a growing battle for survival. They became mean because they needed to be in order to live from day to day. How sad. I'm looking forward to the day when the wolf will live with the lamb, the leopard will lie down with the goat, the calf and the lion and the yearling together, and a little child will lead them. Isaiah 11:6 NIV. Won't that be wonderful?
1: I'm not a little child, but I'll be happy to lead them anywhere they want to go.
0: If you'd like to learn more about God and His amazing treasure chest, write for your free kids-only Bible course. The address is Treasure Chest, P.O. 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
2: Hello, everyone. I'm Aunt Carol.
3: And I'm Uncle Dan. Welcome.
2: Today we have the third episode in our series on Daniel and his three friends.
3: You can find it in your Bible, the book of Daniel, chapter 2. 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
4: Nebuchadnezzar, the king of Babylon, had a dream.
5: Beautiful. Gold, brass, the feet.
6: A stone coming from nowhere. It's going to strike the image. The wind is carrying the pieces all over. There's nothing left. The wind. What happened? It was a dream. I can't remember. There was a... I don't know what it was, but it was important. It must have been. The dream. It has some meaning, some special meaning. I've got to remember what it was. Was there a building? I can't remember. Something terrible happened, but what? To me? I wish I knew. If I could just remember the dream, then the wise men could tell me its meaning, and I... The wise men. Yes, Lackey. The dream. What was it? I have it on the end of my tongue, but I just can't remember. Lackey! Lackey! Where is everyone? I'll have someone's head for this. Lackey!
7: Yes,
4: Your Majesty. There you are. Where have you been? I've been calling for an hour. What time is it?
7: Well, not quite daylight, Your Majesty.
4: Is the Queen up?
7: I doubt it, Your Majesty. The palace is still and quiet. The members of your family and the officers of your court are still sound asleep, Your Majesty.
4: I'll get my officers up. I want to see them. It's time they... No. Let them sleep a little longer. Bring me some wine, food, and send word for the Queen to come here.
7: Yes, Your Majesty.
4: Now, just a minute. You can awaken my chief wise man. Yes. Tell him that he is to be in court the very first thing this morning, and he had better have some of his best men with him, too, or psst, off will come his head.
5: What would have been the meaning of the dream? What?
4: Come in. Oh, it's you. Come in.
8: Good morning, dear.
4: Sit down.
8: Yes, Your Majesty.
4: Relax, my queen. This is informal. I just wanted to talk to you.
8: Rather an ungainly hour for a social chat, wouldn't you say?
4: I'm worried. I couldn't sleep. I had a dream, and I just can't wait to find out its meaning.
8: Well, what was your dream? Maybe it's self-explanatory.
4: I can't remember the dream.
8: I'm afraid I can't help you there.
4: I can almost remember, but not quite. I am sure that something terrible happened, however.
8: Were you killed? In the dream, I mean.
4: No, it didn't happen to me. Or did it? Oh, no, not directly, at least.
8: Well, did someone get killed?
4: No, it... Yes, I think someone did get killed. But who? How? I can't remember.

0: It's me, the king's personal attendant.
1: What do you want?
0: I have a message from His Majesty the King.
1: The King? Just a minute. You have a message from Nebuchadnezzar?
0: Yes, sir.
1: It must be terribly important, awakening me this time of morning.
0: I'm sorry about that, sir, awakening you.
1: Oh, it's all right. I wasn't actually asleep. Just lying there thinking. What's the message from His Imperial Majesty?
0: You are to be at court the very first thing this morning. Have your crowd with you.
1: Crowd?
0: The other wise men, magicians, astrologers.
1: Oh, yes, it must be important to send word before daylight. Wonder why he didn't notify us last night.
0: But I don't know, but he seemed terribly upset.
1: Well, you think perhaps this to do with something that happened during the night?
0: Oh, I wouldn't care to hazard a guess, sir. All I know is that the king is upset, almost angry, and he threatened your life if you failed to appear in court the very first thing this morning.
1: Oh, well, thanks anyway. Guess I'd better get busy rounding up the other members of the inner council.
2: You still haven't told us what this is all about.
1: I've told you all I know. His Majesty sent word that we were to be at court the first thing this morning, and we must be prepared.
2: But how can we prepare if we don't know what he wants?
1: Well, that's a very good question.
2: You haven't any idea what he wants?
1: No, not a smattering.
2: I guess the best thing to do is to go expecting anything.
1: That's the only thing we can do. I hope he doesn't expect too much of us.
2: We can always delay answering one way or another, at which you're a past master.
1: Yes, of course, but... Well, it's still a little early, but we'd better go anyway, just in case His Majesty is a little early, too. Come along!
3: All right.
1: Oh, go on. We're not the only ones early at court. Look at them.
2: Yeah, something's up, all right. Notice how even the scribe and guards are uneasy, nervous. I wonder what this is all about.
1: I wonder if I can resign as His Majesty's chief wise man. I wouldn't mind right about now.
0: His Royal Majesty, great and mighty King of Babylon, son of the gods, sustainer of mankind, enters.
4: Long live the King!
5: Scribe, I want an audience with my chief wise man.
6: Yes, Your Majesty. Come forward and bow the knee.
4: Long live the King!
5: Last night I dreamed a dream. I am troubled about it. It worries me. I must know the dream.
1: King, great and wise ruler of all Babylon, live forever. Tell thy servants thy dream, O King, and we will gladly tell you the interpretation.
5: I don't remember the dream.
1: You don't remember the dream, sir? Well, perhaps the king
5: It's gone from me, the entire dream. I can't remember a thing except that it was important. Something terrible happened, and you tell me the dream. You tell me the dream and its interpretation, or I shall have you torn limb from limb, and your houses shall be laid in ruin. If you are able to show me the dream and the interpretation thereof, you shall receive great gifts and rewards. I will honor you throughout the entire kingdom. Therefore, chief wise man, tell me what I dreamed and give me its interpretation.
1: King, live forever. We are wise men and magicians. King, tell us thy humble servants the thing that you dreamed, and we will reveal to you its interpretation.
5: You claim to know all secrets. I know what you're up to, and yet you can't even tell me my dream. You're stalling, trying to gain time so that you can make up a story and tell me it's the one I dreamed.
1: But the king has asked an impossibility.
5: What?
1: There's not a man upon the face of the earth who can tell another man what he dreamed. And no king or lord or ruler has ever asked such a thing from any magician or astrologer or wise man. It is a most unusual request His Majesty demands of us. And there is none who can show the king his dream except the gods, whose dwelling is not with flesh.
5: Unusual? Impossible? Your words, you speak them to me, the king of Babylon? How dare you speak thus to me? I am the son of the gods, sustainer of mankind, ruler of all the earth. You must die for this. Scribe, issue an order at once. All wise men and magicians and astrologers are to be destroyed. Send criers to the four corners of the earth. Captain, arrest these men and all others of their kind. They'll lie to me, will they? And defy me? Call me unfair? Captain, at once!
3: At once!

0: Yeah, someone's at the door. I'll get it. Well, good morning, Arioch, Captain of His Majesty's Guards. Won't you come in?
1: This is official business.
0: Well, can't you come in anyway?
1: Well, all right, Shadrach.
2: Oh, good morning, Arioch.
1: Morning, Daniel.
2: You appear to be sad, unhappy.
0: He's here on official business.
2: Oh, and that means royal business. The king's personal business?
1: I'm here to carry out an order the king signed scarcely an hour ago. Oh, Daniel, I detest doing this to you and your three friends, but I'm but obeying orders.
2: Yes?
1: Daniel, you're under arrest, the four of you.
2: Arrest?
0: What have we done?
1: Nothing.
2: We will be political prisoners or prisoners of war?
1: You are to be executed.
2: Executed? Killed?
1: Along with all the other wise men, sorcerers, and magicians in His Majesty's court.
2: Why is the decree of the king so severe? For what crime are we to be executed?
1: Lying to the king. Saying you're wise men when you're not. Oh, I didn't mean you, Daniel. It's those others. For years they've claimed to be able to solve any problem, reveal any secret, but they... In an emergency, they failed, and the king is angry.
2: Arioch, sir, could I... May I see the king?
1: What for? He won't rescind the execution order.
2: He would, wouldn't he, if I were able to help him?
1: Can you reveal the secret of dreams?
2: So that's where they failed the king. They couldn't interpret his dreams.
1: Can you?
2: No, but we worship a god who can. May I see the king?
1: I wish I could let you, Daniel, but I have my orders. And you yourself know the results if I disobey.
2: The king wishes his dream interpreted, doesn't he?
1: Of course.
2: What would he do to you if he ever found out that you executed a man who claimed to be able to give him what he requests, the interpretation of his dream?
1: I suppose he would be angry.
2: And he'd be the first to tell you to give me a chance to reveal the secret of his dream. After all, that's what he desires, not the death of his wise men.
1: Yes, yes, you're right. All right, Daniel, I'll give you a chance.
3: I send for you, Daniel?
2: No, Your Majesty.
3: You risk your life appearing without being summoned?
2: Yes, Your Majesty.
3: Your mission is worth the risk?
2: I bring His Majesty a message of hope and peace.
3: Well, that's what they all say, but they end up by wanting a favor. What sort of favor do you wish?
2: If it pleases His Majesty, I beg that the decree to destroy all the wise men be delayed until day after the morrow.
3: I knew it. You want me to save your life.
2: Only delay the execution, Your Majesty.
3: Why do you go to all this trouble merely to delay your execution? After all, what difference does it make whether you die today or day after the morrow?
2: I seek time, Your Majesty. Time to determine the secret of His Majesty's dreams.
3: You can tell me what I dreamed?
2: The God whom I serve can, Your Majesty.
3: Well, not only will I delay your execution, but cancel it, and give you great rewards of fame and fortune. Go ahead, Daniel. I am listening. Let's hear my dream.
2: I must first communicate with my God, who will then reveal to me the secret of His Majesty's dream.
3: All right. But I think you're just stalling for time like the others, but... maybe. Who knows? I'll assure you one thing, though, Daniel. If you don't tell me my dream tomorrow, you will die like the others. Die, do you hear?
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4: But right now, let's get back to our story. In the King's Court.
6: Then Daniel returned unto his house and made the thing known to Shadrach, Meshach, and Abednego.
2: We will fast for the rest of the day. And individually, we will communicate with God in prayer and request that He reveal to us the secret of His Majesty's dream. O God of Abraham and Isaac, God of mercy and understanding, be merciful unto me, a sinner. Be merciful to my companions that they perish not at the hand of the king. Thou hast brought us here to Babylon to be a well of living water in this desert of sin. So preserve us now, O God, that we may fulfill our mission. If it be thy will, reveal unto us the dream thou gavest to Nebuchadnezzar. Then give us its interpretation. Show unto the king through thy humble servants that thou art all-knowing.
6: Then was the secret revealed unto Daniel in a night vision, and Daniel blessed the Lord God of heaven.
2: Blessed be the name of God forever and ever, for wisdom and might are his, and he changeth the times and the seasons. He removeth kings and setteth up kings. He giveth wisdom unto the wise, and knowledge to them that know understanding. He revealeth the deep and secret things. He knoweth what is in the darkness, and the light dwelleth with him. I thank thee and praise thee, O thou God of my fathers, who has given me wisdom and might, and hath made known unto me what we desired. For thou hast now made known unto us the king's matter. O God, I thank thee, and may thy name be forever honored.
3: Captain Arioch, sir.
1: Yes, yes, what is it?
3: There's a man outside wants to see you. Says his name is Daniel.
1: Daniel, eh? Tell him I'll be with him in a minute, as soon as I finish dressing.
3: Yes, master.
1: Daniel, your call is an early one.
2: I had to get here early before you had a chance to carry out the king's orders and execute the wise men.
1: Early or late, I'm going to have to obey the king.
2: Not until you've taken me to the king and I've had an opportunity to tell the king his dream.
1: You know the king's dream?
2: I know.
1: You know what the king dreamed? What he dreamed in his own bed, in his own room?
2: I know the dream and its interpretation.
1: The king will be delighted. This is important. I'll take you to him immediately. Daniel, you remain here while I go in before the king. You're sure, absolutely sure, you know the king's dream?
2: I'm sure, Captain.
1: And its interpretation?
2: And its interpretation.
1: I'll be right back.
7: Audience granted. You may come forward, Captain.
1: Long live the king.
7: And what brings the captain of my guards to the throne room, and in such a hurry?
1: Your Majesty, I have found a man who knows the secret of your dream.
3: He knows what I dream?
1: Yes, sir.
3: And its interpretation?
1: Yes, Your Majesty.
3: Well, where is he? Why didn't you bring him with you? Send for him, at once.
1: He's one of the captives from Jerusalem.
3: Send for him.
1: He's waiting now in the audience chamber.
3: Well, bring him in. You say he's one of the captives from Jerusalem?
8: Yes, sir.
2: Long live the king.
3: Why, Daniel, it's you. And you are now able to make known to me the dream that I have seen and its interpretation?
2: No wise men, enchanters, magicians, or astrologers can show to the king the mystery which the king has asked.
3: I knew it. You're a fake like the rest.
2: But there is a God in heaven who reveals mysteries, and he has made known to King Nebuchadnezzar what will be in the latter days.
3: God knows? Which God?
2: The God I obey and worship, Your Majesty. The God of creation.
3: The same God who teaches you the wonders of science, of nature, and the universe?
2: The same, Your Majesty.
3: If this be true, he surely is a wonderful God.
2: He is a God of gods. And he gave to the king a dream so as to reveal the secrets of the future.
3: Your God gave me the dream?
2: Yes, Your Majesty.
3: Well, what is it? The dream?
2: Your dream and the visions of your head are these. When you retired, you did not immediately go to sleep. You lay quite some time thinking. Thinking and wondering what the future held for you and your people.
3: That's exactly what happened.
2: Through the dream shall the king know what is to come.
3: The dream your God gave me reveals the future?
2: Yes, Your Majesty.
3: And you know all these things?
2: God has revealed them to me. Not that I have more wisdom than any other one living, but for the sake of those people living at the time of the end, and for thy sake has the God of heaven revealed the future.
3: And just what did I dream?
2: You saw, O king, and beheld a great image. The image, mighty and of exceeding brightness, stood before you, and its appearance was frightening.
3: Yes, yes, now I remember.
2: The head of the image was of fine gold, its breast and arms of silver, its belly and thighs of brass, its legs of iron, its feet partly of iron and partly of clay.
3: Exactly the way it was. Then something strange, terrible happened.
2: As you looked, a stone was cut out by no human hand, and it smote the image upon its feet of iron and clay and broke them into pieces.
3: And that's it.
2: Then the iron, the clay, the brass, the gold, and the silver were broken in pieces and became like the chaff of the summer thrashing floors, and the wind carried them away so that not a trace of them could be found. But the stone that struck the image became a great mountain and filled the whole earth.
3: That's exactly what I dreamed. It all comes back to me.
2: Now, I will tell the king its interpretation.
3: I believe you. Anyone who can tell me what I dreamed can certainly tell me the meaning.
2: O king, you are a great king. The God of heaven has given you the kingdom and power and strength and glory.
3: God didn't give them to me. All right, Daniel. God gave them to me.
2: Wherever men dwell, and the beasts of the field, and the fowls of the heaven, these have God given into your hand, and he has made you ruler over them all. You, O king, are this head of gold.
3: I am the head of gold.
2: After you, O king, shall arise another kingdom.
3: My kingdom will last forever.
2: This second kingdom shall be inferior to you, even as silver is inferior to gold.
3: I am the gold. Yes, no kingdom shall ever equal mine.
2: And a third kingdom of brass will arise, which shall rule over all the earth.
3: Ah, Daniel, I think I begin to see. The materials of the image represent different world kingdoms. Oh, very clever, very clever.
2: The fourth kingdom shall be strong like iron. As iron is strong and breaks to pieces and shatters all things, so will the fourth kingdom break into pieces and crush all these.
3: The feet, part of clay and part iron, what do they represent?
2: A kingdom partly strong and partly weak. And as iron and clay cannot be mixed, so shall the people not cleave one to another.
3: Not cleave one to another?
2: They won't unite together.
3: A large stone came from out of nowhere and smote the image on its feet, and the entire thing fell and disintegrated and was blown away into nothing.
2: And the stone grew and filled up the entire earth.
3: Yes, yes, what does that all mean?
2: In the days of the kingdom represented by the toes, the God of heaven shall set up a kingdom which shall never be destroyed. Nor shall its sovereignty be left to another people. It shall break in pieces all these kingdoms and bring them to an end, and it shall stand forever.
3: These things are true, Daniel?
2: The God of heaven has made known to the king what shall happen hereafter. The dream is certain, and the interpretation thereof sure.
3: Daniel, all my life I believed in and worshipped many gods. Ashtoreth, Ishtar and others, but now I'm not so sure that they're what I've always thought they were. Tell me about your God, the one who reveals secrets.
2: He is the one and only God, Your Majesty. Simply stated, he made the earth and all that is in it. He is the God of creation, of war, peace, fertility. He is the God of gods.
3: Can anyone worship your God, or must one be an Israelite?
2: The God of creation is the God of all peoples.
3: Can I, a Babylonian, worship him?
2: God would be pleased to accept you as one of his children.
3: I believe, Daniel. Of a truth, your God is a God of gods, Lord of lords, King of kings. He is a revealer of secrets and worthy of my respect and honor and worship. Scribe!
8: Yes, Your Majesty.
3: Summon all the officers of my court, the members of my family, and all men everywhere who are interested in the welfare of Babylon.
8: Yes, Your Majesty.
3: Now, Daniel, let's talk about you. You are a scribe. Scribe, come back here.
8: Yes, Your Majesty.
3: Prepare a document canceling the decree to destroy all the wise men. Because of Daniel, they shall live. Begone. Begone.
8: Long live the king.
3: We were talking about you, Daniel. You are to be rewarded, both in gifts and position.
2: I care not for personal reward, Your Majesty.
3: You don't want personal honor and glory and power?
2: No, Your Majesty.
3: Will you accept them?
9: If they are honest, worthy, and will do someone some good.
3: They'll help me. I need you, Daniel. A king always needs good men about him, men whom he can trust and lean on.
9: Your Majesty, if it please thee, I would like to make a request.
3: Anything, to the half of my kingdom.
9: My companions, we all prayed individually to our God. The revealing of thy dream and its interpretation is as much to their credit as mine. I would wish, Your Majesty, if there are rewards to be made, that they also be rewarded.
3: It shall be done, Daniel. It most certainly shall.
10: The king demands our presence in the throne room again? What is it this time? Not another dream, I hope.
1: I understand that His Majesty is going to hand out some rewards.
10: To Daniel?
1: That's what I understand.
10: Personally, I'm not going to complain. Were it not for Daniel and his ability to reveal and interpret dreams, I'd be dead this minute. And so would you.
1: I'm not complaining. I'm just wondering why Daniel gets all the rewards and honor.
10: He revealed the secret to the king.
1: Well, sure, but before this, we wise men stuck together. When one of us was honored, we all were. We shared in honors and rewards. But Daniel, is he sharing with us? And he is one of us, you know.
10: Well, I don't care. I'm just happy to be alive.
1: Well, so am I, but this is a stain on our abilities and characters. We've lost face, power, influence. If Daniel doesn't share the honor and glory with us, we're done. Finished. We'll never live down the disgrace.
10: Well, as I say, I'm still happy to be alive, thanks to Daniel.

0: Officers, all members of the Babylonian court, His Majesty, ruler of the earth, son of the gods, sustainer of mankind, great, mighty, and just king of Babylon enters. Bow the knee.
1: You may arise. I am Nebuchadnezzar, king of Babylon.
2: Long live the king!
1: I am a wise and just ruler, filled with compassion and love for my people.
2: Long live the king!
1: There is none other in all creation as wise and mighty and just as I.
2: Long live the king!
1: Because I am great and just and full of compassion, I do here and now revoke the decree to destroy all the wise men, astrologers, and magicians of Babylon.
2: Long live the king!
1: Four of the newest additions to my confidential council are the four captives from Jerusalem. Shadrach, Meshach, Abednego, and Daniel. Of all the wise men of the earth, only these four could reveal and interpret my dream. It is therefore with great pleasure that I here and now promote them to responsible positions in my court. Shadrach, Meshach, and Abednego are placed in charge of the affairs of the province of Babylon.
2: Long live the king!
1: Daniel, he who has the respect and special consideration of his God, to Daniel I give great gifts of much worth. Daniel shall henceforth be a great and influential man. At the sound of his trumpet shall all people everywhere bow the knee. To Daniel, I, king of Babylon, bequeath power and authority. He is now ruler of the whole province of Babylon. He is chief governor over all wise men and counselors of my kingdom. So be it.

0: Then the king gave Daniel many great gifts and made him ruler over the whole province of Babylon. And Daniel remained at the king's court.
1: We hate to go, but it's time for us to sign off for today.
2: So goodbye for now.
1: And God bless you till we meet again.
3: This has been your Story Hour, building for a better tomorrow.
1: This is Aunt Carol.
3: And Uncle Dan saying,
1: goodbye, everyone.

the line of demarcation between his people and the world is ever to be kept unmistakably distinct. Prophets and Kings 5:17, paragraph 1.

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1: This is Praise FM, where we are lifting up the name of Jesus.

right. Good night. Good night, everyone. Thank you. Thank you so much, Elder Ronnie, for this very kind introduction. And good to have you with us this evening. It's good to be back on this fourth installment as we do week number one of our men's empowerment series, Stand Firm, Stand Strong, Stand in Righteousness as we are men on a mission. I thank God for the blessings of today, thanking Him also for the opportunity to be back tonight as we continue to share from God's storehouse to all of our men, but also, you know, if as our ladies have joined us in support, we also very much welcome you and invite you to, you know, absorb the information, pass it on to the men in your life. Also, those principles, many of them also apply to humanity generally. So while we focus on men, I'm sure everyone is being blessed and will be blessed. As we delve into it, let's go into a word of prayer as I begin. Father in heaven, we bless you and we magnify your name. We thank you for keeping us throughout this day. We thank you for preserving health and life and sanity and opportunity. And for giving us a portion of your word where we can meditate and we can expound tonight. Let your Holy Spirit be my guide and guide all of us who are listening and who are watching. Take charge, take control, we pray for Christ's sake. Amen and amen. All right, so as usual, we want to remind ourselves of our framework. For those of you maybe viewing or watching for the first time, we are following a particular framework that is a big picture, so that we understand where we are, where we are heading, as we go through those 10 installments, 10 presentations. They are not random, but they fit within a particular framework. And so just to inform you if you are joining for the first time, and to remind you if you are returning, we are royal priesthood. Okay, that is according to 1 Peter 2:9. That is the overall framework. We are royal priesthood, and that means we are kingdom of priests and a priesthood of kings. All right, you need to say that to yourself in the mirror every day. I'm a kingdom of priests and a priesthood of kings. All right, and this is not just taken, pulling it off the air, but this is backed up by scripture, all right, consistently. So aside from 1 Peter, we see that in both Genesis and Revelation, they tell us that, you know, we are a priest made in the image of God to show forth his righteous character. And also he says that we are delegated as kings to rule by righteous leaderships, okay? So God is Jesus Christ is the ultimate priest and king. But he has given us of himself. He has given us responsibility to represent him on this earth. And we said, as we expound, we see a similar thing in Psalm, in the book of Psalm, the way it is structured. And Psalm 1 and 2 give us the overall introduction. Psalm 1 talks about how to be a priest. It says, blessed is the man who delights in the law or in the Torah or in the word of God, the principles of God's word. And we see in Psalm 1, it speaks about this tree that is God's man. And this is what we are expounding this week, all right? And we'll look at where we are in a while. And then next week, we are going to look at the second part again as kings. Psalm 2 speaks about the kingdom. It says, blessed are all that trust in him, the Messiah, the King. And we'll be looking at some portraits of that King and his kingdom. So look out for week number 2. If you think week 1 is insightful, well, wait for week number 2. So we are here tonight, and our topic, as you heard, and congratulations to those who remembered and won, we're talking about the leaf of opportunity. The leaf of opportunity. So just an update as to where we are. We saw on the night one, the seed of purpose. And that dealt with who. Who are you? Who are we? This is about identity, all right? We are priesthood and we are a kingdom. The second night, we saw the root of identity.
The root of identity, the root of integrity, sorry, the root of integrity, where we focus on how we should live. So we saw the who, and then we saw the how, okay? And we saw that through, especially through the life and experience of Daniel, okay, as he lived righteously in the middle of Babylon. Then we saw the stem. So we're going up the tree. We saw the stem of intent. The stem of intent, as we contrast the life and experience of two kings, King Saul and King David, where, you know, we saw that, you know, it's not just okay, or in addition to doing what is good, in addition to looking good on the outside, doing what is right so people can see, we need to be right on the inside. Why are you doing what are you what you're doing? Is it just to look good, or are you glorifying God? Is that the intent? All right. And we come to tonight, as we look at the leaf of opportunity. So we've seen who, we've seen how, and why. Well, what is the leaf about? Well, let's go back to our source text, which is Psalm 1. Psalm 1 verse 3 says, his leaf also shall not wither. His leaf also shall not wither. And pay attention to this. Now this is actually amazing, that his leaf shall not wither, because as we see in several places in the scriptures, for example, in 1 Peter 1:24, and that will help us to understand better what we mean by the leaf and what we mean by withering. It says, all grass, all flesh is as grass, and all the glory of man as the flower of the grass. Wow. And then he explains, the grass withers and its flower falls away. So it's really saying that man is like the flower of the grass. And it's a matter of fact that the flower withers, the grass withers, and it falls away. But here in Psalm 1, it's saying that his leaf shall not wither. Wow. So in other words, whereas it is normal, it is expected, it is natural for this leaf to wither, there is a way for the leaf not to wither. Wow. So stay tuned. That's what we're going to talk about tonight. And then in Psalms 103:15-16 says, as of man, his days are like grass, as a flower of the field, so he flourishes. For the wind passes over it, and it is gone. And its place remembers it no more. Wow. It does well for a time, but after the wind passes over it, it is gone, and it is not even remembered. Stay tuned. This is just a preview now. And so, what exactly do we mean by the leaf of opportunity? We're speaking about time, and the key word here is the when. So we move from who to how to why, now when. Time, the leaf of opportunity. Our focus is on our relationship to time. As men, we need to pay attention to this critical thing called time. So let's delve into it. Well, we've been studying the experience of various men of the Bible. We looked at Daniel, we looked at King Saul and David. Well, tonight we're gonna use the experience of another man. Well, he happens to be another king, who is King Solomon. King Solomon is said to be the wisest man who ever lived. In fact, that was a gift he got from God, and he confirmed it in his own writings. And so we're going to focus tonight on one of his books, powerful, the book of Ecclesiastes, as we explore the leaf of opportunity and our relationship to time. So let's get into it. And you need to follow, as we did
last time, follow very closely what the text is saying, so that we don't miss some of the details. So what time is it? What time is it? Ecclesiastes 3, Solomon says, the writer says, to everything there is a season, a time for every purpose under heaven. So what time is it? What time is it in your life? Well, he says, there is a time to be born and a time to die. A time to plant and a time to pluck what is planted. A time to kill and a time to heal. A time to break down and a time to build up. He continues in verse 4. A time to weep and a time to laugh. A time to mourn and a time to dance. A time to cast away stones and a time to gather stones. A time to embrace and a time to refrain from embracing. A time to gain and a time to lose. A time to weep and a time to keep, and a time to throw away. And he further says, a time to tear and a time to sow. A time to keep silence and a time to speak. A time to love and a time to hate. A time of war and a time of peace. What time is it for you? What's your current season right now? We're speaking about time and your relationship, our relationship with time. Now, as we look at the book of Ecclesiastes, and I love understanding the big picture. Right, and I think it's very important that we, if you're getting into anything, you take a bird's eye view, you step back, you understand exactly what is happening here, so that you can make proper sense of the details. Many times we get into the details and confuse ourselves, and we take things out of context and apply things where

What does that mean? Secondly, time is uncertain. And thirdly, time is finite. So we're speaking about time and our relationship with time, the relationship of men, of human beings to time. Time is indifferent, time is uncertain, and time is finite. So that's what we're going to focus on. But before we get into those details, there are two concepts that Solomon keeps on repeating throughout the book of Ecclesiastes, over and over. One of them is vanity. Right throughout, vanity. All is vanity, vanity, vanity. You know, it's a common denominator in what he's writing. And we need to understand what he's saying here. And there are versions that use the word meaningless. And fleeting. But I think what really captures the essence of what he's saying, if you go to the root of it, he's comparing those things that he's speaking about as a vapor, as smoke. It's not that it is not real. It is real, but when you try to hold on to it, it's not possible. It's like a vapor. It's fleeting. It exists, but it cannot be trapped. It cannot be contained. So keep that in mind. He speaks about many things that we pursue, but he says it is vanity. Meaning, yes, it has value. Yes, it has meaning, but it is fleeting. It's like a vapor that you really cannot hold and keep in your hand for an indefinite amount of time. The second thing that he keeps on saying over and over is under the sun. He keeps on saying under the sun, under the sun. What is he saying? What he's referring to, in other words, he's referring to our context in terms of our existence in this life. So he's saying in this life, this is how things work. Under the sun, in this current existence, these are the things at play. And so we need to put the two together. So saying, you know, there are things that are like vapor in this current existence. All right. So keep that in mind as you read it. You will see that over and over. So let's look at the three things I mentioned earlier in terms of our relationship to time. The leaf of opportunity, time. First one, that time is indifferent. Time just passes by. What do we understand by this? Ecclesiastes 1 says, generations come and generations go, but the earth remains forever. Now, I need us to pay attention, because what we're trying to do is to influence our mindset, how we think, how we see life, our relationship to time, and our relationship to those things that exist in time. He's establishing for us things that we don't normally pay attention to. We sometimes know it's true, but we don't give enough credence to it. But he's saying it's very important to keep that in mind as you relate to time and as you relate to things around you. He's saying generations come and generations go, but the earth remains forever. The sun rises and the sun sets and hurries back to where it rises. The wind blows to the south and turns to the north. Round and round it goes, ever turning on its course. All streams, verse 7 says, flow into the sea, yet the sea is never full. To the place of the stream come from, there they return again. I don't know if you're grabbing the pattern here. He continues from verse 9. What has been will be again. What has been done will be done again. There is nothing new under the sun. Is there anything of which we can say, look, this is something new? It was

0: was here already, he says, long ago, and it was here before our time. No one remembers the former generations, and even those yet to come will not be remembered by those who follow them. Wow. What is the point Solomon is making here? Solomon is saying, when we consider our lives, when we consider ourselves, when we consider our time, our relationship to time and relationship to the things around us, we need to take a step back and realize that time did not start with us. And time will not end with you. And you know, sometimes we think that, you know, we are the only and most important thing that ever existed. And if it is not for me, nothing can happen. No, but Solomon is saying, you need to get a reality check here. Before you were even thought of, the sun rose and the sun set, and the sun does not even pay attention to you. The sun rises and the sun sets. The river flows and the sea evaporates and they do their thing. So yes, I know we said at the beginning that, you know, we have identity, we have purpose, but we need to make sure we have a proper estimation of ourselves. Especially in the context of time passes by. Time passes by. And so that the little sliver of time that you exist within, this is what you need to think very carefully how you spend it. But at the same time, to realize that you are just passing by and things will continue with or without you. Now, I'm saying some sobering things here. Some sobering things that we need to pay attention to. I know it may not be fully comfortable. I know I may be, you know, stepping on your ego a little. Say, hey, I thought I was, you know, the best thing since sliced bread. You know, there are certain persons, you know, whether at church or at work, you know, we believe that we have to hold on to certain things because without me, nothing can happen. Well, guess what? As soon as you get off the scene, somebody else comes in, and as he says that, as the Bible says, no one remembers the former generations, and even those yet to come will not be remembered by those who follow. So as much as you think right now you're indispensable, a few years down the line, people will say, who was that again? Now I'm saying this so that even in terms of our own life balance, you know, sometimes we don't live a balanced life as men. Because we believe that if we are not present in certain things, then things will die. But we need to remember, we need to live balanced lives. Live balanced lives so that we don't think that I must be there all the time or things will not happen. All right? We need so pull back, step back, Solomon is saying. Time passes by without you. All right? So sorry for the ego trumping there. The second one, he says, the uncertainty of time. And this one is even more sobering. Ecclesiastes 8 says, there is something else meaningless that occurs on earth. Saying there's another vanity, saying there's something else that is just puzzling me, that, you know, is just uncomfortable, he says. And what is that? The righteous who get what the wicked deserve, and the wicked who get what the righteous deserve. This too, I say, is vanity or meaningless. In other words, he cannot fully comprehend it. What he's saying is that time reveals random outcomes. Meaning, we cannot always control what happens in time. It is not always fully predictable. You don't always get what you deserve. So we sometimes we want to be in full control of every outcome. You say no, you need to wake up here. You cannot always control the outcome. I know as men, you know, typically, you know, we like to be very logical and make sure that if I do this, this will come out. Well, he's saying that we need to, again, take a big picture that time, life is unpredictable. And even where you may be consistent in holding to the root of integrity, you might say, well, because I've been living a life of integrity, then I should only get good coming to me. Well, he's bursting our bubbles. He's saying that the righteous sometimes get what the wicked deserve, and the wicked get sometimes what the righteous deserve. And it's important, because it's important for our sanity, because sometimes people give up because, man, I worked so hard. I gave so much. I've been good all my life. You know, and sometimes we lose hope and we give up and we begin to hate people and hate life, you know. But he's saying, no, welcome to life. This is life. First of all, time passes. And you are not always, time does not even always recognize or remember you. Time does its thing and you are just passing through. Secondly, he's saying, you don't always get what you deserve. In other words, you are not always in control of what happens to you. It doesn't mean you must not plan. It doesn't mean you must not do right to expect good. But it says even that is not always predictable. And the third part Solomon establishes as you read through Ecclesiastes is that time is finite. It's finite. It says, surely the fate of human beings is like that of animals. The same fate awaits them both. As one dies, so dies the other. All have the same breath. Humans have no advantage over animals. Everything, he says, vanity. In other words, think of it, he says, we cannot hold on to it. As much as you may want to, time leads to death. Time leads to death. You cannot hold on to it. Yeah, you can. That's what he means by vanity. No matter how wonderful, how beautiful, how talented you are, it's vanity. You cannot hold on to it. Eventually, time leads to death. All go to the same place, he says. All come from dust, and all dust, and to dust all return. That's Ecclesiastes 3. Ecclesiastes 9, he continues. All share common destiny. The righteous and the wicked. I'm reading from verse 2. And listen to this. A while ago, he says that whether human, whether animal, we are all subject to this thing of time which leads to death. And then he comes, watch this, then he comes to comparing among or between humans. Watch what he says. All share a common destiny, the righteous and the wicked. Wow. The good and the bad. The clean and the unclean, those who offer sacrifices and those who do not. As it is with the good, so with the sinful. As it is with those who take oaths, so with those who are afraid to take them. What is that? He says, this is the evil in everything that happens under the sun. The same destiny overtakes all, and is referring to the destiny with death. Destiny of death. Whether you're good or bad, whether you're evil or righteous, we all have a destiny with death. Time leads to death. And then, finishing off in chapter 9, verse 5 and 6 says, for the living know that they shall die, but the dead know nothing. In other words, once you are alive, you should have an expectation that you will die. If you don't expect to die, you're living in a bubble by yourself with a fake reality. The living should know that they will die. The dead know nothing. Well, they're already dead. They have no further reward. He's making that point. In terms of our relationship to time. In other words, after your time has expired in death, there is no further reward. And even their name is forgotten. Verse 6, their love, their hate, and their jealousy have long since vanished. Never again will they have a part in anything that happens. Here's that phrase again, under the sun. So in other words, in this existence, you have this one opportunity before you die to do what you have to do. If you want to love, do it in this sliver of time that is given to you. If you want to accomplish things, do it in this portion of time. The leaf of opportunity that is given to you, that is what you have. After death, there is no more path for you under the sun, meaning in this particular existence. So that's the three things. So we have three issues here that we need to absorb in terms of our relationship to time. That, you know, time is finite. We know we have a destiny with death. Time is uncertain. Time is uncertain, meaning you cannot always predict what will happen in this time, even if you do the right things, even if you do the logical things. You cannot always predict it. And what is our first one? The first one was that time passes by. Time is indifferent. Time, you know, does not, you know, think that you are special at all. You are just another one passing by. Okay, so the question is then, how do we transcend time? Meaning, we are all subject. This thing constrains us. The fact that time is indifferent, doesn't really care. Time has this sense of randomness and uncertainty, and time leads to death. But how can I? And how can, and going back to Psalm 1, verse 3, right, which says, his leaf shall not wither. Meaning he's saying that there is a way that even if those principles exist, there is a way to transcend those things. That your leaf shall not, in other words, time does not have the final say. Time, and with its infinity, time with its uncertainty, time with its indifference, does not really determine, are we together, where you end up. It be possible that your leaf not wither. In other words, under normal circumstances, your leaf will wither. Time will work you out. Time will deal with you. we all are subjected. But how can we transcend those things? Well, Solomon suggests two things. Ecclesiastes 3 verse 11, he says, he has made everything beautiful in its time. He has also set eternity in the human heart. Then it ends, yet no one can fathom what God has done from beginning to the end. Two things come out here. One, beautiful. And the second is eternity. He, speaking about God, he says, he has made everything beautiful in its time. And then he says, he, God, has also set eternity in the human heart. In other words, he has placed a desire for eternity in the human heart. Let's look at each one. Beautiful. What does it mean that, what does it mean to, he has made everything beautiful in its time? Remember, he says, there's a time for this and a time for that. He's saying, God has made everything beautiful in its time. What does that mean? Ecclesiastes 9, he says, now Solomon said, the same Solomon that seemed to be talking about, oh, everything is just like meaningless, etc., vanity, and cannot hold on to it. Listen to what he says. He says, understanding that time is uncertain and indifferent, you know, and uncertain, and leads to death. He says, hey, verse 7, go eat your food with gladness and drink your wine with a joyful heart. Now, you're not saying they get to get drunk. It's with the wine here. Speaking about the pure fruit of the vine. Are we together? Drink your wine with a joyful heart. For God has already approved what you do. Oh, wow. So in other words, it is, although time is what it is, unpredictable, uncertain, and leads to death, and indifferent, he's saying, I want you to have a positive attitude in this life. I want you to make the best of this time, the leaf of opportunity. Make the best of every time that is given to you. He says there's a time for everything, a time to laugh, a time to cry, a time to build, a time to break, but in everything, make the best of it. That's right. Beauty, let every moment be beautiful. Enjoy every moment beautifully. Go eat your food with gladness. And it's a matter of appreciating. Sometimes we take life for granted. You know, it's almost like, hey, I wake up in the morning. Well, he had no choice. He had to wake me up. Yeah. That's how we live, you know. It's like, I wake up, well, what did you expect? You didn't expect me to wake up, you know? We go down the road and we drive, you know, at top speed, and we get to our destination. Well, well, that's what happened. I had to get to my destination. No, we have to be more conscious and more grateful and more conscious that every moment is a gift. True. And cherish every moment and in a beautiful way. Eat your, and even the meal that we eat, appreciate it beautifully, he says. He continues. Watch what he says now. Always be clothed in white. And always anoint your head with oil. Wow. What is he saying? He's saying, in other words, you know, stop always walking around depressed. Even if you broke, even if things are hard, but be grateful for life. And be happy, you know, for what you have, and not just depressed for what you don't have. Be clothed in white, you know. And always anoint your head with oil. I mean, when the head is anointed with oil, you shine, you glow. He continues, enjoy life with your wife whom you love. All the days of this meaningless life. You understand where he's coming from? He says, hey, I know this thing is vanity. We cannot hold on to it. But in the moments that we have, enjoy it. Savor the moment. Enjoy life with your wife whom you love. All the days of this meaningless life that God has given you under the sun. All your meaningless days. So it sounds like an irony, but he's saying, hey, I know what life is. It's uncertain. It's indifferent. I know death is coming, but every moment needs to be beautiful. He says, for this is your lot in life and in your toilsome labor under the sun. In other words, as you work, you know, as you do your hard labor, man, make it beautiful. Enjoy it. And I know, most times, you know, society prepares us. You say, wait for retirement, you know. So no. Enjoy every moment. Enjoy the work you do and enjoy the retirement. Don't just enjoy the retirement. Enjoy working. Because this is a moment of time given to you. Make the best of it. He continues, whatever your hand finds to do, do it with all your might. In other words, live life beautifully. Do it with all your mind. Don't waste time doing something half-heartedly, you know. For in the realm of the dead where you are going, in other words, that's where you're going. In the realm of the dead where you are going, there is neither working nor planning nor knowledge or wisdom. In other words, you better enjoy it, because where you are going, you cannot enjoy it. Make the best of it. Make the best of your relationships. Make the best of your meals. Make the best of your work. Make the best of everything you do. That's what he says. But then remember, everything connects. This is not a license to just enjoy life without limit. Notice, in enjoying every moment, we need to remember the seed of purpose. Remember who you are. We are royal priesthood. You need to remember the root of integrity. Remember, stand on principles. We need to remember the stem of intent, meaning whatever you do, that you do it for the glory of God. That's why you do it. So he says, enjoy life within the context of those principles.
1: Right.
0: Are we together?
1: Yes.
0: All right. Okay. All right. The second word he brought out is eternity. He says, God has placed in the heart of all men this eternity. Wow. And so in Ecclesiastes 12, he says, remember your creator in the days of your youth. Now, I believe the youth here, yes, may primarily refer to young people, but he's saying in the days of your opportunity, while it is available to you, while time is available to you, remember your creator. Before the days of trouble come, and the years approach when you will say, I find no pleasure in them. So remember, life is what it is. It's uncertain, it's indifferent, and death is coming. He says, before those things come upon you, remember your creator. Remember your creator. And he continues. Verse 14. Now all has been heard. Here is the conclusion of the matter. He says what? Fear God and keep his commandment, or do his will, for this is the duty of all mankind. Why? For God will bring every deed into judgment, including every hidden thing, whether it be good or evil. In other words, this here is introducing that, you know, that the life that we are living in this time, the life that we are living under the sun, is being scrutinized, is being audited, is being judged. Now it means then that if it is being judged, it means that there is some reward that is coming after this life. Because why judge something that is going nowhere? If it is finished, why judge it? if there's nothing coming after it, the judgment is futile. You judge something because there's some prize, there's some punishment, or there's some gift coming afterwards. If the two of us are singing on a stage, why judge me when there is no gift to come? Right. To say, right, there's a judgment because something is coming after.
1: Right.
0: Now, there's a particular man, you may know the name, C.S. Lewis. And I just love what it says about him. He says he went from being a hard-boiled atheist. That's a hard-boiled atheist. You know, the hard-boiled egg. Yeah. You know, you have scramble, you have passion, but hard-boiled. Yeah. In other words, this guy was an atheist. Well-cooked in his atheism. He went from being a hard-boiled atheist to the most renowned Christian writer of the past century. Wow. And he wrote this book, Surprised by Joy. Surprised by Joy. And this quote is from this book. And we're still talking about that eternity in the heart. It says, creatures are not born with desires unless satisfaction for those desires exists. You understand what he's saying? He says, you are not born with something except there is a way of fulfilling it. whatever desire exists in you, there is a way of it being fulfilled. Whether it's a negative or positive desire, there is a way of it being fulfilled or acted upon. Now, listen to what he says. If I find in myself a desire which no experience in this world can satisfy, the most probable explanation is that I was made for another world. Woohoo! Are you tracking with his premise now? He says, whatever desire you are born with, you are created, and you, whatever desire you are born with, it is because there is a way of that desire being fulfilled. And if I find a desire in me that cannot be fulfilled under the sun, according to Solomon, in this existence, the most probable or logical explanation, if you please, is that there must be another existence where it can be fulfilled. Probably, he says, earthly pleasures were never meant to satisfy it, but only to arouse it, to suggest the real thing. Lord have mercy. Are you tracking with him?
1: Yes.
0: He doesn't end. He says, if this is so, he says, I must take care, on the one hand, never to despise or be thankful for these earthly blessings. And pay attention now, because he's tracking with Solomon. Remember, beautiful in this existence and the desire for the eternal. He's saying, listen to my conclusion. He said, if it is so, I must take care, on the one hand, never to despise or be unthankful for this earthly blessing. In other words, I must live beautifully in this current existence. I must not take for granted the desires I can accomplish here in this existence. Again, keeping in mind the context of within God's will. I must not take it for granted. In other words, I must make the best of my opportunities here.
1: Right.
0: I must live a beautiful life here. Don't take it for granted, he says. Don't be unthankful. Don't waste time in this existence saying, well, I'm looking for something else. Make the best of this existence. That's one side of the coin. And then he says, and on the other hand, never to mistake them for the something else of which they are only a kind of a copy, an echo, or a mirage. What is he saying? Saying that no matter how beautiful you live in this time, it is only a copy. It is only an echo. It is only a mirage. It is only a taste of what is available in the next existence. Woo! And so, like Solomon, he's saying that God has put within us a desire for the eternal. In other words, while we seek to live in a beautiful life in this existence, this cannot be just it. This cannot be the sum of what we have available to us, because we desire more. You know you want something more. You know this cannot be it. Especially because of the constraints that time has. Especially because, you know, time can be uncertain. Time can be indifferent. Time can be unpredictable. Time can end all of a sudden. This cannot just be it. There must be another space where I can fully fulfill those desires. Wow. Wow. And so, 1 John 5 says, and this is the record that God has given to us eternal life.
1: Bro.
0: and this life is in his son. The question is, how do we transcend time? How do we make the best no matter all the constraints of time? This eternal life is in his son. He that have the son has life, and he that have not the son of God has not life. These things have I written unto you, he says, verse 14, that believe on the name of the son of God, that we may know that we have eternal life. He has placed this thing inside of us, and that you may believe on the name of the son of God. Hallelujah. He's saying that in Jesus, you have life. In other words, you have the first part, you can live a beautiful existence under the sun. He wants us to have a beautiful existence. Make the best of every moment, no matter all the constraints and no matter all the things life comes with. In Jesus, you can have a beautiful life. But then he says, that is not it. That's not all. He says, he has also given us eternal life. Meaning, when this life ends, that which I only began here, I will continue and really fulfill in the next life.
1: Wow.
0: In the next life. Wow. How do we transcend time? How do you transcend time? John 10, that should say verse 10 says, I have come that you may have life, a beautiful life. But not that alone, but that you may have it more abundantly, eternal life. Woo! He wants us to have both. A beautiful life. Make the best of this life within the principles of God. Remembering your purpose as a kingdom of priests and a priesthood of kings. Remember, you live at the root of integrity. Remember the stem of intent. Everything you do is to glorify God. You can have a beautiful life that comes from him. But also, Even if as it says, what the righteous may get sometimes what belongs to the evil. Even if good people die, good people get shot, good people pass away in accidents. Even if that happens, this is not the end of your existence. There is eternal life. How do you transcend time? You need to know the one who alone can make you transcend time. And his name is Jesus Christ.
1: Praise the Lord.
0: That's the only way to transcend time. And so Psalm, go back to as we end. Psalm 1 verse 3 says, his leaf also shall not wither. He shall transcend time.
2: Amen.
0: That's our message for today, man. The leaf of opportunity. And I look forward, resuming tomorrow as we do, the fruit of success. God bless you. Let's pray. Father in heaven, we thank you so much for your word, and we thank you for Jesus Christ. We thank you for the wonderful opportunity you have given us to know him, whom to know is life eternal. I pray in a special way, oh God, for those of us who have come to know him, that we would reappreciate him and the wonderful privilege we have where we can transcend the constraints of time to have a beautiful life and eternal life. And I pray in a special way for those who are listening who have not yet made that decision to make Jesus the center of their life, that they would realize that they are missing out, that they would accept him even tonight to have a beautiful life and an eternal life. In Jesus' name we pray.

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1: Hey, the one. You know, I don't want to marry somebody over whom I would lose my relationship with you. And once again, I had this little prayer picture. I saw JD, and I couldn't see the faces, but there were dozens and dozens of men following him. And the Lord so clearly impressed this thought upon my mind. He said, he will be a leader of men and a pillar in my church. I knew God was telling me to marry JD. And you know, he wasn't fully surrendered to the Lord when we first married. It was that comment of God that got me through some difficult times. Now, fast forwarding, the worst year of my life, God made the best year of my life. When we married, we lived in Dallas, we moved to Houston, and then we ended up moving to Central Texas. And long story short, I had a severe case of vertigo. It was 24/7, unrelenting. The world was spinning. Vertigo is like the world is spinning like a top. I couldn't read my Bible. I couldn't see anything. And we ended up moving. I had to move that, pack up the house all by myself, and we moved to Texas to the farm, his family farm, that had just been hit by a tornado. It ended up that my mother-in-law had colon cancer. My father-in-law had Alzheimer's, and I had a 15-year-old, very rebellious niece who was staying at the farm. I had to, because JD and his brother were traveling in their business, I had to manage all of this in my condition. And my condition was I could barely stand up. I was nauseated all the time. I was separated from my church family. It was separated from my husband. And one night, I was so sick for so long. It was 8 months into it. One night, I got in bed, and I had this thought, and I said it out loud. Now I know why you did it, Mama. What did I mean? My mother tried to commit suicide several times, once because she was diagnosed with stage 4 cancer, told she'd live only a few months. She lived another 45 years, I think it is. But she tried to commit suicide because of depression. And I was not suicidal, but I had come all my life. I thought, why would you leave two little girls alone in the world who have no father? Why would you do this, Mama? And what I finally realized, and please listen to me, if you've had a relative who's committed suicide or who has contemplated, the reason is they are hopeless. When they lose all hope, it seems like they are a burden to everyone else, and that is the answer. I wasn't suicidal that night, but just having the thought, the emotional identification of why people try it was a wake-up call to me. It scared me half to death. So the next morning, I had gotten everybody off to school, taken care of. We went through breakfast, lunch. I cleaned. And I'm doing all of this when I'm so dizzy I can barely stand up. And I sat down, and I remember the dishwasher was going in the, I could hear the dishwasher. I was looking out over the fields. My in-laws were taking a nap. And I was just crying out to the Lord for help, because it scared me so much, the thought I'd had the night before. And all of a sudden, what I heard the Lord say to me is, I set before you life and death. Choose life. And I said, Lord, I have chosen life. Jesus is my Savior. If you mean anything more than that, you've got to explain it to me. And what the Lord then said was, my word is life to you. Get into my word. Pray the promises. Well, I could barely read, and I didn't have a concordance, but I spent a few days thinking of the scriptures and trying to hunt them, and I wrote down some healing scriptures, and I began to pray them. Faithfully, I would pray them and thank the Lord for these promises. But there was no faith. So after about 2 weeks of this, one day, I was just so confused, and I said, Lord, did you tell me to do this, or was this just my own thought? And suddenly the Lord spoke to me three different scriptures. I didn't know their references then, but it was Isaiah 55, verse 11, where God says, my word will not return to me void, but will accomplish every purpose for which I sent it. And then he spoke Jeremiah 1:12, where he told Jeremiah, you are right. I am watching over my word to perform it. And in Romans 4:17, God spoke this, saying to me, I am the God who gives life to the dead. I call things that are not as though they already were. So the Lord really encouraged me. He healed me 4 months later. And he turned the worst year of my life into the best year of my life because he taught me how to make his scriptures affirmations of faith. And I self-published a booklet called Life Affirmations from Scripture. Now, this is interesting. You would think after going through this experience, woohoo, you've got a hold of his garment now. You're not going to let go. But what happened, not that I turned from the Lord, but after a couple of years of praying his promises and sharing them with people, and God was doing amazing things, what happened is that I woke up one morning and I realized I was no longer doing what God had taught me to do. Isn't it funny? Aren't we funny creatures? God can teach us something amazing. We can run in that teaching for a while. And suddenly you wake up one day and you're going, Lord, when did I quit doing that? And I said to him, Lord, I don't understand how I can be so close to you that I feel your heartbeat. And then I wake up and find I am backslidden. And the Lord spoke these words. He said, I will soon explain the wall of resistance that you are hitting. Oh, I was so excited because that's what it felt like. It felt like I was running along and I hit the wall. And even though my problem wasn't resolved, just hearing his still small voice, just impressing that thought upon my mind was so encouraging. So for 2 weeks, I prayed, Lord, show me what is this wall that I'm hitting. I'm just praying and praying and earnestly seeking him day by day. And what happened one morning, I was speaking 2 Corinthians 3:18 as an affirmation, saying, oh, Father, I thank you that I am beholding you in the Word as in a mirror. I behold your glory, your character, and I thank you that you are changing me by the power of the Holy Spirit from glory to glory, from one level of your character to the next. Then I began to cry. Why? Because I knew that my Christian walk was not advancing. I knew I was like calling things that are not as though they already were. And once again, I cried out to the Lord. I needed to understand this wall. What happened as I was praying earnestly with tears, with seeking him earnestly, suddenly what I saw in my mind was this huge staircase that went from earth to heaven, and it was illuminated. And I was, the steps were tall, they were long, and I am running along one of the lower steps, looking over my back, and smack, I hit the wall. And I turned around and I said, Lord, what is it? What is this wall I am hitting? Now listen to the thought God impressed upon my mind. Ooh, there's no doubt this was the voice of God, the voice of the Holy Spirit impressing his thought on my mind. He said, every time you hit the wall, it is a wall of self-preservation you hit. You are headed in the right direction, child, but looking back to self, turn full face to me. Keep your eyes on me. And so as I'm there, I'm looking at

And 2 Samuel 22, verse 30, that's what David wrote. By my God, I can leap over the wall. So now what happened? Fast forwarding again. September 1999. Let me set this up. JD and I were working on opening a new business. It was going to be very lucrative. We already had clients lined up around the United States to do, to attend professional seminars. And it was actually CPAs who guaranteed us, we'll get 100 of our clients to your seminar here. Another CPA said the same. It was going to be very lucrative. We needed the money. So for 8 months, I had been dedicating myself to developing all of the content for this program. And what happened was one day I got into the car, and as I said, the car is my favorite prayer closet, and I am driving 60 miles. We lived out in the country, 60 miles to Sam's, and I'm praying. And I'm saying, Lord, I just feel so separated from you. I know that my priorities are misplaced. I know I'm negligent in prayer like I should. I'm not praying as I should be. And I am just praying with earnestness all the way to Sam's Club. I got there and I'm like, okay, Lord, I'm going in shop. I'll be right back. So I went in. I didn't dawdle in Sam's Club that day. I was a woman on a mission, anxious to get back to the Lord. So I loaded up the car with my goodies, and I started back for home. About 30 minutes of continued prayer, I just picked up where I had been, and I'm driving down the road saying, Lord, how does this happen to me? How can I be so close to you again that I can feel your heartbeat and then end up in a backslidden condition? And I'm praying and I said, Lord, please explain why this happens to me. How can I overcome this? What the Lord said to me. And when I say that, I mean the still small voice of the Lord. I didn't hear an audible voice driving down the road, but what I heard was absolutely amazing. The Lord said to me, child, if you will come to me and spend an hour in prayer each morning, I guarantee you will never backslide again. Ha! Who would? If you spent the first hour of each day in prayer, even if you had backslidden some the day before, you would be corrected. So I'm driving down the road now in absolute silence. I didn't even respond to him. And what I'm thinking is, of course, that would keep anybody from backsliding. And suddenly, I began to loudly protest. And I said, Father, you know me, my schedule is so manic, I am so busy. I can't spend, there's too many demands on my time to spend an hour in prayer each morning. And I'm just arguing with him, going down the road. And finally I said, I'm not disciplined enough to do that, Lord. It would have to be you empowering me to do this. And enough said. Of course it would have to be the Lord. He was inviting me to spend an hour of each morning in prayer with him. And I didn't know how. So what happened? The next morning, I got up and he taught me how to press into his presence. As a matter of fact, this is where the book Pressing Into His Presence comes from. He taught me to enter his gates with praise and thanksgiving. And I didn't realize how pitiful I was in praising him. So he took me through. I read the Psalms and picked up phrases from David to learn how to praise. Then he taught me how important it was. It was praise, then repentance, and then affirmations. I returned his word to him, praying his word over my life, over other people's lives. Then intercessory prayer, then supplication.

was so intimate, I actually 2 hours passed without me even recognizing it. And it was so intimate, I was journaling my prayer. I was journaling it at the computer. And I have to tell you, if my husband had to journal a prayer, he would never pray again. For me, if you don't mind writing or typing, try journaling your prayer. Because what it does for me is it focuses you in. There's so much of your senses and everything is so involved in this that it focuses your mind to where you're not distracted with other thoughts. So I typed, in Jesus' name, amen. Put the exclamation point there. Then God added an exclamation point of his own. He said, "Be still and know that I am God." You know, all those years I had been speaking God's word over my life about hearing his voice, that he was leading me. I went and followed the voice of a stranger. But it never occurred to me to actually listen. What happened when God taught me to be still before him? He called me to full-time ministry. Beautiful story. We don't have time for it today. But he called me to full-time ministry. He opened the doors immediately for ministry. I was on a different network for 8 months. Then God called me out of that network. But he told me the day after we accepted the call to full-time ministry, he said, "Always before you've put your hand to the plow and turn back, but not this time, for I will cup my hand over yours." I asked him what he wanted me to teach. He took me on a study of the sanctuary. He was teaching me all of these wonderful truths that I didn't know anybody else knew about the Sabbath and the state of the dead. I'm out teaching in 5 different cities. And then one day we were getting ready to buy a home locally. And the Lord said, not to. He said, "I will join you to one who is following fast after me, and JD will work shoulder to shoulder." I was quite disappointed, actually, because I said, "Lord, I thought you called me to full-time ministry. You're going to join me to another ministry?" So the ministry he joined me to, by the way, I joined the Adventist Church in 2002. And quickly, I have to tell you that story. I had come in from ministering. I'm flipping through the channels, landed on 3ABN, which I wouldn't watch because I thought Adventists were a cult. Just as Kenneth Cox says, "I don't know what everybody's problem is with obedience. It's all by faith." I was out teaching obedience by grace. And I thought, he must not be an Adventist. I started watching 3ABN, and everything God was teaching me, they were teaching on the network. So I joined the church in 2002. 6 months later, from June to December the 31st, I was on 3ABN. What a story that is. They invited me to do a series, and I ended up doing Exalting His Word. When we first moved here, we lived on campus for a year because I was booked out every weekend. We'd work through the week, go travel on the weekends. And JD, for a whole year, he told me what our budget was to buy a house. For a whole year, he kept saying, there's this house. And I wouldn't go see it because it was outside of our budget. I'm sitting at my desk one day, and what was impressed upon my mind was, look at that house today. And I have to tell you, we did. We ended up putting an offer on it the following day, and we were able to get the home at a price that, rather than being nearly $100,000 over our budget, we made an offer and we got the price at less than $20,000 over our budget. At the signing,
The man was such a nice man, but I could tell he was upset. And I asked the mortgage banker later, what's wrong with him? And she said, the day after he signed with you, he got two offers at full price. So see what I'm saying? God will lead us, and he gives us direction, correction, instruction. In 2017, God always gives me a title for a book, like Pressing Into His Presence, The Grace Pipeline. He gives me a title a few years before I actually write the book. And in 2017, the Lord gave me the title, Spotless, The Everlasting Covenant. Five years later, Jill asked me to do a study on the covenant. So, a series on the covenant. So I took 10 weeks off in 2022, and I wrote the book. The book title is Spotless, Experiencing the Everlasting Covenant Through Righteousness by Faith. It's the end-time message of righteousness by faith. It's a beautiful book. But the reason I'm telling you the story is this. At first, it was to be aired in June. But what happened was, it kept getting postponed, and I was disappointed. And the Lord said, I'm in charge of the delays. So I accepted it. And I was impressed from the very beginning that it should be given away, not sold. And so I went with a publisher that I could get the best price. And 3ABN agreed that we would do a book giveaway campaign when it comes out. And what happened? I had to raise the money. I'm not a fundraiser. I just do not do well at fundraising. I was able to get $30,000, but $75,000 was still needed to order the quantity of books that we were going to order. What? All these years, God's been training my ear to hear, and I kept praying, and I prayed for 9 months, praying, Lord, help me raise these funds. What am I to do? What I would hear is, it is done. It is done. Every time I'm praying, it is done. I talked with a friend. I said, I don't want to be presumptuous, and I'm praying, and I'm saying, Lord, what do you want me to do to help get it done? It is done. So what happened? The last couple of months, I was worried that I was putting words in the Lord's mouth. Do you realize when we are learning, training our ear to hear, it doesn't mean each time that we just hear and go. What it means is when you feel like God is impressing a thought upon your mind, you've got to check it against Scripture. He will never say anything that doesn't line up with Scripture. You've got to check it with other godly people. You need to check it out and make sure. And I was lamenting, Lord, am I putting words in your mouth? It is done. It is done. So in June of 23, at our camp meeting, I made the announcement that we were supposed to order the book in 9 days, but we were $75,000 short. I made a short announcement. 2 days later, $75,000 came in. It seemed impossible to me. It was such a joy. But not just that we would be able to give the book away, but that I knew that I was hearing the voice of the Lord correctly. So let me conclude this very quickly for you. I'm so far off my notes that I don't even know what I'm saying anymore. But followers of Christ become familiar with His voice by studying His Word. And what we have to do is learn to be still before Him. I don't hear His voice when I rush into His presence with a short prayer and rush out. I have to go in and pour out my thoughts so that my mind is ready to receive from Him. And He will never say anything that doesn't line up with Scripture. He will never give you all the details. It's a little bit at a time, just something
to encourage you. We have to learn to distinguish maybe a misguided message from our own heart, from the Lord. You don't want to be presumptuous. You don't want to put words in his mouth. But I want you to claim, I'm going to give you four scriptures very quickly in these last couple of minutes. I want you to learn to do this, to learn to listen for the Lord. He wants you to learn to listen. So Psalms 143, verses 8, 10, and 11. He says, cause me to hear your loving kindness in the morning, for in you do I trust. Cause me to know the way in which I should walk, for I lift up my soul to you. Teach me to do your will, for you are my God, your spirit is good. Lead me in the land of uprightness. Revive me, O Lord, for your name's sake, for your righteousness' sake. Bring my soul out of trouble. Then Isaiah 48, 17 says, this is what the Lord says, your Redeemer, the Holy One of Israel. I am the Lord your God who teaches you what is best for you, who directs you in the way you should go. Proverbs 3:32, his secret counsel is with the upright. And Jeremiah 33, verse 3, God says, call to me and I will answer you and show you great and mighty things which you do not know. If this idea of listening for the still small voice of the Lord is new to you, it can be a little overwhelming at first. You know, if somebody comes up to me and says, oh, the Lord said, I'm like, okay, I'm going to check out what their message is. God will never say anything to you that does not line up with Scripture. But I am absolutely, totally convinced your Heavenly Father wants to speak to you in an inaudible way. He will impress your mind with a thought by the still small voice of the Holy Spirit, an inaudible voice. He will correct you. He will lead you. He will teach you how to draw near to him. And when you pray for direction, he will give you just enough information to know which direction you should go in. He doesn't just lay it all out for us, but I want you to be brave enough to try. Pray about this message and be brave enough to try, because he is saying to you today, be still and know that I am God.

0: Jesus said, "Blessed are the peacemakers, for they shall be called the children of God." Matthew chapter 5, verse 9.
1: God, the infinite Holy One, is worthy of our worship. He is our Creator, Sustainer, and Savior. Without His loving care and guidance, we'd have no hope. We must, therefore, take the time and put forth the effort to worship Him in ways that bring honor and glory to His name. Spend time worshiping your loving Father in heaven every day.
2: In Luke 15:2, the religious leaders were complaining about Jesus, and they said, "This man receives sinners and eats with them." To that I would say, praise the Lord. Aren't you glad Jesus receives sinners? Those Pharisees, if they'd been thinking straight, should have said, "Then that means he'll receive us too then." That's good news for you and me. Jesus receives sinners. When you fall, Jesus receives you. When you blow it again, he's there for you. He receives sinners. I'm grateful today that there's a Savior who receives me as I am, comes into my life, and through His power, makes me what I can't make myself. Remember this, if you're a sinner, then you're the very person that Jesus came into this world to receive. "This man receives sinners," the Pharisees said, "and eats with them." Yes, He does. I'm John Bradshaw. Let's live today by every word.
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0: Welcome to the 3ABN Radio Worship Hour from the Thompsonville, Illinois Seventh-day Adventist Church. Our sermon today is the second of two parts. And now, here is Pastor John Lomakang with today's message.
1: How did the idea of the eternal flame come about? And I did my homework. And I discovered that the site of his burial place was a place that John F. Kennedy and his friend, an architect, John Carl Wernacki, they visited that site earlier that year in March of 1963. And the president at the time said he admired it because, quote, it was a peaceful atmosphere and a very quiet location. And he alluded, that would be an amazing place if I were ever buried. Never knowing that between March and November, he only had that amount of time. But the question that came to my mind is, what makes the flame eternal? The flame, it was said, it was built to withstand rain and wind. And the site that became his final resting place, according to the John F. Kennedy Presidential Library and Museum, they said, the reason why it's called eternal is because, quote, it is a constantly flashing electric spark near the tip of the nozzle. So whenever it rains or whenever the wind blows, they said if the flame goes out, it almost starts back instantly. So you never see the time between it going out and being reignited because it doesn't flash when the flame goes out. So that if the flame ever went out, it'll start back instantly. They called it, they said, because of this, if the flame is extinguished, it reignites almost instantly. And I thought to myself, Terry, that's a story that I could use for the eternal flame. That's a story that can fit into the message about God's eternal flame. Because friends, God's word is an eternal flame. What do you say? It is built to withstand the extinguishing winds and rains of its adversaries. God's word is connected to the constantly flashing divine spark of his Holy Spirit. And every attempt to extinguish the flame only results, Ian, in an instant reignition. Can you say amen? Because throughout the ages, men have made many attempts to stamp out God's flame, to blow it out, to pour water on it, to extinguish it. And although the flame had grown dim during the dark ages, the constant flashing divine spark of the Holy Spirit has kept the flame of God's word flashing throughout the ages. To God be the glory. What do you say? That's why I take my Bible seriously. I don't know about your attitude towards your Bible, but when I open my Bible, I recognize immediately that I'm not on common ground. I'm in a book that God has saw fit to preserve, to maintain. Every attempt to get rid of it has resulted in failure. Every adverse institution that sought to replace it has failed. And God's word is still the number one selling book of all time. Atheists deny it. Agnostics doubt it, and sinners disagree with it, but it still burns. Some say it's a fable, a fiction, and a fabrication, but I say today, it still burns. God's word is endless, everlasting, and eternal, and God's word will never be extinguished. Isaiah the prophet says it this way in Isaiah 40, verse 8. He said, the grass withers, the flower fades, but the word of our God stands for how long? Stands forever. It ought to change the way, the attitude we have towards studying God's word. It ought to ignite the fact in our lives that when we open the Bible, we are walking through divine pathways. We are face to face with divinity. God, as it were, is speaking to our hearts. Word of God, speak. When we open God's word, never open God's word in an attitude of levity. Never open God's word thinking that you're going to find the treasures therein without asking the Holy Spirit to reveal those treasures to you. Because the Holy Spirit is the one that inspired men to write it, Only He can inspire us to understand it. The Word of God is a book that never grows dim, a power that never fades, a light that never needs new batteries, because the Spirit of God is never out of date. He's always connected. God's Word is powerful. It is endless, everlasting, and eternal. The Bible, this book is unchanging, undeniable, and unequivocal. I read books. I have a lot of books in my house. I like to read books. But every now and then when I get tired of reading books, even religious books, there's something about opening God's Word that shifts. You go from the mind of an individual. And I would even go so far as saying, even the writings of Ellen White cannot parlay with the Bible. Because in everything that's written, there's this element of human frailty. But when you open the Bible, even though God used frail men like Matthew, Mark, Luke, and John to communicate their experiences, the words were not inspired. The thoughts and the experiences are inspired. That's why Matthew differs a little from Mark and differs a little from Luke and John. But the thought is constant. Somebody once said to me, well, Mark says that Jesus rose while it was yet dark. And John says at the breaking of the day. And Matthew says during the night. Well, which one is correct? I said, they all are because he rose. They said, well, how do they differ? I said, well, John was there. Peter and John were there. Mark and Matthew heard about it when they came back. They are witnesses of the fact that he rose. So these little nuances that differ does not remove the fact that we serve a risen Savior. And the Word of God can be trusted. It was the proclamation of the day of Pentecost. On the day of Pentecost, this man now converted. His name is Peter. This impetuous man who could not get his life synchronized until after his denial, he ran to the tomb and found in the person of Christ forgiveness for his transgression. And that was amazing to me because God had scheduled Peter to preach on the day of Pentecost. But he had to allow Peter to go through his garbage to be ready to preach on the day of Pentecost. So Peter's fall was not prevented by Jesus. He had to fall so that he can rise higher than he was before his fall. So the Lord said to Peter, the devil desires to sift you as wheat, but I prayed that your faith will not fail. And the King James Version says, and when you are converted, strengthen the brethren. I tell you, nothing clears your eyes better than when you fall so far that the only way is up. And when resurrection morning, when they heard about the fact that they wanted to test the theory whether or not Jesus was going to rise. And when Sunday morning came, they remembered as the dawn was coming, they remembered. And Peter and John ran to the tomb and found the stone was rolled away and the tomb was empty. And what an ignition grabbed his heart. And then Jesus decided, well, on the other side of this, I'm going to have a personal breakfast with Peter. We're going to have some fish together. And as they were having breakfast, Jesus said to Peter, do you love me? He said, I love you, Lord. Then feed my sheep. Do you love me? You know I love you, Lord. Then feed my lambs. Do you love me? Lord, you know everything. Then feed my sheep. And a lot of times we get caught off of this ideology that the Lord asked him so many times, but Peter denied the Lord three times. And the Lord used these three questions to confirm in Peter's heart whether or not he really was converted, whether or not he really loved him. The first time, do you agape me? Do you love me unconditionally, Peter? Peter said, I love you. I phileo you. I love you like a brother. He said again, do you agape me, Peter? Peter, do you love me unconditionally? Peter said, Lord, you know I phileo you. I love you like a brother. And then the third time, the Lord said, Peter, do you phileo me? Do you love me like a brother? Lord, you know I love you like a brother. Then feed my lambs, feed my sheep. So the day of Pentecost, when the day of Pentecost came, this proclamation was from a man whose life was converted. So when Peter preached on the day of Pentecost, it was not a normal sermon. Look what the Bible says in Acts chapter 4 and verse 31. It was not a normal sermon. The Bible says in Acts 4:31, and when they had prayed, When they did what? Always got to pray for God to use you after that prayer. The place where they were assembled together was what? Shaken. I always wondered what that was like. What was the measurement on the Richter scale? It was shaken. And they were all filled with the Holy Spirit. And they spoke the word of God with what? Boldness. You can never speak God's word with boldness without the Holy Spirit in your life. You can be intellectual, but you'll always fail. You'll fall short. Am I right, Dakota? You will fall short if you try to preach God's word without the Holy Spirit being the active ignition behind you. It may sound good, but it will never result in a transformed life, because that's the work of the Holy Spirit. When you study this text, you find that 12 times in the book of Acts, the success of the early church is described, and each time it is linked to the preaching of the word, the everlasting flame, the eternal flame. Effective discipleship begins in a relationship with the living word. I'm going to say that again. I love music. I appreciate music. Music may move your heart to be open to the word of God, but your walk with Christ can only be sustained by a relationship to the living word and the written word. When Jesus was in the tomb, when Jesus was in the garden of temptation, he never sang a song to the devil. He said, "It is written." What did he say? "It is written." So you find we cannot be connected to the living word and be disconnected from the written word. Let me say that again. We cannot claim a connection with the living word unless we are connected to the written word. It's so clear. It's abundantly clear. The Bible makes it very clear in Acts chapter 12 and verse 24. When it talks about the success of the church, it says, "But the word of God grew and did what? Multiplied." As God's word is multiplied, so also is the life of the individual that reads it. You'll find that the blessings in your life will multiply. Even the trials in your life will multiply. Why will that happen? Because the devil doesn't want you to read the word of God. When the blessings of God begin to multiply, it makes the devil concerned, so he tries to increase your trials and they'll multiply. What record can I use as evidence? Look at the life of the apostles. The more they proclaimed, the more they had trials, but they would rather suffer for the glory of God than prevent themselves from proclaiming the word of God. And I would say, friends, if you think about the early church, if the word of God was needed for the inauguration of the church, how much more is the word of God needed as we prepare for the coronation of the church? If the word of God was needed to get this started, it is needed even more to get it finished. If we needed it at the beginning of the race, we got to keep our eyes focused on the word as we're nearing the end of the race. Why is that? Look at John chapter 1 and verse 1. The Bible makes it clear, the Alpha and the Omega. In the beginning was the word, and the word was with God, and the word was God. In the beginning was the what? Was the word. David the psalmist says, "By the word of the Lord was the heavens made, and all the host of them by the breath of his mouth. He spake, and it was done. He commanded, and it stood fast." You'll discover when you read God's word, you'll discover when you study God's word, that when God's word speaks, things happen. That's why the wise man said, "Death and life are in the power of the tongue." So the word of God matters, and the word of man matters. But when the word of man meets the word of God supersedes the word of man. When the word of God enters into the mind of the person imbibing it, when you allow the word of God, like good seasoning, to just sit on that food overnight, you can taste the difference the next day. My wife yesterday, she's a great vegetarian cook, but she's also a great Jamaican vegetarian cook. So she made some, I don't know what you call it, but it was good. And it And it was like veggie meat sliced, like the veggie chicken. And she put some Jamaican curry and scotch bonnet pepper, which many of you don't know what that is, but Jasmine does and Ricky does, and coconut and just let it sit there. And then she made potato salad and added some vegetarian spices in it and rice and peas. And she said, how do you like it? And I finished my first plate and then my second plate. And she said, I like this new John. He really enjoys eating. I said, honey, I like this new Angela. She's got some new spices in the meals. And I want to tell you. And I said, well, how did you do that? She said, I let the seasoning sit and let it sink in, let it soak in. You know, a meal is good when everything you touch just continues to taste good. And I said, honey, I need more rice. I need more potato salad. She said, you can't eat that. When the word of God is good like that, you want more. Come on, say amen, somebody. Because there are times we study the Bible and it gets so good, we look at each other and we almost think, let's read the next chapter. And then we get through the next chapter and we say, oh, we got to find out what happened. Let's read the next chapter. That's how God's word is. It's a flame. When that flame gets started in you, you can't be satisfied with anything else. And when you turn off the world and pick up God's word, you recognize, wait a minute, you want drama? God's word has drama. It's got some salacious details that'll make you blush. Am I telling the truth? Yeah. It was said of the among the Jewish young men that they were not allowed to read the book, the Song of Solomon, until they were 13 years old. And I recommend don't read it unless you're married. Because it shows how God, through the allegorical language of the husband and wife, how he loves his church. And love is beautiful because God gave it to us. But when love is shared between a husband and a wife, there's something there that you cannot find otherwise. And such is the case when it comes to reading God's word. When there's a relationship between the reader and the word of God, it is as though God is right there saying to you, can I talk to you? Can we talk? God says, let me tell you what I meant by this. And I'll be honest with you. There are times I've read things that I've read for many, many, many years. And all of a sudden it clicks. Because on that day, I sat back and say, word of God, speak. How beautiful God's word is. That's why, friends, in these last days, if the Lord brought the world into existence by his word, how much more do we need the word of God as we near the end? Look at Revelation 19 and verse 13. The Bible says when Jesus comes back, this is a description of who he is when he comes back. The Bible says he was clothed with a robe dipped in blood, and his name is called the what? The word of God. He was the word of God in the beginning. He is the word of God today, and he will be the word of God when he comes back again. What do you say? So if we have a relationship with not only the living word, but the written word, he will keep us from the beginning to the end. When we read the word of God, we meet the Alpha, and he'll hold us together till the Omega. But that's got to be a day by day. See, it's all about Christian lifestyle. The Bible is not the book you drag with you to church on Sabbath morning, but it's the book that has been connected to your arm all week long. It's the book that you've been reading through. Your breakfast is here and the Bible is there. When you wake up in the morning, the Bible is within arm's reach. Come on, somebody. It's right where you can find your flashlight and your Bible at the same time. At least in my house is that way. I got three Bibles to my right. Got my flashlight. Everything I need right there to my right. We can find it. You got to get your markers, your highlighters. We take our Bible study seriously. We got highlighters and markers. My colors mean something completely differently than hers. But it's her Bible. But when you get into studying God's word and it becomes the necessary art in your life, you'll start noticing you're going to change. There is no way that you can have a one-to-one conversation with God and not change. It's not possible. It's not possible. Can you imagine your phone rings and it says, hello, who is it? It's Jesus. Who is it? It's Jesus. I miss my time with you. These moments together. Is it possible that you could fit me into your schedule early tomorrow morning? Would you hang up the phone and say no? I doubt it. But so often we don't hear the Holy Spirit saying to us, he's missing his time with you. And when we take time to be holy, something happens. What happens? John 17:17 tells us what happens. What happens? Sanctify them. Say it together with me. What? Sanctify them by your truth. Your word is truth. Sanctify them by your truth. Your word is truth. God's word is not just sanctified, but it sanctifies. What does that mean? God's word is holy. And when you read it, you begin to understand what it means to be holy. God's word is not just a holy book, but it transforms lives and turns lives into holy lives. And you'll never know whether or not your life is holy unless you have something unerring to measure it against. And it should be measured against God's word. If you think that your life is out of line, take it to God's body shop. And he'll calibrate your tires. And when you leave, you'll be able to go down the road in the old vernacular. My dad used to say, he taught me how to straighten my bike tires. And he said, I said, what are you doing? He'd sit there with this little tool. He's from the old school. He'd sit there with this little tool and he'll take the bike tire off and he'd have a file in his hand and a small tool. And I say, what are you doing? He says, I'm getting your bike ready for the warm weather. And I'd sit there and I said, what are you doing? He said, look at this. And he'd spin the wheel and I'd see the wheel go like this. He'd say, it's not true yet. He called it truing the wheel. I said, really? He said, now what you do is if it's out of whack this way, you go to the opposite side and tighten that to pull it this way. And if it's out of, you go to the up, pull it. And when he was done, he'd spin that and you couldn't see the wheel. It just stayed as constant as ever. And I said, I never heard about that. It's truing the wheel. When your life is out of whack, God will true you if you connect to the one that can calibrate your life. Only God's word can do that. That is why the devil is as upset as he is. Who is he upset with? Here it is, Revelation chapter 12, verse 17. Why is he upset? Look at this. And the dragon was enraged with the woman. And he went to make war with the rest of her offspring. Who are they? Who keep the commandments of God and have the testimony of Jesus Christ. Now, we've read that passage 1,000 times, at least. Why is he upset? Let me make the point very clear. How can you claim to have a relationship with God, but see his commandments as unnecessary? It's not possible. I read that text to somebody once. If you love me, keep my commandments. And you know what I got? They said, well, that's your interpretation. I said, let's break it down. If, what does if mean? Conditional. Thank you. If you, who is you? You. Is that clear? You. Love. What is love? That opening of the heart to the other. Your opening of your heart to God. If you love, who's the me? Me. That's Jesus. Let's get that. If you love, we got that part? What does keep mean? That means embrace. That means conform to. My. Who's the my again? Once again, Jesus. So let's make it seriously clear. The only word you have a problem with is commandments. So don't impose your likes and dislikes on God. And what bothers me is when I hear that, it's almost like Christians today are almost saying to God, you got a serious problem with asking me to keep your commandments. That's the spirit of the devil. There's no way you can be connected to God and say that his commandments are unnecessary. And there's no two ways to interpret that. As a matter of fact, the devil knows exactly how to interpret that because he's concerned about those who hold to the commandments of God. They are clearly a part of God's word. That's why when you read God's word, you'll find that our uniform is the whole armor of God. But our weapon is the sword of the Spirit, the living Word of God. I'll say that again. Our uniform, the whole armor of God. Our weapon, the sword of the Spirit, which is in fact the Word of God. Why do we need that? Why is God's Word a continued lamp? Here's what the writer of Hebrews tells us. Hebrews 4 and verse 12. This is the beauty of that weapon. This is why the devil doesn't like this weapon. This is why the devil hates those who read God's Word. And he hates God's Word with a vehement hate. Hebrews 4 and verse 12. For the Word of God is what, friends? Living. And what else? Powerful. And what else? Sharper than any two-edged sword. Is there something that can resist its piercing? No. Piercing even to the division of what? Soul and spirit. That is the thought man and the living man. And of joints and marrow. And watch this. And is a discerner of the thoughts and intents of the heart. Wow. Let's break that down. I would recommend to you that one of the reasons why people don't like to read God's Word, it exposes who they are. It doesn't just say, I'm going to reveal what you're doing. It says, I'm going to reveal what you're thinking. Anybody ever said to you, what do you think about that? And they have to wait for your response. Well, the Word of God says, why are you thinking that? Why are you thinking that? Remember Jesus said, why do you reason such in your heart? The living Word, Jesus said to the Pharisees, why are you reasoning that way? The living Word, the Bible says, why are you thinking that? And I can imagine that people that don't read the Word of God, they don't want to be examined by it. Because the Word of God examines you. It goes way down deep to the thoughts and intents of the heart. Why is that significant? If the antediluvians held to the Word of God, their thoughts and intents would not have been evil continually. Is it amazing that the writer of Hebrews uses the very phrases that are parlayed in the book of Genesis? The thoughts and intents of their hearts were only evil continually, but the Word of God is a discerner of the thoughts and intents of the heart. If they had held to God's Word, they would not have come to the place where God was upset that he had even made them. Well, here's the point. I don't want God to be upset that he made me. I'm just a little grain of sand on a tiny little planet somewhere in God's creation. But I want to wake up tomorrow morning and know that God is pleased with me. Anybody else? And it can only happen if the Word of God is clear. Why do we need God's Word? You know why, friends? We are not in a turf war, a drug war, or a political war. We are not in a competition for the New World Order. We are in a battle for the human heart, a struggle for the human mind. We are in a combat against darkness. We are called to be soldiers of light. We are called to preach to the spiritually dead, marching to Christless graves. God has called us to be physicians to those affected by the terminal illness of sin. And the only reliable weapon in the war is the efficacious Word of God, that sharp two-edged sword. But sometimes we forget, here we are sequestered down in southern Illinois, out in the cornfields, nobody bumping by with rap music. Amen, somebody. Nobody cussing each other out across the street, breaking glass and stealing cars. We actually boast about how peaceful it is out here. But the question is that the kind of peace that's happening in your home? Do you have peace in your heart? Because you can have a peaceful community, but a heart that is turbulent. Why? Because God's Word is not there. We can boast about our community that's so quiet. You know, what do we hear? Well, every now and then we hear a periodic gunshot. Well, we know that's not one person shooting the other. I'll leave the rest for your own interpretation. But we hear the cows mooing as we drive down the side street. We hear the squirrels contending over black oil seeds, fighting the cardinals and the blue jays. We see the birds flying every morning back and forth to find their food. And we say, what a peaceful setting. How glorious it is. But the Word of God does not want to just give you peace around you. When we study God's Word, he gives us peace within us. It's possible to be in a setting that's so quiet, but your life is so turbulent. It's possible to be in a place where there's peace all around you, but there's no peace within you, I recommend to you today, if you want to find peace within, allow the Word of God to speak. Not just speak to you, but speak through you. That's what God's Word wants to do. I read an article by the New York Times. It was an April 25th, 2018 article. And the subheading was, most Americans believe in a higher power, but not always in the God of the Bible. And I thought the article was pretty interesting, so I looked further into the article to find out what the specifics were. It says, out of 4,729 people that were polled, the question that was put to every one of them was, do you believe in God or not? Here was the respondents. 80% said yes. But out of that 80%, 56% believe in God as described in the Bible. That was an amen right there. But 24% believe in some other higher power or spiritual force. So the yes does not necessarily mean they believe in God. It simply means that there are those who believe in a higher power or another spiritual force. But here's the part that was most depressing. The 19%. Said no. 9% of those said they believe in some higher power or spiritual force, but they do believe in some higher power or spiritual force. But 10% said they do not believe in any higher power or spiritual force. So we have people today, we have atheists, we have agnostics, we have people that just don't believe in God's word at all. So why is it necessary for us to believe in God's word? There is a need in society today for people to see God's word active in the lives of those that claim to be connected to God. And why now? Here's what the Apostle Paul tells us. Why now? 2 Timothy chapter 4, verses 3 and 4. Turn there with me and look at what the Bible says. Why now? He says, for the time will come when they will not endure a sound doctrine. And by the way, this is to the Christian, not to the world. But according to their own desire, because they have itching ears, they will heap up for themselves teachers. Tell them what they want to hear. That's why we have 30,000 denominations. And they will turn their ears away from the what? Truth. And be turned aside to what? Fables. I don't know. Is it just me? But how can people believe some of the stuff that is being taught today in Christianity? I've made many attempts sometimes to share with other Christians. And the thing that troubled me the most is rather than them saying, well, this is what the Bible says, they say, well, that's not what my pastor says. Remember, your pastor don't have any heaven to put you in and don't have any hell to keep you out of. You better know for yourself. Amen. If you miss your plane, don't say that that guy sent you to the wrong gate. You better know your gate yourself. My wife and I know what that's like. We were on our way to North Dakota to speak at the University of North Dakota. And we sat at the gate so proud, and we were just excited to be there early. Everybody else was late. We said, where's everybody? Only to realize, as I was sitting there eating my sandwich and looked up on the board and said, departed. I said, what's our ticket number? What's our flight number? She read the flight number. She said, our plane just left. We're at the wrong gate. Now, what am I saying? You could be wrong, sincerely wrong, and miss the flight. As amazing as the details are, some people say the details don't matter. When it comes to your salvation, do details matter? It does matter. So don't say the details don't matter, because many people are believing things that if they would just pay attention to the details in God's word, it's a detailed book, they'll discover that what they were taught or what they formerly believed is not so. Because unlike the saying that the world embraces, you know, the world says the devil is in the details. When it comes to God's word, that's not the case. Come on, somebody. Christ is in the details. The details do matter. That's why I say if the Bible doesn't confirm it, do not preach it. Why? Satan's first attack and his last attack are going to be identical. Satan rejected the truth and God's authority in heaven. He led Eve to doubt God's word in the Garden of Eden. And as we near the end, he is seeking to accomplish the very same thing among millions. But I put a question to you. What should our attitude be towards God's word? Let's go to 1 Samuel. Let's see this. 1 Samuel chapter 17. What should our attitude be toward God's word? This is an amazing story. I'll tell the story before I bring the scripture up. But David, this young shepherd boy, had heard about this cat called Goliath. Big mouth, 9 foot tall. If you're nine feet, why do you need armor, a coat made of mail, metal, to fight against a little guy? I mean, if you're 9 feet, that should be all you need. Help me out. 9 feet. He's got a spear, and the tip of the spear is 20 pounds. He's got on a helmet. You would think he's gonna fight somebody his size. You know why they sent Goliath against David? I studied this and I came to discover how powerful our God is. Because they heard about the God of the Israelites. They knew that we need somebody stronger than we are to fight against their God. But I want to say today, even a 9-foot adversary is not big enough to fight against God. So Saul said, well, we got to get you ready for this battle, David. So Saul said, why don't you use my armor? Why don't you use my sword? Why don't you use my helmet? Why don't you use my shield? And look at what happened. 1 Samuel 17, verse 38 and 39. It's a very interesting story. So here you have this little guy. He's a shepherd boy. The Bible says, so Saul clothed David with his armor. And he put a bronze helmet on his head. He also clothed him with a coat of mail, just like his adversary. David fastened his sword, that is Saul's sword, to his armor, Saul's armor, and he did what? He tried to walk. What was the problem? For he had not what? He had not tested them. And David said to Saul, I love this. I cannot walk with these, for I have not what? Tested them. So what did David do? David took them off. Wow, that's a whole sermon right there. I could preach a sermon called Take It Off. I had one called Throw It Out. I'll do one called Take It Off. What happens? You can never win your battles by putting on somebody else's armor. You can't rely on somebody else's Bible study in your war because it hasn't been tested. God is going to test you in your own skin. If you have not secured the faith of God and endured the test in your own trial, you'll never be able to put on Tim's armor when your battle comes. That's why you hear me. I sometimes sound like a broken record or a man with dementia, not minimizing the terrible effects of that. But you might say, there go pastor again. Once again, talking about Bible study, Bible study, Bible study, Bible study. Until the day I die, I'm going to breathe that out. We need to know how to use our weapons. If it has not been tested and proven by the Bible, what should we do? No, take it off. Take it off. What did David do? He took it off. If the word of God does not say it, take it off. Matter of fact, don't even put it on. That's why the apostle says it this way in 1 Thessalonians chapter 5 and verse 21. Look at, he makes it very direct, almost a parallel to what happened to David. He said, test all things. How many things? All things. When you're reading God's word, don't just settle on one scripture. Hold fast what is good. Why don't you just settle on one scripture? Because sometimes you can read a passage in 2 Corinthians chapter 5, and you could read one verse. I would rather be

Jesus gets here. And Jesus even said it himself. That's why don't take a little piece of the scripture and apply it to the whole thing, because Jesus says, I will come again and receive you unto myself, that where I am, there you may be also. What's the point? We're not going anywhere till Jesus comes back. Test all things, hold fast that which is good. Why is that necessary? Hosea 4 verse 6, just a short portion, says, my people are destroyed for lack of knowledge. Why? Because you have rejected knowledge. Why is it dangerous to reject knowledge today? Because the Bible says in Daniel 12, knowledge will increase. Let me make a very sobering point. We are not just responsible for what we should have read. We are responsible for what we could have read. We are not responsible just for the things that we have exposed our eyes to. We are responsible for the things that we could have. And how do I know that? What did Jesus say in Matthew 4:4? Man shall not live by what? Bread alone, but by most of the words, by some of the words, by the majority of the words, but by what? Every word that proceeds from God's mouth. So, watch this. We're all guilty of it. You can say amen before I tell you what you're guilty of, because you're guilty of it. We are all guilty of signing the bottom line without reading the fine print. Come on. Right? When we download software, do you agree with the conditions? We don't even know what the conditions are. The conditions may be when you download the software, your house belongs to us. We agree. Am I right? Who reads the conditions? You get your car. It's like 75 pages long. Just sign right there. When you sign this car, if you try to get rid of it, we will come and take your wife from you. What's the condition? We don't read the small print. But let me tell you something. Don't do that with God's word. Read the fine print. Because you will be judged by the word of God. So it ain't gonna be, I didn't see it. Because how many Bibles do you have in your house? Five? And you had the remote more than you had the Bible. How many hours? That's why I like what Apple did. Apple has this new thing on their devices. Android has it now, where they can gauge how much time you spend on certain apps. You ought to examine how much time you spend on certain apps and slap yourself. Didn't the Bible say deny yourself? Stop that. Reaching for that app? Stop that. Reach for the word and God would not slap your hand. Amen. We ought to look at our lives, begin to gauge how we take God's word, this lamp and this light, how we handle it, because one day the light is not going to be there. My people are destroyed. When we preach the word of God, it will affect a change and the change will be evident. The Lord said it clearly. You cannot read my word and not realize there's going to be a powerful change in your life. How do I know that? Look at Isaiah 55 and verse 11. He says, so shall my word be that goeth forth from my mouth. It shall not return to me what? Void. But it shall accomplish what I please, and it shall prosper in the thing for which I sent it. There are times that when I have said to God in my prayers, and sometimes in my destitute moments, in my desperation, I would say through tears, God, you said. And you know what the Bible says? He honors his word above his name. Now remember, you know how powerful it is? He says, there is no other name given among men whereby we must be saved. And then we read a scripture that says, he honors his word above his name. That's powerful. You could say, God, you said, and he said, you're right. And if you don't think that's effective, that's what Moses did. When God said, I'm going to wipe out the Israelites, I'm going to take their name out of the book of life, Moses says, no, take my name out. You are long-suffering and abundant in goodness and truth. And the Bible says God relented. Not that he changed his mind, but he recognized, yes, his heart is for his people. And yes, I must preserve my people as a testament to the world. When God's word enters into your life,
You cannot put gasoline in your car

0: and not expect your car to start. You cannot light a candle and not expect it to burn. God is saying, if you put my word in your life, you're going to see the changes, because my word never returns to me void. God's word does not have an expiration date. Not like bread. Use it before this date. God's word is a bread that never spoils. It's fresh every day. But I want to say something that's going to maybe shake some of you. Worship without God's word, worship without truth is deception. Worship that is based on man's word can never replace worship and the conditions of worship that is based on God's word. But so much of what's in Christianity today is worship. And I ask myself, does God believe the same? Does God accept that? We call it worship, and does God accept that? Well, here's the kind of worship God accepts. John 4, verse 23 and 24. Here's the kind of worship that he says he accepts. Now, it's from the book of John, but I didn't write it. The Bible says, but the hour is coming, and now is, when the true worshiper will worship the Father in what? Spirit and truth. For the Father is seeking such. He's looking for such to worship him. God is spirit. God is what? God is spirit. And those who worship him should worship in spirit and truth. Oh, did I miss something? Oh, it didn't say should. What did it say? Must. Now, that's Jesus speaking. We cannot modify the conditions of worship. If your worship does not include the spirit, what does that mean? Spirit. It doesn't mean jumping over pews. It doesn't mean running around foaming at the mouth and slapping people all day long. It doesn't mean that. It means being led by the Spirit. When we are led by the Spirit, what happens? He will lead you and guide you into all truth. When we are led by the Spirit, he will do to us like he did on the day of Pentecost. You will be witnesses, because he empowers you to live a life that testifies to the fact that Christ is in you. God is not the author of confusion. Don't connect confusion to the Holy Spirit. And what is the other part? Truth. If God's word says it, you can trust it. If God's word doesn't say it, I don't care how popular the voice that says it, it cannot replace the worship that Jesus said is what God is seeking for, spirit and in truth. Put it this way. Somebody once said, too much spirit, you blow up. Too much truth, you dry up. But when you combine spirit and truth, you grow up. Modern worship has placed emphasis on experience rather than on the truth and the spirit. The apostle Paul says in 2 Timothy chapter 4, he gives us a commission. 2 Timothy chapter 4 and verse 2, look at the commission. He says this to his protege Timothy. He's about to pass off the scene, and he's challenging this young man that's going to come in his footsteps. He says to him, preach the word. What is he saying to him? Preach the word. Be ready in season and out of season. I was a bullet. I was a machine gun when it came to truth. But you know the difference was? I didn't care what people thought. And I was a wrecking ball rather than a construction crew. I leave casualties in my path. But as I got older, I realized, wait a minute, the servant of the Lord must not strive. Let God's word, preach the word, but don't let the word of God knock people over. Let it ignite their lives. Come on, somebody, help me out. Don't let the word of God burn. Let your light so shine. But why is Paul saying what he does? Be ready in season and out of season. Reprove. I like the King James Version, but it says convince, rebuke, exhort with all long suffering and teaching, or the word there, doctrine. Because we're living in a day and age where people don't want doctrine. That's why I'm always amazed. Somebody says, I'm a member of a non-denominational church. I said, what does that mean? If you go to the bank and you give them a $20 bill and they said, what denomination do you want? You say, no denomination. You'll get that on Monday. I need change. What denomination? No denomination. You want a 5? No. You want a 10? No, because that's the denomination. That is something that says to you, we don't need doctrine. But doctrine is simply what the Bible teaches about the person of Jesus. In modern worship, places emphasis on experience and not on truth. So let's talk about God's word. Let's talk about the most powerful weapon on earth. It can outlast any onslaught and transform any life, God's word. It can humble the exalted and educate the simple, God's word. It is a light in the darkness and a pathway to the lost. That's what God's word is. It can encourage the weak and comfort the weary. If you're hungry, it will feed you. If you are thirsty, it will soothe you. I speak of nothing other than the Holy Bible, the book of truth. This book reveals the mind of God, the state of man, the way of salvation, the doom of sinners, and the happiness of believers. Its precepts are binding, its history is true, and its decisions are immutable. Read the Bible to be wise, believe it to be saved, and practice it to be holy. Can you say amen? It contains light to direct you, food to support you, and comfort to cheer you. The Bible is the traveler's map and the Christian chart. It cannot lie, but it can detect one. It has no pulse, and yet it lives. In it, paradise is restored, heaven open, and the gates of hell are shut closed. Christ is the grand subject, our good, its design, and the glory of God is its end. Well, how do you handle the Bible? Read it slowly, frequently, and prayerfully. I'll say that again. Read it slowly, frequently, and prayerfully. Why? It is a mine of wealth, a paradise of glory, and a river of pleasure. It will reward the greatest labor and condemn all who trifle with its sacred contents. Paul turned the world upside down with it. Elijah called down fire through it, and God created the world by it. What about the Bible? It cannot be stopped, prevented, denied, or destroyed. Somebody ought to say amen. It will outlive any novel and outlast any show. It is divine, dynamic, didactic, and delightful all at the same time. It is a conundrum to the proud and a solution to the humble. It can open and close your eyes at the same time. It can confuse the scoffer and enlighten the seeker. The book of books, the book of life, the book of God, the Bible, the revelation of God to man. But it comes with a warning. Listen carefully. This book will keep you from sin, or sin will keep you from this book. Reading and confessing this book will terrify the devil, stupefy the rebellious, mystify the world, pacify the critics, ratify the covenant, edify the church, magnify the word, and glorify the Lord. And guess what? It is still the number one selling book of all time. Praise God. It is still the flame that is eternal. It will never go out. But what is the caution? What is the caution? Here's the caution. Amos 8 and verse 11 to 12. There's a caution. Why should we keep the flame burning? There's a caution. Behold, the days are coming, the prophet says. This is ominous. Behold, the days are coming, says the Lord God, that I will send a famine on the land. Not a famine of bread, nor a thirst for water, but of the hearing of the word of the Lord. They shall wander from sea to sea and from north to east. They shall run to and fro, seeking the word of the Lord, but shall not find it. That is a Lord have mercy. So why is the devil trying to keep us from reading God's word? He wants us to have a famine in our lives. He wants us to starve to death. He wants there to be a widespread scarcity of food. He wants there to be a crop failure in our lives. He wants us to be unbalanced spiritually. He wants us to be religiously malnourished. And he wants to increase casualties among those that claim to be getting ready for the coming of the Lord. When Jesus said there's going to be famines in the last days, he was not just talking about the scarcity of physical bread. But he was saying that so many things in the world will eclipse the need for God's word. We pick up this book. My wife has been trying to get me to use my remnant Bible every week. She says, use your brand new Bible. I said, honey, do you know how long it took to get this sword sharpened and ready? Anybody know what I'm talking about? Do you know how long it took when I highlighted and underlined stuff? I could find it like that. She said, but use your remnant Bible. So to pacify my sweet wife, I have my remnant Bible right there. But when it comes time for war, you know what I'm talking about? It's like that tool in the garden that you know how to use. It's like that John Deere that has 15 years on it, but you know exactly how to get it started. God's word is a book that will never, never let you down. Why does a famine occur? Because in this world, people are looking for what God is not giving. They're waiting for what God is not sending, and they're praying for what God is not going to answer. The church needs to be careful. We don't need to get in the shopping cart of those that are pushing an agenda against God's word. And the world is selling what God has not manufactured. The Christian world is supporting what God has not endorsed. And the devil is behind it all. We've got to be a people that know what the word of God is all about. And we must hold on to the word of God until the word of God says to us, it's time to let it go. So friends, I'm going to tell you today, I love the word of God. How about you? And I'm going to trust the word of God. And I'm going to hold on to the word of God. I'm going to say, my brethren, my fellow brethren, let it be said of you, your word is a lamp unto my feet and a light unto my path. Let it be said of us that God's word is so near to us that our lives are being transformed so rapidly and so beautifully that there's nothing that we can do about it. Let it be said of you that when you wake up in the morning, God's word is there waiting for you. And as the clock alarms, you hear the voice of heaven saying, let's talk together. Let's speak together. Your word, Jesus, is a lamp to my feet. It's a light unto my path. When my wife and I travel, and we haven't done much of that lately, but there are three things I have with me, and I don't want to call my wife a thing, but I have my wife, I have my Lord, and I always have my Bible. My wife, my Lord, and my Bible. And I planned on spending eternity with my wife and my Lord. I'm not going to need the written word when I meet the living word. The written word is intended to get me to the living word. And so I'm going to end with these thoughts. We've traveled together, my Bible and I, through all kinds of weather, with smile or with sigh, in sorrow or sunshine, in tempest or calm. Thy friendship unchanging, my lamp and my psalm. We've traveled together, my Bible and I, when life has grown weary and death was nigh, but all through the darkness of mist or of wrong, I found you a solace, a prayer, and a song. So now who shall part us, my Bible and I? Shall isms or schisms or new light just try? Shall shadow for substance or stone for good bread supplant thy sound wisdom and give folly instead? Oh no, my dear Bible, exponent of light, though sword of the spirit will put error to flight, and still through life's journey until my last sigh, we'll travel together, my Bible and I.
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6: This is It Is Written. I'm John Bradshaw. Thanks for joining me. Regrets. We all have them, don't we? A doctor once tweeted, "What is your biggest regret?" He was expecting a few people to respond with answers like, "I regret working too much," or "I regret not spending enough time with the kids." Serious enough. He was surprised when people tweeted back saying they regretted not getting enough education, not being with loved ones when they died, driving when intoxicated and causing the death of another person. One of the saddest regrets I know of came from a minister who was driving late one night and began to feel sleepy. He sensed the Holy Spirit telling him to pull over and get some rest, but before he could, he fell asleep and ran into a car being driven by a mother of 5 children. He mourned over those motherless children every day for the rest of his life. It was a regret he could never get relief from. Maybe you have regrets. Today in our series, Great Characters of the Bible, I'm going to share with you the story of a man who let his wife influence him to make an unwise choice, and how that one action began a catastrophic tide of evil and resulted in indescribable woe to the human race. The man's name is Adam, and his story begins in the first book of the Bible, during the first week of creation when God made the world. Let's read the first part of the verse, Genesis 1, verse 26. "And God said, let us make man in our image." Now, we know that God is talking to someone because "us" is plural, indicating there's more than one present. Paul agreed with this in the New Testament, Ephesians 3, verse 9, when he wrote, "And to make all see what is the fellowship of the mystery, which from the beginning of the ages has been hidden in God, who created all things through Jesus Christ." Now, did you catch that? God created all things through Jesus Christ. It had been a mystery throughout all the ages who that "us" was, but Paul laid it out for everyone to see and understand. The next part of the verse is mind-boggling. It says, "according to our likeness." To be made in the image of God is an incredible honor. How wonderful is that? He could have given no greater stamp of love than to make a person like himself. The creation of Adam wasn't done on a whim. Every feature, every muscle, every organ, they were all designed. There was a divine blueprint. He was made to resemble his creator, with eyes to see and ears to hear, and a heart to love and connect with. Have you ever seen the intense delight on the face of a young child as he or she creates things with something like Play-Doh? If we can have that much fun creating with Play-Doh, imagine the anticipation and the excitement of Jesus as he kneels down and forms man out of the dust of the ground. The Bible continues the story in Genesis 2, verse 7. "And the Lord God formed man of the dust of the ground and breathed into his nostrils the breath of life, and man became a living being." Imagine this lifeless but beautifully formed body fashioned by the hands of God, and the creator of the universe kneeling down and performing an act similar to resuscitation as he breathes life into dirt. And suddenly this being emerges with the intricate system of blood and veins and arteries and organs. Some people claim this marvelous body evolved, but the Bible states that it was designed with an immune system, a brain capable of learning, reasoning, loving, and storing more knowledge than any computer ever designed. With his perfectly clear eyesight, Adam looked right into the face of God. Can you imagine what that must have been like? I got no doubt at all Jesus was smiling as he reached out his hand and pulled Adam up. They must have had a lot to talk about and a lot to discover. I can imagine God walking with Adam through the garden as he pointed out all the animals and gave Adam the honor of naming them. After a while, Adam's keen mind noticed something. All the male animals had a female partner. As Adam looked expectantly at Jesus, his creator smiled, and then the first surgery was performed as God took a rib from the side of Adam and formed the first woman. Later, she's named Eve. It was the very first marriage. And I can tell you this, there was never a better place for a honeymoon than the Garden of Eden. The happy couple began their life by exploring the beautiful garden together. I don't know, maybe on the back of a very docile elephant or a tall giraffe, who knows? All the animals were tame at first. There was no fear of wild wolves. There was no poison ivy. There was no pain. As you continue reading the second chapter of Genesis, you'll discover that there were gold and precious stones on the ground. There's no way to describe the pristine beauty of a world unmarred by factories, big cities, and poverty. All of this is for you, God tells him, except for one tree. Genesis 2:16 says, "Of every tree of the garden you may freely eat, but of the tree of the knowledge of good and evil you shall not eat. For in the day that you eat of it, you shall surely die." Of course, Adam had no real idea what death or evil meant. But he didn't know what love meant. God was love. God had created him in his own image. God had formed him with his own hands and breathed into him the breath of life. He enjoyed face-to-face conversations with Jesus and the angels. Adam had every reason to be happy and content with his life. He lived in a tropical paradise with all the wealth and beauty of the world at his feet. Nothing was withheld for him except for one tree. You know, many people have wondered why God gave Adam and Eve an option. Why didn't he just program them to automatically obey, like the sun and the moon? If God knows the beginning from the end, he knew what they'd have done, right? When we come back, we'll answer the question, should God have allowed Adam and Eve the privilege of choice? That's straight ahead. Temptation is a fact of life, but you can be successful in the face of temptation. 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Thanks for joining me on It Is Written as we begin a new series, Great Characters of the Bible. I've got a question for you. If God knew the end from the beginning, he knew what Adam and Eve would do. So should God have allowed Adam and Eve the privilege of choice? No doubt God had a problem on his hands. Adam and Eve weren't the only beings on earth. Lucifer, who'd once been the highest angel in heaven, was there too. The Bible describes the situation in Isaiah 14, verse 12. "How you are fallen from heaven, O Lucifer, son of the morning. How you are cut down to the ground, you who weakened the nations. For you have said in your heart, I will ascend into heaven. I will exalt my throne above the stars of God." Instead of being exalted above God, however, Lucifer was cast out of heaven. Now, if God had killed Lucifer for rebelling against him, the other heavenly beings would have served God out of fear. They would have forever questioned God's fairness. God wanted beings to love him freely, so he allowed them the ability to exercise freedom of choice, even if the choice they made was a bad choice. Consider this. Would you want a robot spouse who does what you say because he or she is programmed to do so? Or would you prefer a spouse who wants to spend the rest of his or her life with you simply because he or she adores you? Would you prefer a spouse who cowers behind the door when you come home, or one who rushes into your arms, eager for your embrace? A friend of mine works at a shelter for abused spouses. Every day, women and even some men come in to hide from the very person who pledged to shelter and protect them for the rest of their life. Their stories are sad and they're horrific.
7: The ending's always the same. Eventually, love is replaced by fear. Because beating someone into submission only adds to the problem, doesn't fix it. The abused spouse or child will eventually walk away and never look back, because love is no longer the foundation of the relationship. Humans were created with the need to be loved and accepted. Freedom of choice is ingrained in each of us because the Creator made us that way. God will not force anyone to obey Him. So He gave humanity the ability to choose. He gave Adam and Eve the very simplest test. You shall not eat it, nor shall you touch it, lest you die. Genesis 3 verse 3. The Bible doesn't say what made Eve approach the tree. It could have been curiosity, or it could have been that she was following one beautiful flower after another and wasn't aware of where she was going. Now it seems as we read the Bible that somehow she had separated herself from her husband. Had Adam been with Eve when she approached a talking serpent, he undoubtedly would have warned her. Honey, could anything be more obvious? Something isn't right with this picture. But Adam, it seems, wasn't there. The devil placed a seed of doubt in Eve's mind when he addressed her with this question. Has God indeed said, you shall not eat of every tree of the garden? His subtle surprise suggests that God was restricting or holding something back. Eve listened and objected. So Satan changed his tactics to flattery and charm, hinting that God just didn't want her to be as wise as him. She decided that there was something magical about the fruit because the other serpents and animals didn't talk. And this serpent was holding a conversation with her. Eve held the fruit in her hands. Since she didn't die immediately, she concluded God had made a mistake. She ate the fruit, and then she shared it with Adam. Adam knew exactly what had happened. No doubt God had warned him about the angel Lucifer who'd been cast out of heaven. Adam knew that the penalty for disobeying God was death. So Adam had a decision to make. It might be that because he couldn't stand the thought of living without Eve, that he decided to share her fate. He seized the fruit that she offered, and he ate it. According to 1 Timothy 2:14, Eve was deceived, but Adam knew full well what he was doing. Immediately, the beautiful light of righteousness that shrouded them faded away. Their eyes were opened, and they both realized they were naked. They tried to sew fig leaves together to cover themselves, and then they ran to hide. You see, these are the behavioral patterns that began with Adam and Eve when they sinned, and they continue to this day. First, the sinner tries to cover up what he or she did wrong, and then they run as far as possible from the consequences. The next one is playing the blame game. In this case, Adam blamed God and his wife. The woman whom you gave to be with me, she gave me of the tree and I ate. God turns to Eve and asks, what have you done? She replies, the serpent deceived me. God had been very clear. Death was the sentence, but not just for Adam and Eve. Everything in the world began to slowly die. Like a fully charged flashlight, it's bright at first. So Adam and Eve were full of vitality. Their eyesight, clear. Their skin, flawless. No wrinkles. But gradually, the flashlight gets dimmer and dimmer as the battery uses up its energy. So it was with Adam and Eve. So it is with us. We're born with energy and life. But as we get older, the battery gets dimmer and dimmer. To Eve, God said, I will greatly multiply your sorrow and your conception. In pain you shall bring forth children. To Adam, God declared, cursed is the ground for your sake. In toil you shall eat of it all the days of your life. Both thorns and thistles it shall bring forth for you. And you shall eat the herb of the field. After being rejected, God was still looking out for Adam. The ground is cursed for your sake. Work was meant to be a blessing. It's a physical blessing, providing exercise and sunshine, fresh air. It's a mental blessing because you have a sense of accomplishment. That sense of accomplishment brings forth praise to the Creator, and so therefore it becomes a spiritual blessing to us as well. God continues, "In the sweat of your face you shall eat bread till you return to the ground, for out of it you were taken. For dust you are, and to dust you shall return." 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When we come back, God's beautiful plan of redemption is to restore Adam back in the Garden of Eden. 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
8: 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The Bible says that the earth will grow old like a garment. We'll explore what this means for us today and what it means for the future. 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
7: Adam's story is sad. And if it ended with God telling him he would return to dust, if it ended that way, it'd be depressing. But it doesn't end there. God would not leave his children without hope. After cursing the serpent, he made it to crawl on its belly forever. Then God said, "And I will put enmity between you and the woman, and between your seed and her seed. He shall bruise your head, and you shall bruise his heel." Enmity means hostility or hatred. In today's vocabulary, God was saying, "I will put hostility between Satan and my children." One of Adam and Eve's seed, Jesus, would take upon himself human nature, and he would end the power of the serpent known as Satan. Satan, like a striking serpent, would try to kill him. Just as a man would crush the head of a poisonous snake with his bare heel to save his children, so the Savior will sacrifice his own life to save those who love him, and he will utterly crush the serpent's head. This was the hope of Adam and Eve. The remorseful couple was sent out from the Garden of Eden. The gate was guarded by an angel holding a sword to protect the tree of life. God didn't want them to eat the fruit and become immortal sinners. It was a huge price to pay for what some might consider to be a relatively small sin. But life went on. It went on, but things were different, very different. Food had been free in the garden. It was theirs for the picking, but now they had to grow it for themselves. Adam could deal with the hard work. He knew that he deserved it. But now, animals began to prey on each other. Once friendly, they began to slink away from Adam's presence in fear, as if they too knew he was responsible for their plight. Flowers lost their petals. Trees lost their leaves. Eve cried in pain as she delivered sons and daughters. It was almost too much. The only thing that kept Adam going was the hope that one of these sons would be the seed to crush the serpent's head and restore their once happy lives. But it wasn't to be, at least it wasn't to be in Adam's lifetime. His first son, Cain, became the world's first murderer. In a fit of temper, he slew his brother Abel. Death had come to Adam's family. Adam lost two sons that day, as Cain fled a marked man. Imagine the grief and guilt that this first set of parents felt as they buried the lifeless form of their beloved son, knowing that sin and death came about because of their decision to disobey God. Do you remember how Adam was made in the image of God, completely sinless? That image changed as sin left its mark on his countenance, in his thoughts, and in his body. Genesis 5 verse 3 says, "And Adam lived 130 years and begat a son in his own likeness after his image, and called his name Seth." Adam's children inherited the fallen nature of their parents. As the years ticked by, Adam lived to be 930 years old. Remember, he was made perfect by the hands of God. There were no bad genetics passed down to him. Also, there were no diseases prevalent. Not like now. There was no diabetes. There was no cancer. Adam saw his children grow up to be parents. He saw his grandchildren grow up to be parents. Each generation, however, grew a little more rebellious as the curse of sin penetrated the earth. Adam did what he could to stay the tide of evil. He told the story of his creation and his fall to everyone who would listen. That's when God did something truly spectacular to encourage everyone. Enoch was born, a descendant of Adam's son Seth. Adam was still living and telling everyone about his wonderful creator and the promise to one day restore the Garden of Eden through his descendant. Adam would have told the story to Enoch. Enoch lived 65 years and then begat a son. It was after holding his little boy in his arms that Enoch's heart understood the sacrifice that God would one day make in giving his own son to save the human family. Day and night he communed with God and grew in faith. This was the relationship that God craved with Adam in the garden for 300 years. This relationship grew so strong between God and Enoch that the Bible says, "And Enoch walked with God, and he was not, for God took him." Enoch's translation into heaven was stirring. It was indisputable encouragement to all who chose to follow God. God was declaring that he is, and that he is a rewarder of them that diligently seek him. That's Hebrews 11 and verse 6. Think about this. Adam was born in a perfect world and chose to sin. Enoch was born in a sinful world and chose not to sin. We all have that choice. God's grace will be there for anyone who chooses him. At one time, Adam was the happiest man alive, but he also became the saddest man alive because he saw the terrible consequences of sin. Fortunately, he died before the flood. It may well have been too much for him to see the beautiful world God had created for him totally destroyed by water. But the condition of the world had become so deplorable that the Bible says the wickedness of man was great in the earth, and that every imagination of the thoughts of his heart was only evil continually. And it repented the Lord that he had made man on the earth. Genesis 6 verses 5 and 6. Adam could have lived in a perfect world, but for the lack of faith he showed when he and his wife ate the forbidden fruit. But the seed of Abraham, Jesus, came to this imperfect earth, and Jesus became the second Adam. He was attacked from every side by Lucifer and Lucifer's wicked angels. But he chose not to succumb to Satan. He took the sentence of death so that you and I can have the gift of life. He has promised to restore Eden again. It's written in Isaiah 51 verse 3, "For the Lord will comfort Zion. He will comfort all her waste places. He will make her wilderness like Eden, and her desert like the garden of the Lord." It is written in the last chapter of the Bible, "Blessed are those who do his commandments, that they may have a right to the tree of life and may enter through the gates into the city." Today we stand on the brink of eternity, confronted every day with the choice Adam had to make. You could choose to ignore God's word, or like Enoch, you could choose to walk with God every day. Adam repented of his sin, and God has promised to restore him to the Garden of Eden. I want to be there when the two Adams come face to face again. How about you? It's as easy as lifting up your eyes to heaven and saying, "God, I want to walk with you. Take my heart and make it yours. Can you do that? Can you look in the direction of heaven right now? One thing about Adam's story is it gives us encouragement to know that God is a forgiving God. And if Adam can be saved after what he did, God definitely has a plan for you. Trust God with that plan. Let Him forgive you and remake you. Walk with Him every day and know for certain that God will walk with you. 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Let's pray together. Our Father in heaven, we have much to learn from the story of Adam. We have much to learn about ourselves and much to learn about you. We recognize that in our humanity we are weak. We recognize that of ourselves we can do nothing. But we recognize that you are merciful and gracious, willing to forgive. And so now we repent. We repent of our sins, recognizing it was our sins that nailed Jesus to the old rugged cross. We believe that one day Jesus will come back to this earth, and that with Adam, we can stand on the circle of the earth and say, "Lo, this is our God. We have waited for Him, and He will save us." Friend, if there's any doubt in your mind about your relationship with God, your standing with God, invite Him now into your heart. Father, for that person, I pray the gift of salvation, the assurance of salvation. I pray that now you would speak to that heart. That heart might open up to you, that you might live your life in even the weakest sinner, making him or her strong in the grace of our Lord Jesus. Now, Father, we thank you that there is a way back through Jesus. We thank you that you chose to restore Adam, and that you will indeed restore us. Bless us now. Keep us close to your heart always. We pray in Jesus' name. Amen. Thanks so much for joining me. I'm looking forward to seeing you again next time. Until then, remember, it is written, man shall not live by bread alone, but by every word that proceeds from the mouth of God.
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10: 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Amen."
11: 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Can you imagine personally sacrificing one of your children? 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

Welcome to Extend Lifespan Naturally. I'm Dr. David DeRose, president of Compass Health Consulting, and your host on this journey into a glimpse of how we can live longer and live better. Have you ever thought about it? What does it really take to live a long and healthy life? Well, I'd like to suggest to you it involves at least two basic strategies. The first one is avoiding the major disease processes that we face. And the second involves not just avoiding disease, but optimizing health. Let's look at that first area initially. What are the major diseases that can rob us of longevity? Well, if you look throughout most of the world, you'll find that there are two diseases that stand at the top of many lists. Things like coronary artery disease, the cause of heart attacks, and cancer. Those are typically the two leading causes of death in many cultures throughout the world. Also up there are things like stroke, chronic lung disease, infectious diseases, high blood pressure and diabetes as contributing factors to some of those conditions. One of the questions always is, well, how do I know which one of those disease processes I should be most concerned about? Is it heart disease? Cancer? Is it stroke? Do I need to look at my family history and then try to decide a natural approach to prevent that most likely killer, at least in my case, from coming and knocking on my door? Actually, the good news is quite revolutionary. Basically, it's the same lifestyle approach, the same natural approach that can help us avoid most of the leading killers. We've made it easy in this presentation to remember 9 essential elements in that disease-preventing lifestyle. We call it simply Life Start. That's right, Life Start. You say, well, what does that mean? Well, of course, the phrase is trying to encourage you to look at starting your life anew based on the information that we're reviewing in this presentation. And I say reviewing because much of this information has been out for many years. It's likely not to be something totally unfamiliar to you. But we've also called it Life Start because Life Start is a mnemonic. It's an acronym where each letter in that phrase refers to a specific health-enhancing strategy. 9 of them all told Life Start. Let's look at it in some detail. But before we go there, let me just highlight one other thing. We said we're going to be looking at 2 strategies. One strategy is preventing the leading killers from visiting us, but the other is enhancing the quality of our life. We'll find that the Life Start elements help us in both of those domains. So just what are they? Well, the L stands for liquids. That's right, our choice of beverages in particular has a profound bearing on our likelihood of living longer and living better. We'll look at that in some detail in today's presentation. The I stands for interpersonal relations or interpersonal relationships. Now, this may not sound like something you've heard that much about. It's been relatively recently that researchers are realizing that this is not just something that involves our quality of life, but it actually has a role in helping us live longer. We'll look at that data. And I don't want you to get discouraged just as we're starting on this set of strategies to help you, because if you're watching this, perhaps over the internet, maybe you feel quite isolated, we actually have help for you. We have personalized coaching opportunities available on the LifeStartSeminars.com website. So you can tap into opportunities to connect with other people. For those of you that are watching this in a group, maybe in a community center, a church, some other place where faith community gathers, we're glad that you're on this journey with other people, because we'll see that interpersonal relationships are one of the key elements in the Life Start program. The next letter is F, and it stands for foods. Well, this is not surprising, is it? Dietary choices have a lot to do with how long we live as well as our life quality. We'll explore that as well in today's presentation. Exercise is critical. We're learning more and more about the health-giving benefits of exercise. We will explore that component as well. Then we come to the word start. So we've gone through L-I-F-E. Now we're looking at start. The S stands for sunlight. Sunlight has been something that
Of course, no life could exist on the earth without it. We'll be looking at some of the health-giving properties for us individually when it comes to that important ingredient. Then we move on to something called temperance. I know it's an old-fashioned word, but it's a powerful concept. Many people today have set aside temperance, and in its place they've put, guess what? That's right, moderation. Well, temperance includes moderation, but it's moderation in things that are good. Temperance also includes the idea of total avoidance of things that are harmful. We'll explore that shortly. A stands for air, R stands for rest, and T for trust in divine power. Ready to embark on our journey looking at these elements just a little bit further? I hope so, because that's where we're going right now. Let's look at these 9 elements and take a careful look at just a few examples. We can't cover everyone in detail. And by the way, if you do want more information or want this in writing, we actually have a free ebook on the website that walks you through the Life Start paradigm. You can get it there at that very same website, lifestartseminars.com. Well, let's talk about liquids. One of my favorite studies when we speak about liquids grew out of research performed at Loma Linda University in Southern California. Dr. Jacqueline Chan, I can remember actually visiting with Dr. Chan, had this belief that if we looked at liquid consumption, we could get a window on why some people die sooner than others. Others, even of her peers, were saying this is ridiculous. This is not a big factor. But when the research was published in 2002 in the American Journal of Epidemiology, everybody who read it took notice. Take a look at what they found. What this is illustrating here is in the bars on the left, you see individuals who were drinking little water. They're drinking small amounts of water. You could see it here, less than 2 glasses per day. If you move over to the right side of the graphic, you can see now individuals who are drinking greater than 5 glasses of water every day. What's so remarkable is the height of the graphs. What we're looking at here, these bars, are representing the likelihood of dying from a heart attack or other causes of heart disease. And what you notice is those who are drinking more water cut their risk of dying from a heart attack roughly 50%. Now, granted, if you're looking very carefully at the graphic, you'll realize women didn't do quite that well, maybe a 40% decrease or so. But men were better than that, over 50% decrease in the likelihood of dying from a fatal heart condition. You say, well, boy, this is great news, Dr. DeRose. This gives me some ammunition now because I've been getting a lot of flack from my significant other when it comes to all that soda pop that I drink, but that's the only way I can get my water in. I'm going to take a screenshot of this, take a photograph of it if you're watching this in a meeting hall, and just bring it right home with me. Well, before you use this as ammunition for your soda consumption preferences, you've got to see that there was another graphic in that study. Let's take a look at it. Now we're looking at individuals who drank less than 2 glasses of other beverages. That's the leftmost bars. But you'll notice then, the rightmost bars are those who were drinking more of other beverages beside water. Do you see the problem? Other beverages were associated not with protection from heart disease, but rather an increase in the risk of fatal heart disease. That's right. Drink more of other fluids, other liquids, and your risk is increased. Now, some of you no doubt are saying, well, surely this couldn't be every other fluid beside water. Well, unfortunately, when you do research, sometimes you have small enough numbers that in order to have what we call statistical power, you have to clump some things together. So all Dr. Chan's team could do was group together all the other beverages that were being used. And presumably, this represents the beverages that are commonly consumed in our culture, because it was a study done in America. So the point here is simple. Although we may not be able to parse out whether every single beverage beside water is less than optimal, we can clearly say this from the research.
Water drinking is health enhancing. And one example we've just seen, it can help you decrease your risk of dying from a heart attack.

thrive on lots of social contact or perhaps a little bit more limited social contact. The point is, most all of us do better when we are connected with other people. Indeed, that's what the research shows. But it's not just for quality of life. Look at this amazing study that was done some years ago, published in the Cancer Research Literature. Before we actually look at the graphic, let me just give you the background. The background is one of the most prestigious epidemiologic studies in the world. It's what we call a longitudinal cohort study. That means you have a group of people and you're following them through time. In this case, the people that are being followed are nurses. It's a study known as the Nurses' Health Study being conducted by Harvard University. In this particular paper, the researchers actually identified a 10-year period between 1992 and 2002. What they then found is that in this group of over 100,000 women, nearly 3,000 of those nurses were diagnosed with breast cancer during that decade. This was breast cancer regardless of the stage. So we had early stage breast cancer, stage one, all the way through stage four breast cancer. What the researchers did, though, was very interesting. They looked at survival in relationship to social connectedness. What did they find? Look at the data with me. If you look at the bottom bars in this graphic, you'll see represented in the light blue the breast cancer mortality among those who were socially integrated. You notice it's relatively low compared to the dark blue bar above it, which represents those who were socially isolated. Those who did not have lots of social connections, they had over double the risk of dying from breast cancer over the period of this study. But that was not anywhere near as remarkable as the upper bars, at least in the eyes of this physician. Because if you look at those upper bars, now we're not just looking at dying from breast cancer, we're looking at what is called all-cause mortality, likelihood of dying from any cause. And you see here, those women who were socially integrated had the lowest rates of death, whereas those who were socially isolated had 66% greater likelihood of dying from any cause. Social connectedness, interpersonal relationships, they are powerful as far as helping you live longer and live better. Let's move on now to the F in our life start paradigm. The F stands for foods. Let me just give you one example on this topic. If you've explored our website, you know that we've got lots of health resources. Many are free resources. Others, there's some fee for. One of the products that's there is my Reversing Hypertension Naturally DVD series. 3 hours of DVDs that walk people through natural principles to control high blood pressure. Well, in that series, I learned a powerful thing about foods and how it impacts high blood pressure, which many of you realize is a risk factor for dying prematurely from things like stroke and heart attack, as well, by the way, as kidney failure. Hypertension has an interesting relationship with diet. Let me just share with you one salient insight. And this was one that was new to me when I was doing the research for the series. I learned that in plant products, in a variety of plants, whether they're oats or peas, legumes, a variety of plants, there are something called ACE inhibitory compounds. Now, for some of you, that may not mean much. So let me just give you a little bit of background. I'm going to use some big words, but I'll walk you through it. There's a hormonal system in our body called the renin-angiotensin-aldosterone system. That system integrates the brain, the kidneys, various hormonal mechanisms that actually control blood pressure. If that system is out of whack, it will raise your blood pressure. One of the ways to tone that system down is by using ACE inhibitors. Some of the most popular blood pressure medications that have been around for many decades are the ACE inhibitors. It's actually a class of drugs that you can take in prescription form. Other drug classes, not just single agents, feed into the same system. So here's the point that I'm trying to make about diet. If you eat more plant products, more fruits,

0: more grains, more vegetables, more seeds. You will be eating more ACE inhibitory compounds. And it requires no prescription from a doctor to take these. They're in regimented amounts in these natural plant foods. And research study after research study shows the same thing. Eat more plant foods, blood pressure comes down. Now, don't get worried if your blood pressure runs on the low side like mine does. I eat lots of plant products, and I'm not laying on the floor in shock. Okay? It's not going to cause you to become what we call hypotensive. I've never seen that. But eat more of these plant foods. You'll find these are the same foods that lower your risk of cancer and heart disease by other mechanisms. They help you with diabetes, and they have quality of life benefits as well. Let's hasten on now to exercise. Exercise, again, has far-reaching effects when it comes to enhancing our health. Remember, we talked about optimizing health as well as preventing killer diseases. Well, exercise not only helps to decrease the risk of cancers, like colon cancer, which, by the way, if you've never smoked cigarettes, colon cancer is the single most likely cancer to kill you. And I'm speaking across gender lines. So even though many women die of breast cancer and many men of prostate cancer, if you combine the genders and you take cigarette smoking out of the equation, colon cancer is the leading killer. In part, colon cancer deaths are related to lack of exercise. Now, I know. One of you is thinking about that friend of yours that, you know, ran marathons or played tennis every day and still had colon cancer. I'm not telling you exercise is a panacea, but we know it does decrease risk. Not only is cancer risk decreased by exercise, but so is heart disease risk, blood pressure is lower, metabolism works better, less risk of diabetes. You can even prevent the development of diabetes if you have what we call pre-diabetes by doing better with your exercise. But let's stop there for a minute. I told you that the same factors that help us live longer help us to live better. Did you know that exercise is one of the best things you can do for your mental health? That's right. If you have a tendency to depression, exercise tends to boost your mood. On the other hand, if you tend to be anxious, exercise helps to calm you down. Isn't that fascinating? Exercise has this mood and mental balancing effect. I recommend exercise to my patients regularly for both disease prevention and for life enhancement. While we're on that subject, exercise does something else that's remarkable. It actually improves blood fluidity. The technical term for that is it improves hemorheology. Some of you perhaps have seen my mini-series on Longevity Plus. It actually builds on a lot of the things we're talking about in this short presentation, and it looks at it especially from the window of improving our circulation. That's right, improving circulation through things like exercise, diet, and other natural processes. So exercise is a boon to mental health. It's a boon to quality of life in general. That's life. What about the start? Well, let's look at the letter S. Sunlight is a powerful health-enhancing commodity. You know that there'd be no life on Earth without sunlight. It is sunlight which allows plants to engage in that process known as photosynthesis, which is really the foundation of life on our planet. Sunlight is health-giving as well when it comes to the human frame. We've known for decades how important the sunshine was for making vitamin D. Vitamin D is a very interesting vitamin. You don't have to ingest it by mouth. In fact, some would argue vitamin D is best optimized by judicious exposure to the sun. Because when the sun's rays hit your skin, they actually create vitamin D. Vitamin D is important for bone health. Without vitamin D, you can't optimally manage calcium functions in your body. And so to have strong bones, you need good levels of vitamin D. But that really is old news. The newer news with vitamin D is the cutting-edge information showing us that vitamin D is important for the immune system. That's right. If you have a tendency toward autoimmune diseases, diseases where the body is attacking itself, vitamin D seems to be able to tone down autoimmunity. On the other hand, vitamin D has the ability to enhance the immune system to help you fight infectious diseases. For some years, I lived in northern New England. In northern New England, we saw a lot of multiple sclerosis, an autoimmune disease that targets the myelin sheaths, the insulating covering of nerve fibers. There's a connection between living further from the equator, further north or further south, and developing MS, especially if you lived in those areas during your childhood years. The evidence is suggesting that this may well be an effect of insufficient vitamin D levels early in life. So here's an example of an autoimmune condition that's being linked to vitamin D. Let me just give you one other piece in the puzzle. A lot of people have been worried about vitamin D and cancer. They say, I don't want to get out in the sun too much. I don't want to get skin cancer. It is true that burning too much sun exposure may be a problem, but very interesting point. Sunlight and vitamin D that it creates actually is cancer preventive for a host of major cancer killers. So get judicious sunlight exposure. Don't get too much, and you'll be giving yourself another health-enhancing factor that can help to extend your lifespan naturally. Let's move on to temperance. Remember I told you earlier in this presentation, temperance is not just moderation when it comes to good things, it's total avoidance of things that are harmful. Well, what does that look like? What things do we need to totally avoid? What things do we need to be moderate in? Well, of course, when it comes to good foods, we need to be moderate in our eating habits. It is true that even when it comes to good food, we can overeat. In fact, if you look at data from the United States Centers for Disease Control and Prevention, we find that more Americans are dying from overeating than from anything else, at least when it comes to nutrition per se. And that's what the data seems to indicate. And so here's my point. Yes, eat those good plant foods. And by the way, if you're eating plant foods, especially vegetables, especially leaf, stem, and flower vegetables, let me break that down. You know, things like spinach and cauliflower, cabbage, broccoli. You know, broccoli is a flower and a stem. You see how that works? If you're eating things like that, it is very hard to eat so many calories that you gain weight. So stock up on those foods, but be careful not to overeat, especially of the calorically dense foods. Obesity is driving epidemic rates in the United States of things like osteoarthritis, you know, breaking down of joints in the hips and in the knees and in the low back. Obesity is driving things like high blood pressure and diabetes. It's associated with cancer. You get my point. So this is one area where we'd want to call for moderation. But what about an area where we'd want to totally avoid something? Well, I know I don't have a huge amount of company, but there's a growing number of health professionals that are lining up behind me, or I'm lining up with, whatever the case might be. I'm not trying to give a sense of preeminence. On the subject of alcohol, although many people have touted alcohol as a health-giving beverage, the public health evidence does not indicate that. Alcohol, even in moderation, has problems with it. Since we're speaking about extending your lifespan naturally, let me give you a salient example. From the cancer literature, indicates that even moderate consumption of alcohol increases the risk of a host of cancers. Let me give you an example in the quality of life realm that actually overlaps with longevity as well. Diabetes and alcohol, they do not get along well together. Dr. Joslin, the founder of the famous Joslin Diabetes Clinic there in the Boston area, Joslin actually took a notoriously firm stand against the use of alcohol, not only by the patients of the Joslin Clinic, but also by his staff. Joslin was right. That's what the evidence indicates. Alcohol is a huge source of calories, nearly twice as many calories as pure sugar. It contributes to obesity, which, of course, contributes to our epidemic of diabetes. Drinking alcohol lowers your willpower, so if you want to get on a better lifestyle, it's going to undermine that. Alcohol in and of itself can raise blood sugar, and then on top of it, if your blood sugar gets low, if you get hypoglycemic, alcohol interferes with your body's ability to address that. Want to add one more quality of life factor? I'll do it. In the absence of diabetes, alcohol itself can cause nerve damage, known as neuropathy, one of the leading complications of diabetes. Well, fresh air, very important commodity. The leading pollutant in America, tobacco smoke. If you're a smoker, just one more reason to quit. You may have thought the damage was done. You've been smoking for many years. But the good news is the minute you stop smoking cigarettes, you stop feeding any cancers that may already have begun. You say, but I don't have cancer, Dr. DeRose. You don't know if you don't have cancer. Are you aware of that? When you have an early cancer, there are no tests that can detect it. But you can switch the balance, get rid of those tumor accelerators. That's right, tumor accelerators that are in tobacco smoke, and you may never become a cancer casualty. Rest. Oh, we got to talk about rest. I know some of you may feel like you want to rest after this high-speed journey through the Life Start mnemonic, but rest is so important. It calms stress hormone levels down. It helps us to have better blood pressure, better blood sugar. It's just something that all the way around is beneficial. Make sure you're not cutting yourself short on sleep. It will also help your joints. If you're cutting yourself short on sleep, inflammatory compounds ramp up, and you will tend to have more joint pain. The last element, trust in divine power, reminds us that most all of us come to some areas in our lifestyle where we need help. We need help outside of ourselves. From someone who once was an agnostic, it was a big change for me to recognize that there was a power outside of me that was willing to help me, but I really believe there is. That's why we speak about trust in divine power. If that doesn't resonate with you, we've got people with the Life Start seminars that are willing to help you. You can access them on our website, lifestartseminars.com. 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
4: How do we enforce the rules when a child is disobedient? George Barna found that successful parents enforced rules. They had homes of discipline. The parent who, when correcting a child, gives way to anger is more at fault than the child. And ask the gardener by what process he makes every branch and leaf to flourish so beautifully and to develop in symmetry and loveliness. He will tell you that it was by no rude touch, no violent effort, for this would only break the delicate stems. It was by little attentions, often repeated. This is the first thing we got to hit, that be careful, mothers, never scold, for that never helps. This is not how we enforce the rules. Correct their errors and patiently teach them the right way. Be patient with their imperfections, as God is patient with you and your imperfections.
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0: Hello, and welcome to the Gift of Prayer on 3ABN Radio. Whether you're tuning in from a busy kitchen, a quiet car ride, or a restless heart, this program is for you. I'm Terry Stanley, and over the next few minutes, we'll explore the quiet power behind prayer, not just as words, but as connection, comfort, and clarity in a noisy world. Today's topic is entitled, Before You Call, I Will Answer. We find the Lord saying this very thing in the Holy Bible, specifically the book of Isaiah, chapter 65 and verse 24. It reads like this, It shall come to pass that before they call, I will answer, and while they are still speaking, I will hear. What an amazing promise from God. Before we even come to Him in prayer, He is already aware of what we're going to come to Him about, and He is working on the answer. Yes, friends, He hears your prayers. Praise God. To help me explore this incredible promise and share their life experiences relating to prayer, I have invited two friends to join me here in the studio today. They're no strangers to 3ABN. In fact, you may have heard them on 3ABN Radio before. They are the host of A Little Heaven on Earth, and their names are Darrell and Sasha Thomas. Welcome, Sasha and Darrell.
1: Thank you for having us.
0: Well, thank you for joining us. I know you both have a lot going on, so I sincerely want to thank you so much for accepting my invitation to be on the program today.
2: Our pleasure.
1: Yes, definitely.
0: Well, before we begin, Darrell, would you mind starting us off with a word of prayer?
1: Sure. Dear Heavenly Father, we thank you for this opportunity to pause, to think of you and all the things that you've done for us, especially the things that you've done before you even asked, because you know our hearts, you know our desires, and you're the one who transforms our desires to make them pure. And so we ask at this time that you will bless our listeners, bless our hearts and our minds, that we may be drawn closer to you and prepared for your son's return. In Jesus' name we pray. Amen.
0: Amen. Thank you, Darrell. Well, before we jump into today's topic, let's give our listeners a little bit of background about yourselves. So, Sasha, let's start with you. Please tell our listeners a little bit about you and what you do.
2: Sure. I'm a mom of two children, originally from Bermuda, but we relocated to the States in 2018 in Michigan. But God has led us here to Thompsonville, and we've been here since 2021. And it's really been a blessing here. Presently, I assist at the school here and the church as the secretary. And recently, I started or restarted homeschooling my children. So I guess my title is also stay-at-home mom.
0: You are definitely a busy lady. Yeah. So, Sasha, did you grow up knowing the Lord?
2: I did. From a baby, my godmother would take me to Sabbath school. My mom would send me with her, and I guess that would give my mom a little bit of time. But as time went on, when I was about 6 years old, my parents got baptized, and so did I. That was pretty young to be baptized, 6 years old. I was later re-baptized at 18. But yes, I grew up knowing the Lord, and I would say I had a pretty firm Christian foundation.
0: Okay, well, praise God. And I'm so thankful when I hear testimonies of non-family members or maybe aunts, uncles taking kids to church. It's so important. Even if the parents aren't doing it, you know a child that needs to go to church, take them to church. Ask the parents if you can bring them with you. It can make a big difference in their life.
2: Absolutely.
0: Amen. So, Darrell, what about you? Did you grow up in a Christian household?
1: I did. I was actually raised in part by my grandparents who were Christians, and I remember from a very young age attending church with them. And I remember even, you know, laying under the pew during prayer meetings and stuff. And then because my grandfather was the head usher of the church at the time, I remember becoming an usher, junior head usher. And so my life was definitely immersed in church life growing up. And then later on, I went to a Seventh-day Adventist school from grades 6 to 12. And so there were a lot of seeds planted in my life that would bear fruit later on in life in adulthood. So I just praise the Lord that I definitely had a Christian influence in my life along that way, because I wouldn't be where I am today.
3: Amen. And I'm smiling because I like how you shared that you were under the pew.
4: Oh, yeah.
3: In church. And so I want to encourage our listeners, if you do attend church and you see kids crawling around and they're under the pew, just remember one day they're going to grow up to be men and women of God.
1: Yes.
3: So let's be patient with those kids crawling around. So Darrell, did you ever have a time when maybe you slid back a little bit? Was there a time that you can pinpoint where it became personal for you, how God brought you to a personal relationship, not just through your family, but with Him one-on-one?
1: Sure. I would say that growing up, I did have a void of having a personal relationship with Christ for myself. I was living up to the light that I had, but I know when I left high school, that's when I started to drift and to dabble in worldly things, partying and all of these other things that I thought would bring pleasure to my life. And then it was later on, once I started working full-time after university, that I realized that all of these things were empty. And I started a journey back toward God. It was during that journey that I realized that a lot of seeds that were necessary in order to give me that personal connection with Christ had already been planted when I was in high school and elementary. And so it really goes back to the topic of our discussion of before you call, I will answer. I had no idea that these seeds would be planted in my heart and that they would bear fruit later on in adulthood. And even though I drifted, I just praise the Lord that He never let me go. It's like the story of the prodigal son, where he left, and his father was always looking for him, and I believe that's what God did for me.
3: You just brought out something that is like an epiphany to me. Before you call, I will answer. So you had people praying for you. You had people taking you to church. They were praying for you. You had not yet called upon the Lord, but He was already answering their prayers. That gives me chill bumps.
1: Yeah, I think there's a lot of people out there who don't realize that someone, even if it's one person, someone is praying for them. And it was because of that person praying for them that they were brought back to the Lord. And I believe that that soul, that person will be a star in the crown of that person.
3: Amen.
1: Has been praying for them.
3: Amen. What do you think about that, Sasha?
2: I agree. I can say I have the same testimony. I didn't always stay on the path that God intended, but because I had praying parents, because I had parents who were investing their time and energy into my spiritual growth when I was young, God was even answering that prayer later when I would go off the beaten path. I was able to find my way back, and I would say my relationship with God is now thriving because of those prayers.
3: That is so beautiful. So I hope that's an encouragement to any of our listeners who are praying for someone, whether it's your children, your parents, an aunt, an uncle, or even a friend. Just keep praying, because God is already working on the answer to your prayer before that person even calls upon Him. That's a beautiful aspect that I'm so glad you brought out, Darrell. Thank you so much for that.
4: Oh.
3: Now, Sasha, you're a homemaker and you're homeschooling your children. That must be difficult. How important is prayer for you on a daily basis?
2: It is very important. I have to often wake up earlier than I would like. But if I don't get those early moments with God, my day will just not go as planned. Sometimes the children behave and do as they're supposed to, but sometimes they don't. And if I don't have that connection with God before they get up in the morning, then I have a stressful day. They have a stressful day. Darrell may have a stressful day when he comes home from work because of that. So it's very important, and it's very important that I take that time and schedule that time with God early in the morning. Sometimes I miss it, and I think God has mercy on me, and the moments that I do have to spend, even though it's not as long as I would like, He is able to give me something during those even short moments. And, you know, we're told that we have to take to give, just like the trees take to give, the birds take to give. We have to take from God to give. And if I don't get up early to take that blessing from God, then I'm not going to have anything to give my children.
3: That's right. If we don't have that connection with God, how can we lead our children
2: right
3: to Him? Or how can we lead anybody else to Him for that matter? Go ahead, Darrell.
1: That reminds me of Lamentations chapter 3, verses 22 and 23, where it says, "Through the Lord's mercies we are not consumed, because His compassions fail not. They are new every morning. great is your faithfulness. And so it just reminds me that even though, like Sasha said, we may not, you know, spend that quality time with God, He's still there like the prodigal son's father waiting for us. And as soon as we turn around, I'm reminded of, we have a golden doodle, dog. And, you know, every so often you may turn around and she's there looking at you and she's just waiting for that attention. And I think God's, you know, I'm not calling out a dog, but, you know, God is just waiting there and He's just waiting just for a glimpse from you. And He says, yeah, I'm still here. And so I just praise the Lord that even though we may not spend that quality time with Him, He's still there for us.
3: Yeah, I like that illustration. I too have a dog and they want our attention.
1: Yeah.
3: Yeah. Thank you for sharing that. So let's talk a little bit about the scripture that I read at the opening of the program. It's Isaiah chapter 65 and verse 24, specifically where it says, "It shall come to pass that before they call, I will answer. And while they are still speaking, I will hear." What does this scripture mean to you? Either one of you can answer that question.
1: Well, when I was a child, I had asthma. And a lot of times my mom was in and out of the hospital with me. And I remember there was one time, and this is not a, I'm not trying to support gambling or anything like that, but there was a local fair that was going on. And there was a raffle for a car. She had been taking me on a motorbike. And because of the cold and damp air where we come from, I would have a lot of asthmatic problems.
3: Okay.
1: And so she was looking for an answer. And she figured, well, we need a car, but we can't afford it. And so I just remember she put in for that raffle for this car. And I remember, long story short, that she had gone back to the fair one night when the draw was supposed to take place. And she, for some reason, she felt compelled to go up to the front. And she was telling everybody, "This is my car. This is my car." And I just remember she won the car.
3: She claimed it. She claimed it by faith.
1: Yeah. And after that, my asthmatic issues began to diminish. And I realized before, you know, the same thing, before you call, God will answer. And so that was an answer to a need that we had, not realizing that God would do something so amazing for us. And I would say even more than that, God does even greater things for us. But if we will believe in Him, that He will answer our prayers even before we speak a word.
3: Amen. And I'm reminded of when Jesus said, "According to your faith, be it unto you."
1: Yes.
3: Yeah, He's looking for that faith factor. What about you, Sasha? What does that mean to you?
2: So that text is very special and near and dear to my heart because it tells me that God knows the end from the beginning and He knows what we need. I may think I need something, but God knows even better. He will give me something even better than I can imagine for myself.
3: That's right.
2: So that's a wonderful blessing to even know that that is so, that God knows the end from the beginning and He is looking out for my good.
3: That's right. I think we would all do well to remember that. Yes. Now, Darrell shared an experience. Sasha, what about you? Is there a time that you experienced the fulfillment of that promise in your life?
2: Yeah, I have a few experiences, actually, but I'll start with the one with Darrell and I. When we were dating, I would pray about certain things. I had certain concerns, not major ones, but things that I would take to God in prayer. And there was one time that I was praying. I was on my knees. I had spent time with God and I was praying. And there was just one issue. It was very important. But I was thinking, how am I going to bring this up to Him? I don't even know. And as I was praying, my phone vibrated as though I got a message. But I continued my prayer. And when I finished my prayer, I looked at my phone and it was Darrell speaking to me about this exact issue. Wow. That I was afraid to speak to Him about. And I was like, yeah. So that was an indication to me that, first of all, this is the person that God wants me to be with and that God was going to lead us each step of the way, and which He has done. And I'm so grateful for that.
3: Yeah, we didn't really talk about that. How did you meet? And was that after university or before?
1: Well, this is part of the way that the Lord was answering prayer. I remember I had been seeking and searching for someone to marry. I was the mushy-gushy type. And so I had been searching.
3: You was? Or say were?
1: I still am. I just remember seeking in all the wrong places. And we had gone to high school together. She was in the year above me. And I just remember when we met, I was drawn to coming back to her church, which I was very familiar with. It was right next to our high school. And I just remember along that journey, there was an evangelistic series that took place just after I started coming. And it was because of that, that I ended up choosing to get baptized.
3: Amen.
1: You know, it's just so many things that came together. I proposed that year. I mean, it seemed like everything was coming together that I had been looking for all of these years before that. And I think that the Lord was just, I just picture him sitting there with a grin on his face, just saying, you have no idea. If you give your life to me, I will do this, this, and this, and
3: that's
1: this.
3: That's right.
1: Even before you ask for it. And so I, like I said, I have been seeking for a wife, seeking for all of these things in the world. But then when I flipped the script and I said, I'm going to seek God first.
3: Amen.
1: That was why I could, you know, when we had that text conversation, I think the Lord was just working on both of our hearts at the same time, bringing us together. It's kind of like at a crossroads. She was, as Sasha said before in other programs, she was on her way out and I was on my way back in. And the Lord is like, here, have each other.
3: That's beautiful.
2: And let me just backtrack and say the concerns I had were not between me and him, but us and God. Mm-hmm. So I was concerned about our relationship and was it pleasing God? Okay. So that was the thing that I took to God in prayer.
3: That's so beautiful. And I've had some other guests on the program that were couples, and I love to hear the stories of how God is working in the individual lives, but then he meshes them together to become husband and wife. And when we put God first, before we're looking for a spouse, that's going to be a win-win because God will direct us to the right person. But when we try to take it into our own hands, it can end in pain and suffering.
2: Yeah, and we've both experienced that as well. So
1: yeah,
2: glad that we let Jesus take the wheel.
3: That's right. That's right. That was kind of another indication of before you call, I will answer.
2: Yeah.
3: Because you guys were already seeking the Lord and he already had a great plan for your life. Were you going to say something else?
2: I was just going to add another experience if you...
3: Yes, please.
2: So when I was pregnant with my son, I would say before being pregnant with my son, life was pretty smooth sailing. When I had my daughter, I thought, wow, I could have children forever. This is great. But then I got pregnant with my son, and about 5 months in, I developed a condition, which is called cholestasis of pregnancy. And one symptom of it is you have intense itching. And what it is the toxins are building up in your body, which causes your liver not to be able to do its job. And because these toxins are building up, it could pose a risk to the child. And so they have to induce you so that the child is not, you know, stillborn or anything. So I was going through this experience and I had to take this drug, but I was stressed about taking the drug because this is introducing more toxins into your body, which is what is building up. Mm-hmm. So it just so happened that a well-known naturopath was visiting Bermuda during that stage, and she told me exactly what I needed to do. She hadn't heard of the condition, but she knew very well about the liver. She told me exactly what I needed to do. So I ditched the drugs that my doctor had prescribed and I did what she told me to do, and my symptoms disappeared completely. I went to be induced to have my son, and one of the nurses asked, so how are your symptoms? They must be pretty bad by now. And I was like, they're gone. Praise the Lord. So, you know, God had that naturopath come to Bermuda just for me at that time. He had planned it way before, but he had her come just at that time so that I could have a safe pregnancy with my boy.
3: And that's a beautiful story. Something just came to mind for myself, and that is many years ago, I actually fell and broke my humerus bone where it goes up into the shoulder. And when I initially went to the hospital, they called the surgeon on call because it needed to be repaired, and it happened on a Saturday. Well, they called the surgeon, and he said he wasn't coming in until Monday, just have me go to the office, and it was a very bad break, like in multiple places. And so my husband was very upset, but we ended up going to a different doctor because he didn't feel comfortable with that doctor because he was on call, but he wouldn't come into the hospital. So we ended up going to a different doctor. And long story short, that doctor had a brand new procedure where I was able to get everything put back in place with pins for 1 month. Then they go back in and take the pins out. And then they did a third surgery to manipulate the arm and take care of scar tissue. And I ended up with no hardware. And so although it looked like things weren't working out, God already had a plan and he made everything better than what it would have been if we would have thought everything was working according to our way.
2: Right.
4: Yeah.
3: If that makes sense.
4: Yeah.
3: So, well, what would you say to someone who's doubting whether or not God hears their prayers?
1: I think sometimes we doubt that God hears us because our expectations are different than God's desires for our life. I thought that God wasn't answering my prayer when I was seeking for a wife, but he was answering my prayer. But as the Bible says, seek ye first the kingdom of God and his righteousness, and all these things shall be added unto you. And so once I did that, everything fell into place so quickly.
3: Okay.
1: Before I even had time to realize that God was, as another scripture says, he opened up the windows of heaven and poured out a blessing that I didn't have room enough to receive.
3: Man.
1: And so I just would like to remind people that, yes, doubts may come, but you have to give those to God because, you know, sometimes your expectations of how things, and there's some tough situations, you know, restoration of health and other things like that, that God may have another plan. And yes, it's hard to come to terms with that, but we always have to consider that God has a better plan than we might have.
3: Amen. And I'm also hearing you say we need to put God first.
1: Yes.
3: So if there's some reason we're wondering whether or not he hears our prayers, maybe we need to search our hearts and see, are we putting God first?
1: Mm-hmm.
3: Sasha, what are your thoughts?
2: Yeah, I would say to someone who feels that way, think of God as a good, loving father.
3: Amen.
2: A good, loving father listens to his children always. A good, loving father knows what's best, even if it goes against what the child desires, as Darrell mentioned. And I have one quote here that kind of gives me peace and joy. It says, make your requests known to your maker. Never, never is one repulsed who comes to him with a contrite heart. Not one sincere prayer is lost. Amid the anthems of the celestial choir, God hears the cries of the weakest human being.
3: Wow.
1: Wow.
3: That is beautiful.
1: Yeah.
3: So, Sasha, or Darrell, either one, as mother and father, is there anything that you do to intentionally help your children learn the value of prayer?
2: I would say yes. There are a few things that we do, but two that come to mind. First thing in the morning, we pray with them. We emphasize the importance of, before you even say anything to one another, say a prayer to God, because we have seen time and time again when they don't do that, they fight.
1: Yeah.
2: And another thing that we encourage is when they're going through a moment of disobedience or a moment of temptation, please pray and God will help to get you through it. And sometimes you think that these things are not going through, but Darrell and I smiled the other day because our son was having a moment of frustration and disobedience, and our daughter was inside saying, okay, Brighton, let's take time to pray. So she prayed with him, and she read to him from the Bible, and Darrell looked at me like, see that? Praise the Lord.
1: Yeah.
2: Yes.
1: And his attitude completely changed. And I said, wow, she's taking on that parenting role, sometimes even better than we as parents. But, you know, I try to instill within our children that a prayer is a conversation with God. You're speaking to the creator of heaven and earth directly, and he's given us this great gift. And so, you know, anytime they, you know, we say, would you like to pray? Maybe children's story or something like that. I told them, I'm going to start assigning one of you to pray. Because a lot of the children, they figure they get older. It's not cool to pray up front. And I just say, you should have no reservation about talking to God.
3: That's right.
1: Because it's going to be a blessing to you beyond, you know, your wildest imagination.
3: I appreciate all those points. As you know, I'm raising my grandchildren, and prayer is so important for children and adults and as a family together.
2: Yes.
3: So, Sasha, do you have any special scriptures that have encouraged you in your prayer life?
2: I do. I have many, but these two stand out. The first is Isaiah 26, verse 3, and it says, you will keep him in perfect peace whose mind is stayed on you because he trusts you. And that just encourages me. Just talk to God throughout your day, because that is going to be what sustains you, and it builds that trust in you, and you'll have that peace that he promises. And one of my favorite ones is Matthew 11, verses 28 through 30. Come to me, all you who labor and are heavy laden, and I will give you rest. Take my yoke upon you and learn of me, for I am meek and lowly in heart, and you will find rest for your souls. for my yoke is easy and my burden is light. So many times we go through trying times and we feel as though, is God listening? But he says, come to me. I will give you rest. I promise. And if we just rest in that promise, we will have that peace. That
3: Amen. Okay, man. Well, I have to tell you, one of my favorites is Philippians 4:6-7, where the word of God encourages us to be anxious for nothing, but in all things by prayer and supplication with thanksgiving, to let our requests be made known to God. And the promise is that when we do this, the peace of God, which passes all understanding, will guard. I love that word, guard. Guard our hearts and minds through Jesus Christ. So it's like putting on the helmet of salvation when we take everything to God in prayer and put all of our trust in him.
2: Yeah, I love that one too. Yeah.
3: So Darrell, what is one thing that you would want the listeners to take away from today's program?
1: I think it's an important idea that God has already spoken in his word. All of his promises are essentially an answer to prayer before we've even spoken the word, not realizing our need, not even being created yet, but God has spoken in ages past in answer to our prayers in order to give us the things that we need. Amen. And to tell us that, you know, we can have a firm confidence that he will fulfill what he has done in the past for us. And so I just want you to take to heart that God is willing to answer your prayer if you're willing to trust him with all your heart.
3: That is so beautiful that these words were spoken before we were ever thought of.
1: Yeah.
3: We were already a twinkle in God's eye, so to speak. And we're promised that his word will not return to him void. So that is such a beautiful thought. I'm glad you shared that. Well, sadly, our time is up, but let's close out the program with a prayer, shall we?
1: Sure.
3: Heavenly Father, we stand in awe of you. We thank you for being the wonderful, loving God that you are. Thank you for all your promises that are yes and amen in Christ Jesus. Thank you, Father, that before we call, you answer. You already know what we need before we even ask for it, but still you want us to pray. And so we thank you for that beautiful gift. Lord, please bless our listeners today. Please be with each one of them in a special way. May we each one be drawn closer to you. In Jesus' name we pray. Amen.
1: Amen.
3: Well, Darrell and Sasha, thank you so much for being with us today. And I just pray that God will continue to bless not only your marriage and your family, but your ministry as well.
1: Thank you.
3: And to everyone who's listening, I just want you to remember that God sees you. He knows your needs even before you pray, but he still wants to hear from you. And why? Because he loves you and wants to have a heart-to-heart relationship with you. So go to him in prayer. He already has the answers you need. 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
5: 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Well, consider this when you talk to God today. P. Praise the Lord for his wonderful kindness. R. Rejoice in his presence. A. Ask and you shall receive. Y. You are his child. He will not forsake you. E. Eternal life can be yours. 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Amen.
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7: Here's a Bible promise to have with you today. In 2 Kings 6, verse 16, Elisha was surrounded by a great army with many horses and chariots. Yet he told his servant, "Fear not, for they that be with us are more than they that be with them." Remember, friends, God is bigger than your enemies, and he's always with you.
8: soul receives Christ, he receives power to live the life of Christ. Just as Christ resisted sin, so you and I resist temptation to wrongdoing.
9: Hi, I'm Wintley Phipps, and welcome to another program of The More Abundant Life. God's given me a message for you today. Stay tuned. I pray His Spirit will speak directly to your heart. But first, a little music.

Brothers and sisters, I have been to the Garden of Gethsemane. And when you go to these places you've read about in the scriptures, you are often taken back when you finally do see them and you realize how small and ordinary they are. I think in our minds too often we connect significance with size. And when we see the Garden of Gethsemane in our minds, it's large. But when you see it in real life, it is not as large as you imagine it. And you can understand when you see it for yourself how Peter, James, and John, my God, could see Jesus' prostrate form, because it's not a large God. You could understand how they could hear his voice pleading with his Father. They weren't far away. All his life, Jesus was able to handle rejection. It was painful, but he could handle it. Jesus knew that to be despised and rejected by mere mortals, though painful, should never be allowed to become a game changer in your life. After all, they're only human beings, and there's only so much that a human being can do for you. Hear me when I say, never let the rejection of others define you. They don't control your opportunities or your destiny. God alone does. When people reject you, you ought to always remind yourself that your destiny is always bigger and brighter than the limited vision of any human being. That's why I love the story of that young man who applied to all of these colleges and got back rejection letters. And finally he sat down and he wrote a letter of his own. And he said, I must respectfully reject your rejection. Jesus could handle the ostracism and criticism of others. Now, it hurt, but he could handle it. What he couldn't handle was this feeling that was coming over him that because of the sins of humanity that were on his shoulders, that he would have to endure the hiding of his Father's face. Well, Jesus came forth from Gethsemane, thank you, Lord, calm and serene. Heavenly peace resting upon his blood-stained face. Jesus said to his disciples, who he had found sleeping three times, go on, just sleep. The hour has come when the Son of Man is betrayed. You see, Jesus had heard the footsteps of the mob who were coming to arrest him and said to his disciples, let's go meet them. My God, rise up, let's go. And within moments, a contingent of between 200 and 500 temple police had arrived with their lanterns, their flaming torches and weapons. Now, why would you feel like you needed a small army to arrest Jesus unless you were concerned about his supernatural powers? My God. Just how many you brought was an acknowledgement of his divinity. My God. Jesus went ahead of the disciples and asked the soldiers, who are you looking for? They answered, Jesus of Nazareth. Jesus replied, I am he. As soon as Jesus said those words, I am he, the Bible says the soldiers, my God, at his word, I am he, fell backwards to the ground. What power? Jesus said, I'm the one you seek. Let my disciples go their way. And in that moment, Ellen White says that an angel stepped in between Jesus and the mob, and a bright divine light lit up the face of Jesus, and the form of a dove began to hover over Jesus.
The power and authority of Jesus was so strong, the Bible says, they fell backwards. And the priests and elders and soldiers and even Judas were lying prostrate. The Roman soldiers, the priests, and Judas realized, thank you God, that with all their soldiers and all their weapons, they were powerless before Jesus. They knew if Jesus wanted to escape, there was nothing they could do to stop it. And standing before them, Jesus, my God, held out his hands to be bound and tied. And when the disciples saw the soldiers take pieces of rope and began to tie up the hands of Jesus, they became angry. Those hands that had healed the sick and wiped tears away, those hands that had touched the limbs of lepers and brought new life to the lame and the afflicted, those hands that had motioned to an angry sea, be still. When the disciples saw those hands being bound and handcuffed, tied up like a common criminal, they got angry. Now Peter, not known for carefully crafted diplomacy, who was perhaps the most hot-headed of all the disciples, decided he had to act. Now, of all the disciples, brothers and sisters, Peter needed the most work.

0: You know, too bold, a little too aggressive, a little angry. And when Peter saw the hands of Jesus tied up, from what we understand, it seems like a scuffle broke out, and Peter reached in his leather scabbard, drew his sword. Jesus, Peter was packing. And one of the servants of the high priest by the name of Malchus, who had stepped forward, perhaps, you know, trying to get a closer look at what all the commotion was about, he sticks his head out when suddenly he sees the flash of a sword and he feels a breeze blow by his face as the sword whistles by his head. And right away, Malchus feels a blinding, excruciating pain like he had never felt before. He put his hand, my God, to the side of his head to cover his ear, only to find out there is no ear. Peter had sliced it off. With one hand, Malchus covers the wound, and with the other, he tries to stop the flow of blood. His ear was hurting so badly, he couldn't even think. And Jesus looked at Peter. Peter. And then, the Bible says, the Roman soldiers had his hands, and there was nothing they could do, because Jesus had enough power, and he released himself. He didn't wait for them to untie. You're not listening to me. He didn't wait for them. He didn't say, can you please? He just, my Jesus just released himself. Freed his own hands. And then said to Peter, suffer ye thus far, Peter. In other words, that's enough, Peter. And then Jesus reached out his hand, the Bible says, and touched the wounded ear of Malchus. And instantly the blood stopped flowing, and Malchus felt a tingling sensation on the side of his face. And all the soldiers watched in amazement. My God, as a new ear appeared.
1: Thank you, Lord.
0: Jesus didn't have to use the old ear. Jesus touched his ear, the Bible says, and healed him. I believe when Jesus touched the wounded ear, Malchus received a new ear. Jesus doesn't need anything old to do a new thing. That's my God. Someone else said it's a good thing for Malchus that Peter was a fisherman and not a soldier and a swordsman, because Peter was probably aiming for his head and missed. And that's why he sliced off his right ear. And when Jesus healed Malchus' ear, brothers and sisters, what a blessing for Malchus, because that was the last miracle Jesus performed while on earth. Woo! What a blessing for Malchus that the last miracle Jesus had, he performed it on Malchus's ear. Jesus said to Peter, put away your sword. All who live by the sword will die by the sword. All who take up the sword will die by the sword. Peter, don't you know right now I can pray to my Father and he would send to me 12, and notice Jesus said 12 battalions of angels, one for each gate of the city, one for each of my disciples. Then Jesus said to the priests and soldiers, take me, leave my disciples alone. Brothers and sisters, thank you, God. As I read this scripture, I could not help but think that Peter in the Garden of Gethsemane that night represents so many Christians who have tried to live for Jesus and serve his kingdom, but they went about it in the wrong way. You see, down through Christian history, there have always been people who have seen themselves as defenders of the faith. You may have encountered one coming into church today. You know, people who see themselves as the protectors of the traditions. Help me, God.

0: And so often they try to do a good thing in the wrong way. They call themselves holding up the standards of the church. But like Peter, they go about it the wrong way. Like Peter, they had good intentions, but instead of using the power of love and the power of the Spirit, they relied on the power of flesh and the power of force. And like Peter, these overzealous people have ended up hurting other people and the cause of Christ. In speaking to Peter, Jesus speaks to all who are his followers today. If you are going to reflect my character, if you're going to make it into the kingdom, you are going to have to get rid of this evil spirit that lives inside of all of us. And here's my message today, the spirit of retaliation. Retaliation is a spirit. It is a demonic spirit. Some people have nurtured that spirit all their lives. And when they are offended and insulted, their first instinct is not to reflect the glory and the character of God, but rather to get even. Have you ever retaliated for an offense that was done to you? You got that spirit?
1: Sometimes.
0: When I was younger, much younger, teenager, one day I was sitting in my car, had my nice new car, had looked old, but my new to me, you know. My girlfriend, Linda, at the time, was sitting in the car. I went up into the dorm to get something. I came back out and saw that a policeman had written me a ticket and had the audacity to put his hand in front of my girlfriend's face to put the ticket on the dashboard. I had that spirit too. I took that ticket. I tore it into a million pieces, walked up to his police car, and threw it in his face. I wasn't afraid of the campus police. We all have that spirit. And for some people, like Peter, the spirit of retaliation becomes a habit.
1: Yeah.
0: It's part of your ethos.
1: Yeah.
0: It's part of your personality. You cross, don't cross me. I'm coming back at you. You hurt me, I'm going to retaliate. And people retaliate in the strangest of ways. I'm going to leave the church. That's how some people retaliate. We said, go on, retaliate. The Lord's going to find some other person that can fill that seat.
2: Amen.
0: A whole lot of Christians harbor a spirit of retaliation, and they don't realize, unless they surrender that spirit to Jesus, they're not going to heaven. You're not taking that spirit with you to heaven. Some are easily stirred, Ellen White says, and frequently become irritated. You know people like that? Frequently become irritated. And if abused, they retaliate. This is just what Satan wants you to do. As a matter of fact, she says, the enemies of truth triumph over this weakness, and those who show this weakness of character do not rightly represent the truth. Meekness will suffer disappointment and wrong and will never retaliate. When people provoke you, do not. I told you I was going to preach a kind of practical. The next few sermons are going to be some practical messages. When people provoke you, do not retaliate. You will see many things in church that seem out of order and incorrect, and you will want to correct the wrongs you see in church. But when you try to do it like you and not like Jesus, When you try to do it with your words and your personality, you're going to go about it the wrong way. Ellen White says, subdue that spirit. Let your heart be softened by the Spirit of God. Let the Lord work through you. Say to yourself, this is no longer my problem. This is God's problem. I'm going to let him handle it. God is wise enough to handle any complications in your life. And he will do it better than you could ever do it. But pastor, I have rights. So what about your rights? In the kingdom of God, you have no rights. What? Listen, you have them, but you can't fight for them. Jesus, Ellen White says, never fought for his rights. And what makes you think you can do it? Did not retaliate when he was used and abused. If anybody had rights, Jesus had rights.
1: Yes, sir.
0: And if anybody had the right to fight for his rights, Jesus. But he never fought for his rights. He bore every insult patiently. And so if you want to be like Jesus, you're going to have to give up that spirit that is in you. The spirit of retaliation. You know, the Bible says, Proverbs 15:1. Can I preach today? A soft answer turneth away wrath. If impatient words are spoken to you, never reply in the same spirit. There's a wonderful power in loving silence. Now notice I said loving silence, because some people, their silence is a mean silence. Amen. Words spoken in reply to one who is angry is like pouring gasoline on a burning fire. Pouring silence, loving silence on an argument is like pouring water on it and the flame quickly dies. When you are ill-treated, instead of returning an angry answer, say to yourself, Ellen White, say to yourself these promises: I will not be overcome of evil, but I will overcome evil with good. I will, say it with me, I will overcome evil with good. Come on, practice it today. I will overcome evil with good. Okay, so next time you get cussed out, say,
1: I will overcome evil.
0: Say to yourself, I'm not going to speak harsh, impatient words. I'm going to bridle my tongue. I'm going to commit my way to the Lord. And some people retaliate violently. Some people retaliate quietly. And they're vicious with it. Some people retaliate with gossip. Did you hear what I heard? No, what'd you hear? Child, you don't want to hear them. You really want to know? Have you ever approached somebody or reacted to somebody in a way that Jesus had to come behind you and clean it up? I cannot imagine how sad the heart of Jesus was that Peter would resort to violence and in so doing distort and misrepresent his character. And do it before a whole crowd of unbelievers. Some people who have this, oh Jesus help me. Some people who have this evil spirit of retaliation, they don't care how it looks to unbelievers. I found when some people are so bent and determined to do what they think is right in the wrong way, they don't care who is watching. They don't care about the unintended collateral damage. They just want to vent, blow off steam. But that's a visitor. I don't care. As far as they're concerned, If they can cut your head off in the name of Jesus, they will. And if they can't get your head off, they'll take your ear off. They feel better. They say it. They feel better. But how can you feel better when you misrepresent Christ? Amen. Church, Jesus was saying to us in his healing of Malchus, thank you, God, we have no right to hurt people in defense of ourselves and in defense of the truth. Did you get that? We have no right to hurt other people in defense of ourselves or in defense of the truth and the church. We have no right to hurt people defending the church. Our responsibility is to do what Christ did. Don't hurt, heal. Don't hurt, heal. And if we see somebody who's been hurt, don't turn them against the church. Some people do that. They find people who've been hurt by people in the church and they feed that hurt. Heal. Be a healing influence. Do what Jesus did. Represent, resemble, reflect, reveal the character of God.
2: 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Until next time, remember the words of Jesus. I came that you might have life, and that life might be the more abundant life.
3: When Jesus sat on the Mount of Blessing and pronounced the Beatitudes, this was one of the blessings that fell from his lips. Blessed are they which do hunger and thirst after righteousness, for they shall be filled. Righteousness is holiness, or likeness to God. And of course, God is love. Righteousness is conformity to the law of God. For all thy commandments are righteousness, wrote David. Righteousness is love. The righteousness of God is embodied in Christ. So we receive righteousness by receiving Him. As we discern the perfection of our Savior's character, we shall desire to become wholly transformed. The more we know of God, the higher will be our ideal of character, and the more earnest our longing to reflect His likeness.
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5: Censorship of films and books has been strongly opposed by numerous organizations as a violation of American freedom. Yet the tide of pornography increases by the hour. Where should the lines of censorship be set up? 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
5: Hello, this is Joe Cruz in the Amazing Facts broadcast, Facts Which Affect You. To introduce our subject today, I'd like to read from 2 Timothy 2, verses 1, 4, and 5. This know also that in the last days perilous times shall come, for men shall be lovers of their own selves, traitors, heady, high-minded, lovers of pleasures more than lovers of God, having a form of godliness but denying the power thereof. Now, these inspired words were written to describe the conditions of the last days when great profession of Christianity would be made. There has been no time in the history of the world when more people belong to the church than now. But friends, millions have taken the name of Christ in vain. They have a great form of religion, but without any power. Our text says that they have no power because they love pleasure more than they love God. Let me ask this question. What is a Christian anyway? Is it one who reads the Bible and prays? Is it one who has his name on the records of some church? No. A true Christian is one who is like Christ, who follows his example. No one has a right to call himself a Christian if he continues to act and talk and live like the world. You may ask, well, what's wrong with the world? Why do we use that term? Well, read it in 1 John 2:15-16. Love not the world, neither the things that are in the world. If any man love the world, the love of the Father is not in him. For all that is in the world, the lust of the flesh and the lust of the eyes and the pride of life is not of the Father, but is of the world. Now, friends, here is a text which touches every phase of our life. This brings the fact before us that there are only two patterns of life for anybody to follow. There are only two standards by which anybody can live. We must either move in the sphere of the world or in the sphere of Christ. The antagonism between these two forces is so violent that there can never be any ground for friendship. God's standard is so much higher than the world's ways that no basis of fellowship is possible. No one can divide his loyalties between the two great opposing ways of life. It must either be one or the other. The Christian is so intimately connected and committed to Christ's life and example that the Bible illustrates it by the ties of marriage. Notice these words in James 4:4. Ye adulterers and adulteresses, know ye not that the friendship of the world is enmity with God? Whosoever therefore will be a friend of the world is an enemy of God. Now, no stronger terms could be used to express divine disapproval of those who try to combine the two spheres of life, the world and Christ. But now we're prepared to inquire about the nature of this gulf which should separate the Christian from the world. What do we find in the world that's so violently at odds with God? What is so foreign to the teaching of Jesus? If we look long and hard at the lives of many modern Christians, we can see no contrast at all with the world around them. They attend the same movies, wear the same clothes, eat the same food, and have the same fellowship with the unbelievers. Even their speech and habits harmonize with the spirit of the world. And so we're constrained to ask again, what does the Bible mean by saying that the Christian should not love the world? Well, it means simply that the spiritual claims of Christ will so separate a man from certain influences in the world that he will be considered peculiar by the unbeliever. Now, Titus 2:14 tells us that very thing. Who gave himself for us that he might redeem us from all iniquity and purify unto himself a peculiar people zealous of good works? Now, this does not mean that we should be odd just for the sake of being different. There's no virtue in seeking to be eccentric just to attract attention. All right, what are those influences of the world, then, which contradict the spirit of Jesus? First of all, let me read some of the principles upon which the kingdom of God is built. And they'll guide us in knowing where to draw those lines. Jesus said in Luke 9:23, if any man will come after me, let him deny himself and take up his cross daily and follow me. In other words, some things must be given up in order to be a Christian. They just don't fit into the framework of spiritual things. Again, in John 15:19, Jesus said, if ye were of the world would love his own, but because ye are not of the world, but I've chosen you out of the world, therefore the world hateth you. Now, notice that, friends. This means that a true Christian cannot expect to be popular with the world. How can he when his standards make him seem peculiar in the eyes of the world? Now, let's read another principle in Philippians 4:8 that really makes a distinct line of demarcation between the two opposing forces. Finally, brethren, whatsoever things are true, whatsoever things are honest, whatsoever things are just, whatsoever things are pure, whatsoever things are lovely, whatsoever things are of good report, if there be any virtue, and if there be any praise, think on these things. Now, this text guides the Christian in making decisions about recreation, reading, amusements, almost any other activity. and what a vast gulf it creates between those who follow the ways of the world and those who live by the principles of Christ. Now we'll apply the test of Philippians 4:8 to some of the popular activities of the world and notice how they fail to meet the high standard of Christianity. What about the modern dance? Now, friends, I maintain that it is not pure and virtuous. It is not of good report, as our text requires. Who can say that the modern dance forms, with their suggestive and often vulgar body movements, are pure and virtuous? And if we apply the test of the theater, we get that same result again. My friends, there is no influence in the world that is so subtly intended to poison the imagination and destroy religious impressions than the movies. Hollywood and its scores of movie idols have been a moral taint upon the whole world. The make-believe images on the screen with their glittering glass of wine and glorified sin have reached into almost every country to mold the minds and character. I blush to tell you that so-called Christians have been the very ones to sit by the hour feeding upon the vice, crime, human passion that's glorified and glamorized in the theater. Now, I know that very few pastors dare raise their voice against it for fear of being called old-fashioned. But it's time that somebody calls sin by its right name. I say it's not pure, virtuous, and true, and just, and a good report. There's no agreement between the theater and the Christian. One is of the world, the other not of the world, even though it's in the world. You know, friends, even so-called historical films and Bible pictures are twisted beyond recognition in order to instill that element of impurity that the carnal mind demands. The films, of course, are made to appeal to the majority of the people. It doesn't take a great deal of wisdom to discern what the majority want. Their unspiritual cravings are in conflict with the exalted ideal manifested in Jesus. There's been a lot of publicity about censorship boards, production codes, and so forth. None of them are acting on the basis of Bible standards. This is why Christians need to draw the line for themselves to set up ideals based upon the Bible and not Hollywood. But you say, surely there's an occasional good educational picture that we can see and that will agree with the Bible principle. Well, friends, I'm the first to agree that pictures can be very educational. There's nothing wrong with a picture simply because it moves. But I'd say about 99.9% of the movie fare is not in any sense of the word uplifting or instructive. I'll concede that there might be 1 in 100 that might not be objectionable. But that one could never be recognized by the title or by the advertising of it. I maintain that it's not worthwhile to dig through the contents of a garbage pail to get one good banana at the bottom. And the Bible rule, abstain from all appearance of evil, would lead us to guard our Christian influence by staying away completely from those places where sin is commercialized, either in picture or deed. In Revelation 22:15, I read these words, "For without..." That means outside the holy city, "are dogs and sorcerers and whoremongers and murderers and idolaters and whosoever loveth and maketh a lie." Now those are left out of the kingdom of God here. Even those who love or make a lie. Now Hollywood pictures are lies, friends, and as such they have no common ground with the true spirit of Christianity. In this category, we could put all those stacks of multicolored trash that appear in the form of magazines and novels on the newsstands. Wherever the evil is magnified and spotlighted, and wherever a lie is dwelt upon, the test of Philippians 4:8 is not met. What we see enters the mind and is translated into thought. And the Bible says, "Whatsoever man thinketh in his heart, so is he." Now, the very same indictment, of course, against movies can be also leveled at television. Some pictures that can't even pass the censors for theater screening are fed into the front room of millions of Christians. Yes, it's impossible for people to control the set and to keep out the evil if they don't have the power of God abiding in their hearts. In fact, there are many Christians who find it impossible to control that little button. It's just seldom done. The fascination of bright, flashing professional costuming and programming has led countless Christians to lower their standards and to feed on the thinly veiled garbage of Satan. The imperceptible effect is to sear the conscience and desensitize the soul to the evil of it all. But now let's turn to 2 Corinthians 6, 17 and 18, and remind ourselves once again that there are only two sides in the great conflict between good and evil. Wherefore, come out from among them, and be ye separate, saith the Lord, and touch not the unclean thing, and I will receive you, and will be a father unto you, and ye shall be my sons and daughters, saith the Lord Almighty. Now, this means we can't hold on to the world with one hand and to Christ with the other. I'm afraid there's a lot of this going on today. People trying to do it. Friends, let's lift up a standard today so that we'll be recognized as Christians. The world is mad with pleasure, pride, and sin. Jesus said, as it was in the days of Noah, so shall it be also in the days of the Son of Man. The world is going down that broad road of destruction where there's plenty of room for the baggage of sin. But the way of life is straight and narrow, demanding that we deny ourselves. Paul said, the world is crucified unto me, and I unto the world. Galatians 6, 17. Let me ask you this. Can you say that with Paul right now? Can you say, I'm crucified unto the world, and the world is crucified unto me? These things are not prohibitions or don'ts, whether it's a sacred privilege to be God's peculiar people. You and I have a heritage that fadeth not away. Our joy is the deepest joy known to man. Let's not cheapen that holy calling, friends, that high standard of purity, by the cheap tinsel of the world. The Bible says the world passeth away and the lust thereof, but he that doeth the will of God abideth forever. 1 John 2 and verse 17. You see, the real secret of not loving the world lies in loving Christ more. All through the Bible, love is exalted as the true motive for service. James 4:4 says, ye adulterers and adulteresses, know ye not that friendship of the world is enmity with Christ? The Christian is married to Christ. He's bound to Him in the new covenant relationship of love. To be friendly with the world, according to what the Bible says, is to be an enemy to Jesus. And how could anyone who loves Christ want to be separated by enmity? Oh, I think the most important thing of all for us to understand is that these two things are in two different spheres. They're absolutely worlds apart. There can be no collaboration between the world and the flesh, and between Christ and Satan. And now, this is Joe Cruz saying goodbye for today.

0: Did you know that the strongest animal in the world is an insect? Yes, the rhinoceros beetle can lift 850 times its own body weight. That's like a 150-pound man carrying 127,000 pounds. God promises that with His power, we can move mountains. So the next time you face an overwhelming obstacle, remember that God wants to help you.
1: Welcome to Reese's Pieces. I'm Risa Rafferty, and I'm so glad you're tuned in today. I have an amazing guest who's speaking with us on the telephone, Christina, who is a follower of Christ. She is a wife to an amazing husband who, unitedly, they have three children, and one of which had cancer and is now cancer-free. They've been through a lot. She's a nurse who works through pediatric cardiology and does ministry through Celebrate Recovery, but her life has not always been as it is now. And she's been on an incredible journey, haven't you, Christina?
2: Yes, it absolutely has. And I just have to give God all the glory for where I'm at now, 100%.
1: Yeah, amen. There's so much that I want to talk to you about, Christina, and we're definitely going to have you on this program more than once. But I would love for you to share some of your testimony with us. When I heard your testimony in its entirety, you know, one of the thoughts that came to me was like, wow, here is a sister. I felt really connected to you because I felt like here's a sister who's found the path of dealing with guilt.
2: Yes, it took many years to get where I'm at now. Yeah, you know, in my younger years, I really walked away from God. I had a little bit of a rough childhood and got into some drugs and alcohol and promiscuity, things like that, you know, searching for a way to fill that void in my life. And when I started having my children, I, you know, made a way back to God. Mm-hmm. And God really was reaching out to me this entire time. And, you know, I started going to church and reading the Bible, was really excited about everything. But this guilt from my past just really lingered for a while. And I wasn't really sure how to deal with it for a long time. And for a while, I thought I was the only one in the church struggling with something like this. You know, you go to church and we're all, you know, we look happy, happy Sabbath and everything's great, but I struggled with thinking that other people also struggled with that. And I didn't know why I didn't have that assurance of Jesus really forgiving me for the past, you know?
1: Mm-hmm.
2: And I would say that the biggest struggle for me of dealing with guilt was prior to my first son, I had an abortion. And at the time, I thought it was the right thing to do, but it was very selfish and almost instantly felt regret after mm-hmm. that and guilt. When I had initially wanted to return back to God and follow Him again, I was pulled back by my guilt in a way where I felt that I had done too much mm-hmm. and God wouldn't forgive me. And I was afraid of even reading the Bible, of finding something that would just condemn me forever, you know, and that went on for about 5 years. But once I started reading the Bible, I read God's word and read things, you know, one of my favorite verses is 1 John. I believe it's 1:9. If we confess our sins, He is faithful and just and will forgive us our sins and cleanse us of all unrighteousness.
1: Amen.
2: But yeah, I discovered that the Bible does talk about overcoming guilt.
1: So the Bible as a place of actual speaking into our psyche, something different than what our guilt is speaking to us. Is that kind of what you're saying happened in your experience?
2: Yeah, so guilt is a really interesting thing. So I had initially thought, you know, I got baptized, I'm giving myself to Jesus, I want to follow Him, I'm not doing these things anymore that I used to do, but this guilt still lingered.
1: Mm-hmm.
2: And I thought it was just supposed to go away. You know, Jesus cleanses me and the guilt goes away, but what I discovered in, you know, reading the Bible is that, you know, the guilt isn't necessarily going to go away because the fact remains that I have sinned. I am a sinner. I've sinned and I've broken God's law. Therefore, I am guilty. But the promises in the Bible state that Jesus covers our sins and forgives us. So it's difficult for me to articulate that, but
1: yeah, I was thinking how guilt is reoccurring. Like you said, you come to Christ and you think, oh, it's just going to go away because I've accepted Christ as my Savior, and you feel washed and clean and accepted, But then a couple days later, all of a sudden you feel that weight of guilt pressing on you again. And it's reoccurring. It's not always a one and done type of thing. And I've wondered, is that a lack of faith and belief on my part? And I also think that it's the accuser of the brethren. The Bible calls Satan the accuser of the brethren. And I think that he's accusing me to myself. I think that he's whispering and reminding me of my guilt and pressing that upon me. But guilt in for me has sometimes caused me and driven me closer to the word. You know, like, where am I going to go to find solace for this?
2: Absolutely. I completely relate to that. And before I've really been grounded in Jesus's power to forgive me and cleanse me, you know, I was looking to other things, such as, you know, basically you can think to little things like eating a cookie if I'm not feeling good, or going on my phone on social media, and anything that really just activates those endorphins in your frontal lobe, I was turning to those things, which seemed okay because they aren't necessarily anti-God in right. themselves. But for me, I was turning to those things as feeling better about myself. Mm-hmm. And it wasn't until I really stopped those things in a really strict way for a period of time that the Holy Spirit could really talk to me. Because like you said, the feelings of guilt also lead us to God, because it leads us to the Savior. You know, he's the one that ultimately can restore us, and he took the punishment of our sin. Mm-hmm. So, you know, all those things and clearing those out of my life, I would say that another big point for me was when I started reading the Bible more and turning to the Bible more and just really dedicating time to prayer, communion with Jesus and God the Father, and asking him to show things to me that I need to do differently. And in Matthew, I think 6:15, Jesus says very specifically that we will not experience God's forgiveness if we do not forgive other people.
1: Right.
2: And I think that that plays a lot into struggling with feelings of guilt, because when we condemn other people, we're really condemning ourselves mm-hmm. in that act. And as you said, Satan is the accuser of the brethren. And in my experience, social media kind of played into that. Social media, I don't know about anybody else's page, but my page really turned into a criticism of whatever people don't agree with. And I played into that a little bit. So cutting off that social media really helped me mentally get away from that critical spirit, which I believe played also into being able to really experience God's forgiveness in a more tangible way.
1: Wow. Would you say that imposing guilt on other people is maybe our desperate attempt to try to relieve ourselves of our own guilt?
2: Yeah, absolutely. And the interesting thing is that it does the opposite. You know, we're trying to fix the problem within ourselves, but it actually makes it worse. So, and another big thing for me was I started attending a Celebrate Recovery group. And when I first went, all these struggles with my guilt and, you know, shame and some other things was all buried deep inside. I told no one, you know, mm-hmm. I thought, so I find the Celebrate Recovery group, which is a safe place to share any hurts, habits, hang-ups. And I began sharing things about my life. And it took a long time for me to actually open up, but I have a safe group where I can share things. And the more I started sharing, the more I felt the weight of guilt away from me, because there's something that happens when we say our struggles out loud.
1: Hmm.
2: Once we say it out loud to someone else where they hear it and they love and accept us, Satan can no longer have power over us on whatever that struggle is. Yeah. And I can't explain how that happens, but it's no longer a secret. So it's out in the open, and it really just takes that weapon away from Satan to accuse us on that very thing once we share it. And it took a long time, but as you said, you heard my testimony. I've been able to share things in front of a lot of people now, where a few years ago, this is between me and myself, and I'm not telling anybody. So God's really done a work in me, and I can just only give him all the glory. he's the one that's done anything good in my life is because of him.
1: Amen. So are you saying that when we keep things as a secret and we keep our shame, our guilt as secret, that it has more power in our lives?
2: Yes. And Satan has power to use that against us. Mm. But yeah, I would say that's true for me, and it's true for other people that I've talked to as well. And there's also a Bible verse. Let's see. I don't remember what it is. There's a Bible verse that says, therefore confess your sins to each other and pray for each other that you may be healed. That's in James chapter 5, I believe. And that speaks to what we were just talking about,
1: yeah.
2: You know, confessing our sins to each other. And it's not in a way where we need to confess to someone for them to say we're forgiven, but having this open communion and sharing our struggles with one another, there's healing that happens with that.
1: So letting the bones out of the closet to someone, like you said, that's safe. It's not necessarily that everyone's called to share it with everyone, but finding a safe place, opening up with God. And then you mentioned the Bible as another tool or another way of healing.
2: Yes, absolutely. I wholeheartedly believe and know that there is power in God's word. You know, God created everything that we see with his word.
1: Mm-hmm.
2: That is where the power is. And the more that we absorb God's word into our minds, the better our connection is going to be. And that's where we get power to overcome our struggles, guilt, you know, whatever struggle, you name it. God's word is where the power is. And I believe reading the Bible every morning has been really important to me. I read the Bible and pray every morning. I've been doing it pretty consistently for a couple years now, and I have noticed an immense change in my life. Before that, I was wondering why I felt my prayers weren't being answered, and I wasn't really consistently praying or reading, and now I start doing really specific prayers, you know, asking God to reveal to me what I need to do mm-hmm. different in my life, or asking God, you know, write your laws on my heart, and
1: mm-hmm.
2: Just let me be willing to follow you, and really specific things, and he's been answering, and it's been really incredible. So if anybody is lacking power in their life, just dig into God's word with an open heart and an open mind for God to speak to you directly, and he will. There's many things in there that he wants to speak to you. And when the devil's telling you, you know, you did this one thing years ago, nobody knows about it, but God knows and you're not forgiven, you can use God's word to combat what the devil is saying to you. And there's many promises in God's word, and our part is to believe. You know, we have to read God's word and really believe that it is 100% true just because God said it.
1: Amen.
2: You know, there might not be scientific facts or ways of reasoning. You know, Jesus told Nicodemus, the Holy Spirit, you know, is like the wind. You see the effects of it, but you can't always explain it. And that's where faith comes in, where God says something and we know 100%. And the more that we read the Bible, the more that we act out on the things God's asking us to do, the more we will see God's faithfulness. And that increases our faith for the things that seem impossible, that, hey, I can't do this or I can't do that, what God wants me to do. But we know that God will be with us,
1: mm-hmm.
2: you know, in everything. He says that all over in the Bible, that God will always be with us.
1: Amen. Christina, I am so glad that you joined us today, and we definitely need to pick up from here because we're just getting started, and I'm thankful for you guys for joining us today on Reese's Pieces, and I look forward to sharing some with you next time.
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4: Faith means placing complete trust in God and accepting his offer of salvation. Having a living relationship with God is essential to our faith. So exercise your faith in him today.
5: God is talking to Moses, which must have been amazing, and he says, I'm going to rain bread from heaven, and the people shall go out and gather a certain quota every day, gather of it every man according to his eating. So when the children of Israel go out and see the stuff laying on the ground, they ask, what is this? And Moses tells them what God said, and then it's bread from heaven. Let every man gather it according to each one's need. Then the children of Israel did so and gathered, some more, some less, and he who gathered much had nothing left over, and he who gathered little had no lack. Now that just sounds like the perfect weight management plan, doesn't it? Just eating what we need. They were learning not only to trust God for their daily bread, but they were also learning to know what portion of food they needed. And when you learn that, I'm telling you, it's a sweet spot. Portion control has its place, but calorie counting is not the end all. The best food to achieve and maintain healthy weight is the food God provides. And that's Exodus 16:16 through the eyes of a foodie.
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7: John Steingard is the lead singer and frontman for the Canadian Christian pop rock band Hawk Nelson. Now, I don't listen to the music, but I'm aware of the news that this group has recently made. He is a pastor's son. He openly says so. He has been in the Christian rock business for about 20 years. He recently shocked the Christian music industry and a lot of fans when he opened up about his feelings and thoughts about God in an Instagram letter that he intended for the whole world. It was his epistle to humanity. He wrote this. I want to read the letter. It's really amazing how he opens his soul, and I commend him for this. He said, "This is not a post I ever thought I would write, but now I feel like I really need to. I've agonized over whether to say this publicly, and if so, how to do it, but I now feel that it's less important how I do it and more important that I do it, so here goes. After growing up in a Christian home and being a pastor's kid, playing and singing in a Christian band and having the word Christian in front of most of the things in my life, I'm now finding that I no longer believe in God. The last few words of that sentence were hard to write. I still find myself wanting to soften that statement by wording it differently or less specifically, but it wouldn't be as true. The process of getting to that sentence has been several years in the making. It didn't happen overnight or all of a sudden. It's been more like pulling on the threads of a sweater and one day discovering that there was no more sweater left. I've been terrified to be honest about this publicly for quite some time because of all that I would lose. I'm scared, but I'm writing about this now for a few reasons. Firstly, I simply can no longer avoid it. Processing this quietly felt right when I simply had doubts. But once they solidified into a genuine point of view, it began to feel dishonest not to talk about it." The band officially responded to John's announcement with this statement: "God is still for John, and he still matters. The truth doesn't change just because we question it." I'm not sharing this with you to be hard on John. I've been where John's at in my life. Have you ever been where John's at? Where you've done all the right things and you came to a point in your life where you wondered, where is God in my life? I've been there. So I'm not hard on John. I'm not here showcasing John to make some point about popular Christian music. I think when a person struggles for faith and gives up, the last thing they need is for some religious critic to go after them in a public forum and make an example of them. After 20 years of struggling to look like a Christian, and most likely faking it at times, John has come clean and honest with an epistle to the world. He's telling people what he's going through as a Christian who now no longer believes in God because some trauma, something isn't right in his mind and heart, or maybe something isn't right with God in his mind. And friend, that's a better place to be than faking it like many Christians do, to just look good and come to church. John is struggling with deep questions of God's existence, the nature of truth, the meaning of life. They are worth airing and talking about. And his music experience in the Christian rock scene has been unable to supply the deep answers that only the Bible can give, that only God can give, that the knowledge of God in Christ can supply. And so he has come forward. Praise God for John's honesty. That's what I have to say. There are so many Johns out there, and maybe a few of them are here today or online. Let's start here and move out. Let's start with this honest interaction that John inspires us in the recent news that really shook the Christian world. Take your Bibles out and turn with me to Romans 7. We're going to be focusing Romans 7, Romans 8. In the book of Romans, we find another letter Paul wrote this letter to the Romans. We find Paul really honest with us about his own struggle as a Christian. We don't find a fake Christianity in Romans 7. We find a man who is saying, look, I have been there. I've had all the religious advantages. And I am struggling right now as a Christian. Do you hear me? He's not trying to act like his struggle was in the past. I mean, there are theologians who say Romans 7 is about Paul's life before he became a Christian. I don't know how they get that out of Romans 7. Paul uses the present tense Greek verbs in Romans 7. He uses the word now in verse 20. How can you make that then? He's talking about what he is struggling with right now as he's writing the epistle to Christians who are struggling like he is. And so it's an authentic letter, brutally honest. Romans 7:15, he says, I do not understand my own actions. For I do not do what I want, but I do the very thing I hate. Now, if I do what I do not want, I agree that the law is good. So then it is no longer I that do it, but sin which dwells within me. For I know that nothing good dwells within me. Have you ever felt like that verse? Man, there's nothing good in me. He says, that is my flesh. That's my body. That's who I am. I can will what is right. In other words, I choose it, but I cannot do it. Verse 19, for I do not do the good I want, but the evil I do not want is what I do. Now, Paul is writing, this is brutally honest. This is like John writing that epistle to the world. He's telling us what he's going through as a Christian. Now, how many of us are willing to say that in a testimonial service? You know, it's easy to get up and say, well, you know, I'm so blessed by God. I'm holding my faith strong. I'm feeling good. Instead of saying, I am really struggling today. I like the Bible because the Bible is an authentic book, an honest book that I can relate to. And Paul describes the conflict inside of himself that every Christian has if the Christian is honest with himself or herself before God. Verse 20, let's keep going down. Now, notice the word now there. He didn't say back then. Now, if I do what I do not want, it is no longer I that do it, but sin which dwells within me. Notice the present tense verbs. Now, this is happening right now. Verse 21, so I find it to be a law. That's another way of saying I find it to be a fact of life. In my Christian walk, I am struggling with this. Verse continues, that when I want to do right, evil lies close at hand. For I delight in the law of God in my inmost self. He means here his conscious mind, his value system, his choices, what he wants to do. But, verse 23, but I see in my members another law at war with the law of my mind and making me captive to the law of sin, which dwells in my members. And then he says it to the whole world so that everyone can know. Verse 24, wretched man that I am. He doesn't say wretched man that I was. Wretched man that I am. Who will deliver me from this body of death? Maybe you can relate to that verse. There have been times in my walk with Christ when I perfectly relate to Romans 7:24 and how it ends. Paul knew from his own experience and from the scriptures that if there is no God, there's no deliverer in your life. And so he focuses on the question, who will deliver me from this body of death? If there is no God, friend, then life is a pipe dream joke and we are all playing religion for bad reasons. If there is no God that really cares about us, who really understands the stuff we're going through, then love really doesn't matter. It's just an invention of the mind that we come up with. Trying hard to be good has no meaning either if there is no God. And living a selfless life that resists evil is an empty pursuit of a failed ethical system if there is no God. If God is not there, friend, to fill the void, then the emptiness is the guidepost of your life and God should go because if there is no God, no loving God, the idea of God has no right to control a life that is dead anyway. And that's why people reject ethics in life. And friend, we lost 100 million people in the last century to atheism because they came to believe there is no God. And so Paul says, who will deliver me from this body of death? That's a very important question to ask. The who is God in Christ? That's the answer. Because Jesus is the only way we can truly come to know God right now in our present struggle. In Romans 7:25, Paul moves quickly to the answer with a buoyant faith, full of joy, rooted in the victory of Jesus Christ at the cross of Calvary. It breaks into his present struggle, and it creates the counsel for the church of Rome that is struggling to get it through the stuff of that awful evil empire. The gospel in Romans, friends, is the gospel of God. Paul uses God in Romans more than any other of his epistles. In fact, a careful study of Romans will reveal that it's not the gospel of Jesus in Romans, it's the gospel of God in the book of Romans. Why? Because God is the answer to the questions in Romans 7:24, who will deliver me from this body of death? Paul is saying that our loving God cares about us. Grace is in the heart of God. Romans 7:25 has the answer. Here it is. Thanks be to God. See, he's the who. Thanks be to God through Jesus Christ our Lord. So then I of myself serve the law of my mind, but with my flesh I serve the law of sin. That's the struggle, but notice the gratefulness that precedes that statement of honesty. Paul came to a place in his Christian life where he could accept the fact that he was a struggling Christian. He could be honest and let others know that. He had been a Pharisee, and that didn't work for him. Now, some people say, what's Pharisee? The word Pharisee comes from, actually, the Hebrew pharas and pharizo in Greek. It agrees. It means to separate. It means those who are set apart. And they believed that they were set apart for the law. They thought that the law could save them. If they could just keep it good enough, that they could obey good enough, be ethical enough, then they would be God's children. And Paul, when he starts the book of Romans, he says, I am set apart for the gospel of God in Jesus. The difference is, he says, I'm not a Pharisee anymore for the law. I'm a Pharisee. I'm set apart for the love of God in Christ. And he defines that early on in his epistle. He learned that trying hard to fix the feelings inside, that only God can fix. It doesn't work. It's like sitting on a box of dynamite lit with a fuse. It's going to blow up sooner or later. He knew that that kind of religion is worthless. Paul didn't need someone to tell him what he was doing wrong. Have you ever come to church? I have. In fact, as a preacher, I probably get more of this than you do. I've had people, I've come to church, say, Pastor Mike, you know what you're doing wrong. And I think to myself, I know what I'm doing wrong when I make mistakes, probably a lot more than you know what I'm doing wrong. Have you ever felt that way? Why do you have to tell me what I'm doing wrong? But people tell the preacher more than others what they're doing wrong. And I have always tried to be sensitive to that in others. When I see someone else struggling, I don't like to come up to them and say, well, you should get your act together and be a better Christian. Boy, that would crush me. What about you? And so I've been there. Paul didn't need someone to tell him what he was doing wrong. He knew it. He's confessing in this open epistle.

anything good inside of Paul. So where do you go when there's nothing good in Paul, Peter, Sam, Rachel, Mike, or Michelle? Where do you go? Who is the answer for what we are all not? I mean, that's the profound question that Paul is asking. Who will deliver me? The problem with perfectionism, and I'm talking about a social dysfunctional idea. Perfectionism is the idea that when you get perfect enough, God will accept you. The problem with perfectionism is the problem of lying to yourself to make yourself feel righteous. And it's also problematic because it portrays God as a being who is looking with discerning eye to find your errors so he can visit judgments upon you. It's problematic in all kinds of ways. It's the problem of acting spiritual when you are really a sinner in need of the who in the great question of life. Who will deliver me from this body of sin and death? That's what Paul is saying. The gospel, friend, is not the good news about you. It's not the good news about our church, and I love our church. It's not the good news about your religious activities or mine, or about our ethics or our value system, our eating habits or our culture. The gospel is not the good news about any of that. The gospel of God is the good news that comes to us in our need, that is the good news that saves us in Jesus right now, and it's good enough for the judgment day. God has willed it that Jesus is the only answer that can fill the void and glue your life to God in troubled times with grace. That's why Christ is the substance of the gospel in the book of Romans. Romans 8, Paul presents the gospel of God that is glue and grace that gets it done. Romans 8, 1, there is therefore, now focus on this verse, there is therefore now, my wife says, honey, sometimes you say now too many times in your sermon. That's possible. All right? But I'm going to say now a lot in the sermon today because it's in the book of Romans. There is therefore now no condemnation for those who are, what does the text say? Who are in Christ Jesus. That's the qualifier. Romans 8, 1 is one of the most important verses in the Bible. Romans 7:20 said, now I'm struggling. Now I'm going through this stuff. Now I have this nature that I'm dealing with. And so he says, who will deliver me? Implied, right now. And the answer comes, there is therefore now no condemnation for those who are in Christ Jesus. Does God care about us as we are struggling in our Christian life? What does the scripture teach? Absolutely. Is God relevant for the struggles inside where we feel the pull of our nature? Utterly, he's relevant. Paul says, no condemnation at the present time for the Christian who is struggling. Romans 8:1 is one of the greatest verses in your Bible that you should latch onto. You should underline it. You should have it on a card. You should never forget its meaning in your life. If guilt overtakes your life and you are confessing with God, you are in a vital relationship with God, and you're still struggling, then friend, God is relevant. But if guilt overcomes your life to the degree that you no longer have faith, then God is gone from the life. If you cannot deal with your failures and your shortcomings in a life with God, then God will leave your life by default because that's your choice. Because God doesn't matter anymore in a life that doesn't need God's grace. So if you don't need God's grace, you don't believe in God's grace, where's God? He's gone. He may still be working on your life, but you push him out that way. If God is not good enough, real enough, personal enough to deal with your personal mess that is on the inside in the hidden part of the heart that David talked about in Psalms 51. He said, against thee only have I sinned and done what is evil in thy sight. Therefore, you are justified in your judgment. You see, there's something inside of us all. Many people, when they refer to David's name, they do the etymology from Dodi in the Hebrew, which means beloved. David means beloved. But they don't do good etymology because it comes from the verb dava, which means to be sick. David was the beloved of God, but deeper in, he had a heart problem that had to be fixed by God, and God was with David, and so we find him interacting with God that way. Friend, if God is not good enough, real enough, personal enough to deal with that hidden stuff, then God is irrelevant to how you live and who you are. And so Paul is saying, God is relevant. God cares. God is there, right where you need it. And that is why Romans 8:1 is a gigantic verse for us as Christians. It represents the Magna Carta and the Emancipation Proclamation of the Christian faith. You know, when Lincoln signed the Emancipation Proclamation, he set the slaves free. That's what the gospel does for us. Romans 8:1-4 provides the gospel key that sets the soul free from condemnation of sin for the Christian who is struggling in their life. The power of sin, when the Christian is struggling to obey,

0: control of sin, when it seems like you're glued to sin and not to God. The gospel is God's way of undoing all that. It brings the law of the Spirit of life into the believer's experience. The gospel of God's peace, friend, glues the sinner to God's grace. And thus to God, because God's grace is glue that glues us to a personal God whose character is loving and full of grace. God's grace is a personal kind of super glue. How many of you ever use super glue in your house? Any people here use super glue? Super glue does everything, they say. I mean, in the surgical realm, they use super glue to sew people up when they don't have stitches. It's a healing kind of thing. I have different kinds of glue in my house. I brought them here. I thought you might get a kick out of this. We have granite in our house for our kitchen. I put it in. It cost me $2,300, like the 2,300 days. I never will forget the price of the granite that we bought 15 years ago for a house. But every now and then she'll be chopping right next to the sink, you know, with a knife, and it kind of chips off. Has that ever happened to your granite? And all the admonition in the world won't change the fact that that's the best place to cut onions. So instead of trying to change my wife, I've had to come up with fixes for this. And I have epoxy. It sets in 5 minutes. It's clear. And then I have figured out a way to form a new surface over that chipped granite so it looks brand new. Glue can make you look brand new. But that's not the only thing. I have wood things in my house, things that get broken, where we have to glue. And this Elmer's Carpenter's Wood Glue, it says it bonds stronger than wood. It's true. It'll break, but it won't break where the bond is. And there are times I've had to fix things with this, and I think I have left the lid open, so it's kind of crusty. We'll have to buy a new bunch of glue. But here is what I like, Gorilla Glue Pen White Super Glue. And this works just in a quick fix. You just put it on, put your thumb on it, you can't pull your thumb up. Put your fingers there, whatever. And I actually put this on my fingers when I was playing guitar to give me calluses, but it didn't work very well. It cracked, but nonetheless, it's great stuff. I mean, we need glue in our life, don't we? Be glue. God's grace is a personal super glue that bonds us to God. You hear what I'm saying? Paul begins his statement, verse 1, with the statement, there is now no condemnation for the person who's in Jesus. Now, the King James Version would say, he walked not according to the flesh of the Spirit. That's not in the oldest Greek manuscripts. That's a later addition to the Greek. He really ends in the oldest Greek manuscripts. There's therefore now no condemnation to those who are in Christ Jesus. Period. Paul uses the word now 25 times in Romans to show that the gospel matters today in our lives. Let me share a few of these nows in Romans that lead us to Romans 8:1, this most important proclamation of Christian freedom. Look at Romans 3:21. But now the righteousness of God has been manifested apart from law, although the law and the prophets bear witness to it. Now he's quoting Daniel 9:24. At the end of the 70 weeks, it was promised the prophet Daniel that the Mare in Daniel 9:23, which means the appearance, the manifestation of Christ would occur. And then he says to bring in everlasting righteousness at the end of a 490-year time prophecy. Paul is affirming that Daniel's prophecy has right now occurred. We have a right now righteousness predicted in the 70 weeks of Daniel 9. Romans 5, 9-11, since therefore we are now justified by his blood, much more shall we be saved by him from the wrath of God. For if we were enemies, while we were enemies, we were reconciled to God. And you like that. While we were enemies, we were reconciled to God. That means something happened in Jesus that is the foundation of everything that follows in your life. He said, how did that happen? Here's the objective point of verse 10. By the death of his son. You see, reconciliation with God is in Christ at the cross of Calvary, according to the book of Romans. Much more now. I like the word much more now. Because of the cross, look what happens now. That we are reconciled, shall we be saved by his life. You see, what happened at the cross makes a huge difference in our lives, according to Paul. Verse 11, not only so, but we also rejoice in God through our Lord Jesus Christ, through whom we have now received our reconciliation. Romans 6:23, but now that you have been set free from sin, have become slaves of God, the return you get is sanctification, it's in eternal life. You see, God changes your life now because of the cross. Romans 7:6, but now we are discharged from the law, dead to that which led us captive, so that we serve not under the old written code, but in the new life of the Spirit. Now that's a whole lot of nails in the book of Romans. I only gave you a few. Every one of them is telling us that God cares about our acceptance and our walk with him right now. Paul says in Romans 8:1, there is therefore now no condemnation for the man or woman who is in Christ Jesus. Now, the only qualifier in the verse is in Christ Jesus. Friend, being in Christ Jesus is what gives you this awesome gift of a right now righteousness that's good enough for the judgment day. And I am grateful for that righteousness. Being in Christ Jesus means you are glued to God's grace in Jesus. It means you cannot be separated from Christ Jesus just because you're weak, just because you're struggling. God's grace is super glue for you. So how does that happen? How does he super glue us to God and grace? Let's look at two verses that show us how you are super glued to Jesus. Romans 6:3. Do you not know that all of us who have been baptized into Christ Jesus were baptized into what? What does it say? Into his death. So when you were baptized, you were super glued to the cross of Christ, according to the book of Romans. When a man or woman is baptized, knowing what they are doing, believer's baptism, having a faith in Jesus Christ as their Savior from sin and for their sins, that person is baptized into Jesus' death. They become attached to Jesus at the cross, the contact point that matters most. His death becomes their death, so that what Jesus did at the cross with every sin you've ever committed and every sin that's ever been committed, that victory at the cross deep inside of Jesus, they are there by faith. Jesus on that cross is Jesus on your cross because Jesus died for our sins, Paul says in 1 Corinthians 15, as the most important truth of the apostolic gospel. And when Jesus said it is finished on your cross, God in Jesus got it done for you. That's what the reconciliation of the cross is all about in the New Testament. Revelation 1:5 in the Greek language says Jesus loosed us from our sins at the cross, implied. The King James Version says he washed us from our sins. Why is the difference there? The word wash and loose in Greek is a homophony. It sounds very similar, so there's a scribal difference. It doesn't matter. They both work because sin is something that we must disconnect from, be loosed from, and it's something we must be washed clean from. Jesus got it done at the cross. He looses and he washes. So a man or woman is placed in Jesus when he or she is baptized by faith, enters the waters of baptism into Jesus and his death at the cross, and they are a new creation, Paul says, because of Christ. I don't know about you, but I get excited when I read this New Testament because this meets me where I'm at. I realize the love of God is so amazing that God has taken us where we are at, where I live, and he puts his arms, his royal robe around me in the journey so that I am accepted in the beloved right now. Galatians 3:27, for as many as you were baptized into Christ have put on Christ. Romans 6:7 says that every believer who is baptized in Jesus is freed from sin. But the Greek says justified from sin. So what does that mean? It means that when a person is baptized into Christ, they're justified. That word in the original language means legal acquittal. I've heard all kinds of fancy theologians trying to change the etymology of the word. It means legal acquittal. It's a legal term, and you can't reinvent the Greek language and reinvent the New Testament to come up with some theory of the atonement. Look, we're in legal trouble without Jesus. We're in no trouble with Jesus. We are justified. We are legally not guilty if we are in Christ. And that's the qualifier, if you are in Christ. Romans 5:1 explains what this means. Take your Bible, turn with me, Romans 5:1. Therefore, since we are justified by faith, we have peace with God through our Lord Jesus Christ. See, Christ becomes the access point to God's grace, to the justification, the legal acquittal, to God's verdict that you are not guilty today and not guilty for the judgment day. Christ is our access point. He goes on to say, through him, we have obtained access, here it is, to this grace in which we stand. We don't fall, we stand. We have access to grace through Jesus. And then what's our emotional response? And we rejoice. You see, that's why you can rejoice in Romans 7:25. Thanks be to God. Who? We rejoice in our hope of sharing the glory of God. More than that, we rejoice in our sufferings, knowing that suffering produces endurance, endurance produces character, and character produces hope, and hope does not disappoint us because God's love has been poured into our hearts. Paul says, there's nothing good in me, but God's love has been poured into our hearts. God has put something there that's not in us. Through the Holy Spirit, see, the Holy Spirit does that, which has been given to us, a gift. While we were still weak, I love this part of it, while we were still weak, at the right time, Christ died for the ungodly. So baptism is the outward expression of inner faith and confidence in Jesus that brings peace with God in the life. It doesn't bring peace with your old life. It doesn't bring peace with your old nature. In fact, it puts you at war with your old life. And that's what's happened in Romans 7. But it puts you at peace with God, because God's verdict for the final judgment day is found at the cross of Christ in your favor, because you are justified by faith in Jesus Christ. But where it matters most, friends, it brings peace with God. Because in Jesus, God is not at war with you right now. God justifies you right now in Jesus, as if you'd never sinned. Some people say, well, what did the reformers die for anyway? Remember the stories of the Reformation? They go to the stake. Luther went before the Diet of Worms. Others were suffering horribly. The Waldensian Christians would spend a year or two sharing their faith before they were caught, cut in pieces, tortured in ways you can't imagine. Why did they go through all that? The reformers and the Waldensian Christians went through that kind of thing because they came to understand, based upon the New Testament, that the pearl of great price is Jesus, and that God forgives sins in Jesus. The church doesn't forgive. Jesus forgives. And that we are safe in the hands of a loving Lord. And they gave their lives for that truth.
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2: 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Longing for all those shiny things the world says you should have, distraction. And demanding your own way in every situation, big distraction. All of those draw you further and further astray. Instead, look to Jesus. 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Do not love the world and everything that is in it. Love Jesus and all that He is. That will lead you to eternal joy. 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
6: The time of the end. Mysterious signs. Strange happenings. Confusing numbers. Are we facing a new world order and the mark of the beast? Are we living on a planet in upheaval? Are we on the verge of Armageddon? Revelation. What do all the signs in this mysterious book mean? Discover real answers. Revelation Speaks Peace with Sean Boonstra.
7: Welcome, everybody, to Revelation Speaks Peace. This is a seminar experience that began for me about 23 years ago with a small group of about 8 people. And from that point on, it kind of grew and grew and grew. And now we've held this seminar on every continent except Antarctica. And that's because the penguins are not interested in the book of Revelation. I can't get an audience to come out in Antarctica, but every other continent. And for a little while, I was actually putting this seminar on 3, 4, 5, 6 times a year, but now I have a day job, and so I can only do it one time a year. And so once a year, we look around the world, we pick one city to do this in. And so in recent years, we've been in Budapest, we've been in Lima, we've been in Rajahmundry, a little city of about 2 million people in India, Los Angeles and Phoenix and Portland and Rome, Italy and Indianapolis last year. And now we have come to the land of mild winters and warm-hearted people, Minneapolis, Minnesota. Now, I was I was born in Canada, born and raised up near the Yukon border, and whenever I have visited Minnesota in February, I have always thought your license plate should say, Almost Canada. Because it almost is. I am so glad you have come. Again, my name is Sean Boonstra. I am the speaker for a very old radio broadcast known as the Voice of Prophecy. In fact, I believe it may have been one of the very first Christian broadcasts on the radio in the world. It went on the air in 1929 when a guy by the name of HMS Richards from Colorado went on the air on KNX Radio in Los Angeles. And I believe that over the next decade, he was one of only four religious broadcasts on the radio at all. Now, I'm sure my team will tell me I got that all wrong, but that is roughly the way that it happened. It started out as a program called the Tabernacle of the Air, and if you were listening to the radio in the 1930s, you may remember that program. Later on, it changed to the Voice of Prophecy, and now it has become a worldwide radio broadcast, and it's connected with the world's oldest, I believe, and biggest Correspondence Bible School. It was originally called the Bible School of the Air, now called the Discover Bible School. So the broadcast is actually 85 years old now, and obviously I am not 85 years old. In fact, I just joined the Voice of Prophecy 20 months ago, and one of the reasons they asked me to join the team was this seminar, which I've been conducting for a little more than 20 years now. Now, before we get going tonight, this is not the seminar or the lecture. I want to explain how it's going to work and give just a general orientation. And tomorrow night I'll give a shorter orientation and then we'll be off to the races. We're going to have a textbook in this seminar and only one textbook. The textbook is going to be the Bible. And the reason that I kind of just stick with the Bible is very simple. If you walk into any bookstore today and get books on last day events or the book of Revelation, you will discover that there are a lot of divergent theories, and some of them are a little weird. I mean, I'll just be honest. I've read a lot. I've read thousands of books, and some of them are weird, and nobody seems to agree. And here's what I've discovered. If you just stick with the text and read it, it's generally speaking the best approach, and it is amazing how clear it can become if you just read it. And of course, on occasion, I'll go back and look at what people have said historically, you know, the anti-Nicene fathers and the post-Nicene fathers and the reformers and the counter-reformers and so on. We'll look at that from time to time, but for the most part, we're going to stick with just the text found in the Bible itself and let the Bible be its own expositor, because you're going to discover there's actually enough detail in the Bible to make it very clear what the author actually originally intended. The key is you just have to read the whole book from Genesis all the way to Revelation. What we're going to do in this seminar is provide the right tools that you need to do that. We're going to give you the right frame of reference. If you understand how the book of Revelation was written, how it was meant to be read, if you understand the original context it was written in, suddenly it makes very good sense. But it's going to take a little bit of time and effort on our part because, as you know, Rome was not built in a day and the Bible wasn't written in a day either. It took 1,500 years to write it, 44 different authors over all those years, and so it's going to take a little bit of effort on our part to really dig into it. So what we're going to do every night is I'm going to cover one of the major themes found in Bible prophecy, and I'll give you some of the tools you need to understand that theme and really understand prophecy for yourself. And I guess what I'm after, by the time we're finished, is for you to be able to sit down and read a book like the Book of Revelation or the Book of Daniel and understand it just as easily as you would understand any other book. Matthew, Mark, Luke, John, Genesis, Exodus, Leviticus, any other book of the Bible. I want it to be easy to read and I want it to make good sense when you read it. So we're going to touch on big themes every night, and quite a few of them. I'm going to plow through a lot of territory. And each night, we're going to build on what we covered the night before. So when we're done tonight, what we have learned, we're going to carry forward into tomorrow night. So it does become important to follow along, and I know that people are very, very busy. I've got two teenage daughters who keep me very, very busy. If it's not soccer, it's music lessons. If it's not music lessons, it's me running the boys off of our property. They keep you. I understand what it is like to be very, very busy. But I would encourage you, because this may only come to Minneapolis once in your lifetime, to clear your calendar and come to as many of these as you can, because we will build each night. It's kind of like building a house. You know, we'll put down a foundation tonight, and the next night we'll put up some studs and then some sheeting on the studs, and we'll hang doors and windows, and well, I guess you should put the roof on first and then hang the doors and windows, and then we'll call in the finished carpenters and so on. And once we've gathered all the pieces, we're going to step back to the curb and look at what we built, and it'll knock your socks off. Maybe not literally. It already knocked my shoes off. I'm not wearing any because Canadians don't wear shoes indoors. It'll knock your socks off. It will take your breath away. The picture in the book of Revelation absolutely revolutionized my own life. And once you see the big picture, it is breathtaking. Our subject tonight, a new world order. I've had people come to this seminar from every walk of life. Christian, Jewish, Buddhist, atheist, Muslim. Personally, my own bias is I am a Bible-believing Christian. I want everybody to feel perfectly comfortable, but it is my custom to always offer a prayer before I read the Bible, because it's such a profound book and has changed my life. And so if you'll indulge me for a moment, I'd like to do that. Father in heaven, thank you for the opportunity to stand up here and speak. I know who I am, and I know where I've been. And I would have no right to say anything except that you would bless me, that you would forgive my sin, and that you would give me the ability to think clearly. So I ask most of all that tonight I would have the opportunity to put a smile on your face, because I've been faithful with what the Bible says. And I thank you for that tonight. In Jesus' name, amen. Our topic is a new world order. And tonight I want to start with one of the biggest questions that has ever been asked in the history of humanity. And there really is no point in studying anything else in the Bible. There's no point looking at the book of Revelation unless we can answer this one question. Does God actually exist? Is there any meaning or purpose to our existence as human beings here on this planet? Or is it possible that we're just an accident, a bunch of accidental life forms that came into being by chance on an insignificant planet out on the edge of an insignificant galaxy? Do you and I actually mean anything? And is there any rhyme or reason to human history? I'm going to take you to a very unusual place to begin answering that question. We're going to go back in time roughly 200 years and visit Beethoven. This is Beethoven, one of history's greatest composers, in my opinion. And he actually wrote the piece of music that you are listening to. It's kind of there in the background. This is his third symphony. It's called the Eroica Symphony. He wrote it for one of his favorite people, who he considered a hero. And this piece of music might actually be one of the soundtracks of the whole universe. This piece of music actually begins to answer the question, does God really exist? Because he wrote it for his hero. He wrote a dedication on the front page of this symphony. But when the truth came out about the man he wrote this symphony for, he threw a fit of rage and he ripped the front page out, and we almost lost this piece of music forever. And on the day that Beethoven ripped out the front page from this piece of music, he unwittingly gave us evidence that God is quite real. And he also completed a story that began 2,400 years before he was born. A story that began in an ancient king's bedroom. The king's name was Nebuchadnezzar, the man who built the Neo-Babylonian Empire approximately 600 years before Christ. Now, this is not the ancient Babylonian Empire that you read about with the four cities on the plains of Shinar and Hammurabi, the lawgiver. This is much later. This is a renewed and renovated Babylonian Empire. Nebuchadnezzar is the man who rebuilt that empire, and he ruled the ancient Middle East approximately 2,600 years ago. And one night, something happened in this man's bedroom that would determine world history for the next 2,600 years. What was it? A dream? a nightmare, to be more exact. He suddenly wakes up in the wee hours of the morning. His heart is pounding in his chest. There is a cold bead of sweat running down his forehead, and his eyes are darting around in the dark, trying to figure out, is there somebody in this room? The story records this dream in the book of Daniel, chapter 2. Here's what the Bible says. Now, in the second year of Nebuchadnezzar's reign, Nebuchadnezzar had dreams, and his spirit was so troubled that his sleep left him. A man who was scared of nothing is now suddenly terrified of a mere dream. This is a man who is not afraid of death. He has looked death in the eye many times. This is a man who is not afraid of risk. He has risked everything many times. This is a man who is not afraid of ambition. He's one of the most ambitious men in ancient history. But now he's terrified of a dream, because the dream has just told him he's about to lose it all. And that scares him like nothing else could. He wakes up in the middle of the night. It's one of those dreams you have where even after you wake up and you realize it was just a dream, it bothers you for hours, for days. It's like those dreams where your teeth are falling out. You ever had that dream? Nobody in Minneapolis, I'm the only one in Minneapolis ever had that. How many of you have ever had that dream where your teeth are falling out of your head and you're picking them up off the floor and trying to put them back in? Nobody. Three, four. Happens to me all the time. My teeth have fallen out of my head. I'm trying, and for days afterwards, I'm checking my teeth to see if some dreams stick with you. And he wakes up and he realizes, oh, it was just a dream. But it bothers him for hours, enough that eventually he calls for his counselors. He calls for the wise men of the Babylonian Empire. These men are known as the Chaldeans. They're magicians. They're actually called magi. It's where we get the word magician. We just came through the Christmas season. You're right. Remember, in the Christmas season, we always tell the story about three wise men who came from the east, from the region where Babylon used to be. They were known as the magi. They're Chaldeans. These guys are the philosophers of the empire. They're the scientists and the astronomers and the mathematicians and the priests of the empire. They're really clever guys. They're the religious authorities of Nebuchadnezzar's day. They're very talented. And they claim that they have a special connection to the gods. So Nebuchadnezzar calls for them in the middle of the night, and you might too if you were a Babylonian. The Bible continues the story in Daniel 2 and verse 2. So they came and stood before the king, these Chaldeans. And the king said to them, I have had a dream, and my spirit is anxious to know the dream. The Chaldeans spoke to the king in Aramaic, the language of the day. O king, live forever. Tell your servants the dream, and we'll give you the interpretation. Oh, they breathe a sigh of relief. We got called here at 3 a.m. We thought it was a state emergency, but it's just a dream. This is easy, Nebuchadnezzar. We can handle this for you. We'll run down to the royal library and get our star charts and our books, and we'll be right back. And then you tell us what you dreamt, and we will tell you what it meant. For some reason, the king suddenly doesn't trust them. He smells a rat. He gets this feeling in his stomach that maybe these men he'd been depending on aren't actually honest. Something tells him maybe they've been lying to me for my whole career. Now, that is not a good thing when you're running an empire full of subjugated people. You can't afford to have bad intelligence and lying advisors. And he did just dream that he's about to lose his empire, so he puts these men to the test in verse 5. The king answered and said to the Chaldeans, my decision is firm. If you do not make known the dream to me and its interpretation, you shall be cut in pieces and your houses shall be made an ash heap. You ever gone to your boss and said, I don't think my job is challenging enough? You didn't do that in the Babylonian Empire, because he would lay a big challenge on you. If you guys don't step up your game, if you don't tell me what I actually dreamt, I'm going to chop you in pieces and burn down your house. However, he says, if you tell the dream and its interpretation, you shall receive from me gifts, rewards, and great honor. Therefore, tell me the dream and its interpretation. Now they've got a big problem. What are they going to do? They get into a huddle. They panic. What are we going to do? He wants to know what he dreamt. He's the only one who saw it. How are we going to? We can't fake this one, guys. What are we going to do? And they come back to the king and they attempt to reason with him in verse 7. They answered again and said, let the king tell his servants the dream and we'll give the interpretation. Come on, Nebuchadnezzar. You know how it works. You gave us the employee handbook on our first day of work and it says in there, you tell us what you dream and we interpret it. Those are the rules of the whole game. Read the handbook. The king answered and said, I know for certain that you would gain time. You guys are stalling. Because you see, my decision is firm. If you do not make known the dream to me, there is only one decree for you. For you have agreed to speak lying and corrupt words before me till the time has changed. You think I'm going to forget about this? Therefore, tell me the dream, and I will know that you can share the interpretation. I want you to pay attention very carefully to what's happening in this story. If you choose to live a lie, it's only a matter of time until somebody takes you and pushes you out in the bright sunlight and you're discovered. It's guaranteed to happen. Eventually, everybody's mettle, everybody's character is put to the test. If you live a lie, you'll be found out. Brian Williams just found that out the hard way. And for these Chaldeans, the lie is now over. They've been faking it their whole careers and they've been exposed. What are they going to do? Because they cannot get inside the king's head and figure out what he dreamt. They can't read human minds. Nobody can. It's the reason that we seem to think we have to torture people to try and get information. Nobody can read human minds. The Bible actually teaches in 1 Samuel chapter 8 and verse 39 where Solomon is dedicating the first temple in Jerusalem that only God knows the hearts of men. Only God can get inside the mind. Only he knows. And so these guys have a very, very big problem. And so what do? They give up. And for the first time in their career, they finally tell the truth. Nebuchadnezzar, it is a difficult thing that the king requests. There is no other who can tell it to the king except the gods whose dwelling is not with flesh. But I thought you guys were connected to the gods, had a direct pipeline. Well, that's not quite how it works, Nebuchadnezzar. For the king, the story tells us, blows a gasket, and you probably would too. He had trusted these men with his entire career. The Bible says in verse 12, for this reason the king was angry and very furious and gave the command to destroy all the wise men of Babylon. That's it. Go get them all. Guards go out and round up the Chaldeans for their early retirement party. Chop in pieces, burn down the house. Check, check. And as they're going around the empire, they come to the house of a young man named Daniel. The prophetic book in the Old Testament called Daniel is named after him. His name means God is my judge. And Daniel is not a Babylonian. Mm-mm. He's a Hebrew. He's a member of the royal family of Jerusalem. He's taken captive when Nebuchadnezzar sieges the city of Jerusalem. And he's marched through the wilderness up north, back down into Babylon in chains. And when he gets to Babylon, he's not put out in the fields like the rest of them because he's from the royal family. They put him in a special retraining program. They immerse him in Babylonian culture. They actually rename him Belteshazzar after the Babylonian god Bel. And they teach him in Babylonian schools and they feed him Babylonian food and they stick him in Babylonian culture because they're hoping against all odds that this member of the royal family will begin to think and act like a Babylonian. And if he does, he will keep the rest of his people in line. But Daniel never compromises, and he is so bright. In this story, he's not even 20 years old. He rises to the top of the school, and he's so clever, so smart, so wise before he's 20, that they just count him as one of the Chaldeans. So the guard knocks on his door. Daniel, guard's name's Arioch. Daniel, what is it, Arioch? We got to go, but it's 2 a.m, Arioch. I know, we got to go. What's the problem? Well, the king had a dream. Well, he has dreams all the time. No, this was different. He won't tell anybody what he dreamt. And when the senior Chaldeans couldn't tell him what he dreamt, he got mad. And I'm afraid I have bad news for you. What's the bad news? Well, we have to chop you in pieces. Just a minute, said Daniel. I got an idea. Take me to Nebuchadnezzar. Verse 16. So Daniel went in and asked the king to give him time, that he might tell the king the interpretation. He asks for time. They don't forget, the Chaldeans were stalling too, but the king wouldn't give them time. For some reason, though, he trusts this young man from Jerusalem, because Daniel, as you read your way through the book of Daniel, you discover he has sterling character. Daniel is the kind of person who never gives you cause for doubt. He always stands on principle, and Nebuchadnezzar recognizes that in this young man, and he gives him time, something he wouldn't give his senior advisors. And that tells me something. Building character with your life matters. You can cheat and lie your way through life. You can take shortcuts your entire life, but it will catch up with you. It'll destroy you in the end. But let me tell you, especially young people, character lasts your whole life. Your whole life. The king gives him what he wouldn't give the others. He gives him time, so Daniel makes the best use of his time. He goes and gets three of his friends. You heard about them when you were a little kid. Shadrach, Meshach, and Abednego. Those are their Babylonian names. He doesn't consult the star charts that night. Daniel doesn't get out the astrological charts. He doesn't cut open a goat and dump out its entrails and read it like the other Chaldeans would. He doesn't go for a seance or the 600 BC equivalent of a Ouija board, whatever that would have been. Daniel does something that our ancestors used to do a lot of. Got on his knees and he prayed. Got his friends together and he prayed all night. And the Bible tells us he actually got an answer that night. He was shown what the king had dreamed. So they take him back to the king in verse 27. Daniel answered in the presence of the king and said, "The secret which the king has demanded, the wise men, the astrologers, the magicians, and the soothsayers cannot declare to the king." He was right. They couldn't do it. Let me tell you something. They still can't do it. They still can't do it. They're still pulling the wool over our eyes. They still can't do it. Daniel couldn't really do it either. He doesn't take a lick of credit for what's about to happen. Here's what he says. Pay attention. But there is a God in heaven who reveals secrets. Now, there's the answer to our first question. Does God exist? Daniel says, yes, he does. And he's about to prove it. I want you to follow carefully, because if in your lifetime you have never heard God speak, in your lifetime, if you have never seen any evidence of God in your life, that might just change for you tonight in ways you didn't expect. Follow this very carefully. There is a God in heaven who reveals secrets, and he has made known to King Nebuchadnezzar what will be in the latter days. In the distant future, he has shown you what's going to take place. Nobody can do that. The Weather Channel doesn't get it right half the time. Nebuchadnezzar, God showed you the future of the world. Your dream and the visions of your head upon your bed were these. Watch this carefully. You, O king, were watching. He's describing the dream now. You, O king, were watching, and behold, a great image, a giant statue. This great image, whose splendor was excellent, stood before you, and its form was awesome. It was huge. This image's head was made of fine gold. What was the head made out of, folks? There's more of you out there than that. I can hear you breathing. What is the head made out of? Bull. Its chest and arms were made of silver. This is all important. It's all going to show up in other Bible prophecies. Pay attention carefully. Its belly and thighs were made of what? Bronze. Its legs were made of iron. Its feet partly of iron and partly of clay. You saw a giant statue. Head of gold. Chest of silver, belly and thighs of brass, legs of iron, feet made of iron and clay. But that's not all you saw. There was more. You watched while a stone was cut out without hands, which struck the image on its feet of iron and clay, and it broke them in pieces. You saw a stone fly into the picture. It hit the feet of that statue and crushed the feet. Then the iron, the clay, the bronze, the silver, and the gold were crushed together and became like chaff from the summer threshing floors. You all know what chaff is in Minnesota, right? Yeah, you talk about this in New York or Los Angeles, they haven't got a clue what it's talking about. never seen a threshing floor in Los Angeles. They still think that all your food comes from Safeway. This is being recorded. They're going to show it in Los Angeles. I'm never going to be able to go back. But it's true. It hits the feet. The feet are crushed, and the rest of the statue is crushed as well. It becomes like chaff from the summer threshing floor, and the wind carried them away so that no trace of them was found. The whole statue collapses into powder on the ground, and the wind blows all the residue away, and there's nothing left. And the stone that struck the image became a great mountain and filled the whole earth. In the court of Nebuchadnezzar, everybody's holding their breath. Oh, I hope he got it right. I hope he got something right, because I don't like this thing about being chopped in pieces. I look better in one piece. Everybody's holding their breath. Nebuchadnezzar leans forward in his seat. Daniel, I don't know how you did that, but that is exactly what I dreamt. What in the world does it mean? Now it gets very interesting. Daniel is about to explain it, and we're going to get our first principle for interpreting Bible prophecy and understanding it. Read the whole story. It's a simple principle. The Bible is its own best interpreter. That's really the principle. Read the whole thing, and it always explains itself. You don't have to guess at what prophecy means. You don't have to speculate, take a stab in the dark, because it always explains itself. God has no trouble making himself known. So many people read a story like this, and they stop right after the dream. They stop early. They don't read the rest, and they start jumping to these wild conclusions. I've read all these books by all these people. Oh, it's a head of gold. Gold, there used to be gold in Fort Knox. We don't know if there's any there anymore, but that's probably then the United States of America in Bible prophecy. And silver, that's the silver-haired wisdom of old folks. And bronze, that is something to do with coming in third at the Sochi Winter Olympics. You're laughing, but there's books like that. They put out a brand new book, another one that doesn't make a lick of sense because they didn't read the whole thing. You don't have to guess. You don't have to speculate. The Bible explains itself. Daniel's about to tell us exactly what it means. And this, what we're about to look at, is what revolutionized the way I look at the world. Daniel 2:37, he begins explaining the dream. You, O king, are a king of kings, for the God of heaven has given you a kingdom, power, strength, and glory. The one who gave you the dream, Nebuchadnezzar, is the one who gave you your whole empire. You really think your military prowess made you this successful? You don't understand. You would have none of this if God didn't allow it. A lot of people be surprised one day to discover that God had been there their whole lives, giving them things they thought they built. You, O king, are a king of kings, for the God of heaven has given you a kingdom, power, strength, and glory. He was a great king. Wherever the children of men dwell, or the beasts of the field, and the birds of the heaven, he, God, has given them into your hand, and he has made you ruler over them all. You, Nebuchadnezzar, are this head of gold. There is no guesswork involved. He just told them what the head of gold represents. You and this empire that God has given you, Nebuchadnezzar, it's you. You are the head of gold. It's the Neo-Babylonian Empire, roughly from 605 BC to 539 BC, and gold is the best description you could come up with for the Babylonian Empire. It really was the Golden Kingdom. It may have been the wealthiest empire in the history of the world. To this day, we still use the word Babylon to symbolize decadence and over-the-top living. People who visited couldn't believe what they saw. The ancient historian Herodotus went to the ruins, and in the ruins he said this place was covered with gold, and there was gold furniture in the temples. There was gold everywhere. It was remarkably wealthy, and it was remarkably influential. Today, to some extent, you and I still think like Babylonians. It was that influential. It's been 2,600 years, and we still think like those folks in some ways. They didn't invent astrology, but they grabbed it from other cultures and popularized it and passed it down to us. It's still in the horoscope column in your newspaper. Comes from Babylon.
8: They gave us base 60 mathematics. Well, we don't use base 60 mathematics, Sean. We use base 10. We count the 10 and then we add a digit. You don't remember? Well, we count the 9 and then add a digit when we get to 10. And then when you get to 100, another digit, and 1,000, another. We use base 10. Yeah, for some math you do, but you're still using base 60 because of the Babylonians. You are. How many seconds are there in a minute? 60. How many minutes are there in an hour? 60. How many degrees in a circle? 300, you told your math teacher you'd never need it again, didn't you? 360 degrees. It was a great empire. Left a stamp on the world. There's a reason every culture on the planet still remembers Babylon to this day. But the question is simple. Did it last forever? No. Does it still rule the world tonight? No. And that's the part of the dream that bothered the king so much. Daniel continues, verse 39. But after you will arise another kingdom inferior to yours. Nebuchadnezzar, you won't last forever. There will be another kingdom. Oh, it won't be as great as you. It will be inferior, but it will absolutely replace you. Daniel was absolutely right. In 539 BC, the Persians came into the city of Babylon under a general by the name of Cyrus, and they captured the city in one of the most breathtaking defeats of military history. The chest of silver came and demolished the head of gold. I'll tell you on Sunday night exactly how Cyrus pulled that off, because there's an element to that story that actually helps you understand the book of Revelation. That story is woven through the way John describes things in the book of Revelation. And on Sunday night, I'll show you how the Bible predicted that a man by the name of Cyrus would conquer Babylon more than 100 years before Cyrus was born. How do you do that? Unless there's something more to the book than human composition. The Persians took Babylon, the city that everybody knew was impossible to take. And why were they able to take it? It's because world history is more than armies. World history is more than economics. There is something else going on in the background. There is somebody out there steering world events. The chest of silver defeats the head of gold. Now the question is, do the Persians still rule the world tonight? Do they? Yes or no? Absolutely not. Some of you aren't sure. Do the Persians still rule the world tonight? Yes or no? No, they don't. The prophecy continues. Verse 39. Then another, a third kingdom of bronze, which shall rule over all Nebuchadnezzar. There's going to be a third kingdom after the chest of silver. There'll be the belly and the thighs of brass. Now, students of history, you tell me, who defeated the Persians in 331 at the Battle of Arbela? Does anybody know? Alexander the Great, absolutely. The Macedonian army, the Greeks, and they established the next empire in the Mediterranean basin that runs from 331 BC to 168 BC. It was one of the fastest conquests in the history of the world. Alexander conquered 2 million square miles, conquered 20 million people. He did it in 4 years flat on foot before he was 32 years old. He marched his army all the way across the Mediterranean basin, all the way over to India. And when he saw the ocean in India, history tells us he actually wept because he thought he had run out of world to conquer. The soldiers said, well, if that's the end of the world, can we go home? He said, sure. And they married a bunch of local girls and started on their way back home. And on their way back home, they camped by the ruined city of Babylon where Nebuchadnezzar had had that dream all those years before. And Alexander, one night, as his men are partying, dies in the night. We're not 100% sure what happened, but the most likely explanation is he drank himself to death. He choked on his own vomit. Because while he could conquer the whole world, he couldn't conquer himself. God. But Daniel was right. There was a third empire, the Greeks. Now, do the Greeks still rule the world tonight? No. Their philosophy does, but their armies don't. There's another empire. Verse 40, and the fourth kingdom shall be strong as iron, inasmuch as iron breaks in pieces and shatters everything, and like iron that crushes, that kingdom will break in pieces and crush all others. Now, students of history tonight, you tell me, who defeats the Greeks in 168 BC at the Battle of Pydna? Who was it? It was the Romans. Absolutely. It was the empire that was ruling the world the day Jesus was born in Bethlehem. They're the empire that brought crucifixion into the New Testament era, and they crucified Jesus. They were a fierce, disciplined army that changed the face of our planet forever. We may still think like Greeks, but you and I, and to this day, still behave like Romans. Our legal system, our politics, we inherited it all from them. I don't know if you've ever read that big, thick set of books, The Decline and Fall of the Roman Empire by Edward Gibbon. Did you have to read that in school? It's like 7 volumes. It must be 5,000 pages. Because in the 1700s, when he wrote that thing, he knew you only had enough money to buy one set of books in your whole life, so he wrote everything he knew in that one set of books. And I read my way through it because I had no choice if I wanted to pass. And Edward Gibbon did not really believe in the Bible, but I found something interesting. As he's describing the rise of the Roman Empire, he describes it like this in the 1700s. The images of gold, he wrote, silver or brass, that might serve to represent the nations and their kings, were successively broken by the iron monarchy of Rome. He said he didn't read the Bible, but somebody's been reading Daniel chapter 2. End of the dream? Not quite. There's more. There are feet. Daniel says, whereas you saw the feet and toes, partly of potter's clay and partly of iron, the kingdom shall be divided. Now, is that true of Rome? Yes, it is. Rome first divided into east and west. By the time you come down to the time of Constantine and Diocletian, there are actually 4 emperors, 2 in the east and 2 in the west. And then it explodes to 7 emperors. You've got Maxentius, who has the Senate declare him an emperor in Rome, and it splits up even more. But it gets worse than that. It's not just the east and west split. By 476 AD, the west utterly collapses. And now the dream moves to the toes. It says, as the toes of the feet were partly of iron and partly of clay, so the kingdom shall be partly strong and partly fragile. It mentions the toes at least twice in that chapter. Now this dream shifts to the Western Roman Empire. Now, why does it focus on the western half of the empire? You're going to see that in a coming night. It's going to show up in other prophecies of the Bible. There's a deliberate reason that Daniel is focusing on the west. He now mentions the toes. And we know that after 476 AD, after the last Western Roman emperor, the empire broke up into pieces, general categories of barbarian tribes. And these are some of my ancestors. I am a direct descendant of barbarians. My ancestor probably ate your ancestor at some point. We are the barbarians. Way up here in the north, we have the Angles and the Saxons, the Anglo-Saxons, which eventually became modern-day Britain. Then here in this green zone, we have the Franks, who expanded a little bit further south, and they became the French. Down in the orange, we've got the Visigoths. That means the Western Goths. And they were still living there in Spain by, about 732 in the Battle of Tours. They were still living there. And the Goths had the region that eventually becomes Spain. Over where there's Portugal, we had a group of tribes known as the Suevi. In the area where Switzerland and Austria and some of those places are, we had the Burgundies. Way up north here, we had the Alamanni. And they expanded north and became the nation of Germany, and to this day in some languages we still call the Germans the Alamans or the Alamanni. Here, over here, we had the Lombards. They eventually moved south down here into Italy and became the Italian nation. You still hear the word Lombard around, right? You heard of Vince Lombardi, right? He's a Lombard. He's from that region of the world originally. Then we have the Ostrogoths, the Eastern Goths. We have the Heruli, and we have the Vandals down in North Africa. They were so fierce to this day, when somebody defaces your property, we call them a Vandal. It breaks into these 10 categories, these 10 groups, after the Western Roman Empire collapses. Now here's where it gets really good. What you're about to read has literally guided the course of world history ever since Nebuchadnezzar dreamed it. It has determined exactly who wins wars. It has determined exactly who sits on thrones. And it proves beyond the shadow of a doubt that somebody or something is guiding human history. God is about to speak. Here's what it says in verse 41. As you saw iron mixed with ceramic clay, they will mingle with the seed of men. They will intermarry. but they will not adhere to one another, just as iron does not mix with clay. What's Daniel saying? He's saying the Western Roman Empire would fragment into pieces and that they would try and put it back together. They would intermarry. They would try to mingle. They would try to put it back together, but they will not adhere to one another. They will never succeed in reuniting the Western Roman Empire, period. And history

another head of state. They're all relatives. They were literally mingling the seed of men. Oh, we can do it. We can put it back together. But it didn't work. In fact, the 20th century after Queen Victoria proves to be the bloodiest century in the history of Europe. World War I, World War II. We are still living with the borders that were drawn after that. But let's go back further in time. There are a lot of big names we could mention, but I only have a few minutes left. So I'm just going to touch on a few of the biggest ones. Charlemagne, king of the Franks, 768 onward, becomes the king of Italy in 774, but in 800 something big happens. They name him the Holy Roman Emperor. Here's the new emperor of Western Rome, the first one since it collapsed. They called him the father of Europe. They said he would bring lasting peace, but did it succeed? Almost. He went up north, he attacked the Saxons, he attacked the Germans, he went all the way up to Denmark, and he was starting to pull it together. And then he thought, I'm getting old. Who am I going to pass the empire on to? I'll give it to my sons. But his sons died before he did. And he goes, oh, now who am I going to give the empire to? I'll give it to my grandson. But he's so young, I've got another grandson nobody knows about. That's literally how this happened. I got another grandson nobody knows about out there in the field. He gets another grandson and he dies and passes it on to these young men who can't run it. And Europe goes back to war. Why? Because Charlemagne's not clever enough? Sure he was. Why didn't it succeed? Because God said they will not adhere to one another. And if God says it, you're not going to overturn it. You can't defeat it. About 700 years later, we have another Holy Roman Emperor, Charles V, 1519, he's elected. People were desperate for unity in the 1500s. Germany was split. The Reformation was going on. The princes were fighting with each other. He manages to expand his empire to 4 million square kilometers, and he almost does it. And then all of a sudden, Charles V gets gout. Well, you say gout, no big deal. No, he can't go to war anymore. He can't lead his troops. He's limping around. I wish I could go. I got gout. And if that wasn't bad enough, then he gets malaria and he dies. Why didn't he pull it off? Because he's not a great warrior? Yes, he was. Had 5 horses killed underneath him in battle. He was great, but he couldn't do it because God said they will not adhere to one another. And if God says it, you're not going to change it. Louis XIV, he's the Sun King, King of France. He was so arrogant, he didn't say, I run the state. He said, I am the state. Under him, France becomes the greatest military power in all of Europe. I know that young audiences, they say France was the greatest military power in Europe because everybody jokes, oh, French always wave the flag of surrender. That wasn't true in the 1700s. The greatest military power in Europe. The conditions were right to reunite the empire. And then all of a sudden, Louis XIV makes a bad decision. He tries to force Spain and France back together artificially, and it starts a war that gets out of control. The Wars of Spanish Succession, 1701 onward. He sends all of his tallest, biggest men into that battle. And so many of his tallest, biggest men die on the battlefield that I've seen historians who estimate that today the French population is still 2 inches shorter than they used to be because so many of the tall people died off. Why couldn't he do it? Well, I know one reason he couldn't do it. He wore high heels. You can't go into battle in high heels. You're going to get a heel stuck in the mud or something. You can't fight like that. You know the real reason he couldn't do it? God said they will not adhere to one another. Now we come to Napoleon. He's not a king, he's a general. He marches all over Europe and he's getting close. He almost pulls it off, but he's also arrogant. He gets full of himself, and there comes the day he wants to crown himself the emperor of Europe, and the Pope shows up to put the crown on his head. He says, I'll handle that myself. Takes the crown and puts it on his own head. I'll declare myself the emperor of Europe. Word goes back to a man by the name of Ferdinand Ries. He's Beethoven's secretary. He says, Mr. Beethoven, we have a problem. That symphony you're writing that you're dedicating to Napoleon Bonaparte, he just declared himself the emperor of Europe. Beethoven was crushed. He said, I thought he was going to bring liberty to all of Europe. Here's what he said. Napoleon, is no more than a common mortal. Now too, he will tread underfoot all the rights of man, indulge only his own ambition. Now he will think himself superior to all men and become a tyrant. He rips the front page out of that symphony. We almost lost it. There's still a copy in a museum in Vienna, a second copy that has Napoleon's name on it, but Beethoven scratched his name out.

0: Napoleon failed. When Napoleon died in misery, Beethoven told everybody, I've already written this funeral. It's the piece that you heard at the beginning of this evening. Napoleon, the terror of Europe, almost does it, but then he goes into Europe with 600,000 men and loses most of them. Then he goes into exile. He comes back out and goes to Waterloo. You know what happened at Waterloo. He loses. So he's exiled a second time to St. Helena, and he dies miserable and alone and friendless. Why? Because he wasn't smart enough? Sure he was. He failed because Daniel said they will not adhere to one another. Kaiser Wilhelm, World War I. 20th century now. England is actually losing World War I, and they panic and they contact America. They say to Woodrow Wilson, we need your help. You've got to come over. We're losing to the Kaiser. And Woodrow Wilson said, not my problem, not my war. I'm not coming. Germany gets wind that England is talking to America, and they say, we got to do something to keep America busy in case they get interested. So they fire off a telegram to the president of Mexico. It's known as the Zimmerman telegram. It was encoded. And the telegram said, listen, if you invade America, if you take back New Mexico and Texas and Arizona, we'll send you money and ammunition, and we'll help you win. You join us, said the Kaiser. Somehow, Britain intercepts that telegram, and somehow they manage to decode it, and they call up Woodrow Wilson again, and they say, guess what happened with the Kaiser? He's trying to invade you through Mexico. And Woodrow Wilson gets so mad, he joins the battle, and the Kaiser loses the war. Coincidence? Not a chance. They will not adhere to one another. There's a young soldier in the Kaiser's army. His name's Adolf Hitler. In 1918, he says, I'll finish what Napoleon started. I can't handle the defeat of Germany. I will build an empire that lasts 1,000 years. He called it a Reich. I believe that that Hitler knew he was defying God too. In 1941, he wrote this. See, my people, we do not need anything from God. We do not ask him for anything except that he may let us alone. We want to fight our own war with our own guns without God. We want to gain our victory without the help of God. Dies in a bunker. Why? Lots of reasons, but the number one reason, they will not adhere to one another. Soviet Union tried it. At one point, they controlled one-third of the Earth's geography. One-third of it. And they kept bumping up against Eastern Europe and never made any further progress. Why? They will not adhere to one another. They're still trying it now. The newest attempt has been the European Economic Union, but they're having all kinds of problems. Have been paying attention? The first flag they flew had 10 stars on it. Why? Because they were going to reunite the 10 fragments of the Western Roman Empire. But it didn't work out, did it? Some nations won't join the alliance. Others aren't allowed to join. Some countries can't keep their debt under control. Greece goes bankrupt. Portugal is following quickly behind. Some other countries are also in trouble. And I'm telling you, they might work out some kind of economic alliance. It's falling apart before our eyes, but they still might salvage an economic alliance. But I'll tell you one thing I know for sure, based on 2,600 years of accuracy in God's word, they will not reunite the political Western Roman Empire. It can't be done because God says it can't. He's never wrong. And does that mean that there'll never be another world empire? Does that mean there'll never be a new world order? Sure there will. Because the Bible actually says one more thing. There's still the stone that crushes the statue. Verse 44. Daniel says to Nebuchadnezzar, in the days of these kings, we're in the 10 toes now. In the days of these kings, shall the God of heaven set up a kingdom which shall never be destroyed. And the kingdom shall not be left to other people. It shall break in pieces and consume all these kingdoms, and it shall stand forever. There is one more kingdom coming. It's different. It's incorruptible. It'll never need to be replaced because human beings don't set this one up. God does. And when does that happen? Jesus drops a little hint in the prophetic chapter, the 25th chapter of Matthew. He says this, when the Son of Man comes in his glory and all the holy angels with him, then he will sit on the throne of his glory. everything in Daniel 2, except for this, has already happened. It's all in the past, except for this. Is there a direction to world history? You better believe it. History means something, and it's headed somewhere. The question is, what are you banking on for your future? Everything Nebuchadnezzar built, gone. Everything Cyrus the Persian built, gone. Everything Alexander built, gone. Everything the Romans built, gone. Everything I build, goes. Everything you build, goes. It all goes. It all blows away in the wind. And God sets up his kingdom. What are you banking on for tomorrow? I look at my life, I know there's got to be something better than this. Got to be something better than this. I remember being overseas one time away from my family. And I got sick. They say it was the swine flu. Remember the swine flu? Tried to avoid it, but when you're on an airplane sitting next to somebody with the swine flu for 8 hours, sometimes you get it. And I'm sitting on the other side of the planet, 13,000 miles from home. And I got sick, and I have a fever, and I'm shivering. And I don't speak the local language, and I go out in the streets, it's pouring rain, and I find a pharmacy, and I can't talk to the pharmacist, I can't even get aspirin. I got back to the little miserable room that I was staying in, and I sat on the mattress that was as hard as concrete, and I sat there shivering, miserable. And the whole time I sat there, I thought, but I've got a home somewhere else. I got a wife. I got kids. I got a warm bed somewhere. I have never felt so homesick in my life. It's horrible. The hotel's noisy. You can't sleep. Homesick. Eventually the fever broke. I went home and I got over it. But I can tell you I'm still homesick. Because this whole planet is sick and shivering. Look around you. For most of the planet, it's a miserable existence and God has seen it. He says, I've let you run your experiment for a while, but I've got something better coming. I will blow away the kingdoms of this world. Look at the planet. North Korea is still acting up. China redrawing portions of the ocean. Crimea in a virtual state of war all the time. Middle East rising up again. The Bible tells me that God sees it and he's going to put a stop to it. Let me ask you, are you homesick? Would you like something a little better than what we built? Everything has happened. And Jesus really is coming. If you're so inclined, please join me while I pray. Father in heaven, what great news to find out you're bringing us somewhere and that our planet is not spiraling out of control, that there's a purpose and direction and that you have a plan. We want to be there. We're homesick for that kingdom. And my prayer tonight is, come quickly, Jesus. For we ask it in Jesus' name. Amen.
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1: Hello, friends. Would you like to hear an amazing fact? In the summer of 1923, Frank and Elizabeth Frazier and their two-year-old dog, Bobby, set out from Silverton, Oregon on a road trip to Indiana to visit family. When they stopped at a service station in Indiana, their dog, a medium-sized collie, was attacked by three other dogs and fled. They searched everywhere for him, but in the end, they could not find him. Heartbroken, they eventually returned to Oregon, believing they'd never see their beloved dog again. Then one day, 6 months later, their daughter saw a skinny and exhausted dog approaching them up the street that looked like Bobby. After seeing his joyful reaction and noting the unique scar above his eye, they knew it was their long-lost dog. After his story drew national attention, some of the people who sheltered him during his journey came forward, and the Frasers were able to reconstruct the complete route that Bobby crossed. It was 2,500 miles. He journeyed across hundreds of miles of open plains, he swam countless streams and rivers, plodded through dry deserts, and then crossed the Rocky Mountains in the middle of winter, earning him the nickname Bobby the Wonder Dog. He was the inspiration for several books in the movie Lassie Returns. Wouldn't it be wonderful, Pastor Ross, if all of us were that determined to be back with our masters?
2: Yeah, that's an amazing fact, Pastor Doug. You know, we're just talking about some of these different animals, and of course, dogs are not the only ones, but there's been story of other pets that have made their way back home, traveling long distances. But I think there's a sense of loyalty. There's many stories about dogs and their loyalty and their desire to be back with their master. And there's a good lesson in that for us.
1: Yeah, they bond when they're young. They know their master. They know their home. And the incredible thing, we were talking about this, is they've got an amazing sense of smell. But I'm quite sure that the track of this family's car and its exhaust had blown away a long time before the dog was able to catch up with them. And so there's something beyond just their tracking the smell. I don't know if the dog had remembered the different smells driving across the country, or if they're guided by some kind of magnetic inner compass like some birds, and it's, or the turtles that find their way to the place where they're born. I don't know how they do it, but I've heard some amazing stories about dogs and even cats that have found their way after miles and miles of being separated from their home. They find their way to their masters. And I thought, you know, if we all have that same kind of dedication to search for God and to get to our heavenly home. There's a verse, whenever I sign one of my books, I usually put this verse in there, Jeremiah 29:13. And you will seek for me and find me when you search for me with all of your heart. Now, people know that there's God, and there's a lot of folks that are searching for God and the truth. But once you accept Jesus, there are so many different versions of Christianity and ideas about what the church is. What do you do? Where do you go? Where do you begin to find out what is the truth? Because there's some vast differences between various denominations about who the Lord is and how to be saved. Do we have something special that maybe we can offer where people can find those answers?
2: We do, Pastor Doug. It's a book entitled The Search for the True Church. Now, in the book, we don't just say, well, we think this is the church. We actually give biblical principles that one could follow in weighing up different churches and different groups and saying, well, which group is the closest to the Bible? And that's really what the goal is. We want to find a group of believers that believe the Bible, that are following the teachings of Scripture. What are those principles? What do we look for? Well, it's in the book. It's called The Search for the True Church. That is a free gift. We'll send it to anyone who calls and asks. The number to call is 800-835-6747. That is our resource phone line. 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You can also get a digital copy of the book by simply dialing #250 on your smartphone. Say Bible Answers Live. And then ask for the book by name. It's called The Search for the True Church. And the number to call if you have a Bible-related question, the number is 800-463-7297. You probably see that on your screen if you are watching this online. 800-463-7297. I want to greet those who are also watching on Amazing Facts TV and on Hope Channel and 3BN and the other networks, Good News TV. I want to greet all of you, those who are live. Call us with your Bible question. Well, Pastor Doug, before we go to the phone lines, let's start with prayer. Dear Father, what a joy to be able to open up your word and study together. The most important thing that we can do is to know the truth, for the truth will set us free. So we ask your blessing upon our time of study today. Be with those who are listening and watching, and just lead us all into a clear understanding of Bible truth. For we ask this in Jesus' name. Amen.
1: Amen.
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3: Astonishing, Pastor, that story. But anyway, simple Bible question is tonight is Hebrews 12:26. Mm-hmm. And God will shake the earth immensely, and it's shaking heaven. Is that when all the angels leave?
1: In Hebrews chapter 12, and you go to verse 26, let me read this for our listeners. It says, I probably need to start with verse 25. See that you do not refuse him who speaks. For if they did not escape who refused him who spoke on earth, much more shall we not escape if we refuse him who speaks from heaven, for whose voice then shook the earth. He's talking about when God gave the Ten Commandments, it says the mountain did quake and the people were terrified. But now he's promising, yet once more, I'll shake not only the earth, but heaven also. Here is a quote from the book of Haggai that Paul, who we believe wrote Hebrews, is referencing. He says, I'll not only shake the earth, but heaven also. And the Bible tells us in Revelation, when the Lord comes, there's a great earthquake. It says, the heavens depart as the scrolls. You got the heavens and the earth shaking at the second coming. But even when Christ was on the earth during his ministry, there was a great earthquake when he died on the cross. But I think this is, of course, after that, so he's looking ahead.
2: That's right, sort of the next big visit of God to the earth. So he's referring to the Ten Commandments, he's referring to the time when Christ was here, and then the next time when God comes to earth, well, it's the second coming, when Jesus comes. And the earth is going to shake violently, as the Bible says in Revelation. You know, we do have a study guide that talks about the second coming, and it is called Ultimate Deliverance, talking about the second coming of Christ. What does the Bible say about that? We'll be happy to send that to anyone who calls and asks. The number again is 800-835-6747. And the study guide is called The Ultimate Deliverance. The Ultimate Deliverance. You can get it by dialing #250 and just ask for it by name. We'll be happy to send it to you. Thank you, Jerry. We got Gary in Illinois. Gary, welcome to Bible Answers Live.
4: Thank you.
1: Yeah.
4: In Revelation 7, verse 3, it says the angels are told not to harm the earth until the servants of God are sealed in their forehead. And then again in Revelation 9, verse 4, it says that angels will torment those who do not have this seal of God. So my question is, what is the seal of God? Could you explain that more deeply?
1: Yeah, well, right on the surface, the seal of God is the Holy Spirit. That's the first part. I think everyone knows that those that are saved have the Holy Spirit. Now, let me give you some verses here. It says, if, for instance, 2 Corinthians 1:22, who has sealed us and given us the Spirit in our hearts, Ephesians 1:13, whom having believed, you were sealed with the Holy Spirit of promise, Ephesians 4:30, do not grieve the Holy Spirit of God by whom you are sealed. So, obviously, those who have the mark of the beast have the spirit of the devil, and those who have the seal of God have the Spirit of God. But there's something deeper. A seal, biblically, was when a king or an official attached authority to a document, he would put his seal on it. And the seal typically had three things. It contained the king's name, his title, king, governor, whatever it was, and his territory. And so you had the title, the name, the territory were contained in a seal. Then you read in the Bible in Isaiah chapter 8, it says, bind up the testimony, seal my law among my disciples. in the law of God, you find a seal of God. That's in the fourth commandment, where it says, remember to keep the Sabbath day holy, for in 6 days the Lord, there's his name, created or made, that's his title, he's a creator, the heavens and the earth, that's his territory. So you've got the seal of God in the law of God. And I think that's one of the characteristics is the people of God in the last days. It says they keep the commandments of God and they have the testimony of Jesus. That's a quick answer.
2: Yeah, you mentioned in Pastor Doug that there's two groups in the book of Revelation at the end of time. Those are the mark of the beast. Those are the seal of God. Mm-hmm. Revelation 7 describes the group of the seal of God and says they have it in their forehead, which of course represents the mind. Those that are the mark of the beast have it in their forehead or their hand. So, you know, they also have the hand. It's interesting, the word used for mark, and it's also the same idea that you find in Ezekiel where it talks about setting a mark or a seal. The Greek there is karakteia, where we get the English word character. Mm-hmm. So it has something to do with choosing to obey. Do we obey God, keep his commandments, or do we obey the beast power and keep the commandments of the beast? We have a study guide. It's called the mark of the beast. Now, the mark of the beast also talks about the seal of God. You can't talk about the mark of the beast without the seal of God. Very important subject, because the third angel warns about not receiving the mark of the beast. We'll be happy to send this to anyone who calls and asks. The number is 800-835-6747. Just call and ask. Ask for the study guide, the mark of the beast, and we'll send it to you. You can dial #250 on your smartphone and say Bible Answers Live, and then ask for it by name. The Mark of the Beast is one of our more popular study guides, and we will send it to you. Next caller that we have is Brittany in California. Evening, Brittany.
5: Hey.
1: Hi, thanks for calling.
5: Yeah, my question is, does the Sixth Commandment and the Ten Commandments, we show that kill involve killing out the unclean animals, specifically squirrels, rats, and mice?
1: Oh, okay. Does the commandment that says do not kill also apply to even like unclean animals and rats and mice? I don't think that God is saying in the commandment do not kill, mosquito. I had to kill a cockroach today. It's killing. But, let me just say, I don't want to take this rabbit trail too far. There are variations of value in life. Jesus said, we are worth more than sparrows. He also said, you're worth more than many sheep. Killing a mosquito is not as big a moral dilemma as maybe killing an intelligent creature. Killing a dog I think a mouse is worth more than a mosquito. There's like a value. Man is the crowning act of God's creation. But the commandment really has nothing to do with killing, because every time you pull a weed, you're technically killing something. It has to do with murder. Now, when Jesus quotes the Ten Commandments, it's in Mark chapter 10:19. He said, you know the commandments, do not commit adultery, do not murder. Murder is different from killing. The Ten Commandments don't really mean, in the Hebrew it says, thou shalt not kill, and the word there is murder. Murder means the unlawful taking of innocent life. So if a policeman needs to shoot someone in the act of defending innocent parties, they don't ever charge him with murder. It's justifiable homicide, and you're not guilty, you won't be incarcerated. Or if you're defending your home and someone dies. So murder is a definition of taking the innocent life, unlawful of taking an innocent life. It's different than killing a rat. I had to kill a mouse the other day, too. People can think I'm terrible, killing mice and cockroaches, but all in 1 week. But that's not murder. It's not breaking the Sixth Commandment.
2: And of course, sometimes having to kill some of these pests is for health reasons, too.
1: Yeah.
2: It's unhealthy to have mice running around your house.
1: You know, there's a temple in India where they worship rats.
2: The rats are everywhere.
1: And they feed them. It's true, friends. It's another amazing fact. You can look it up. And I don't think I could ever deal with that. They're running everywhere, yeah.
2: All right, next caller that we have is Anthony in New York. Anthony, welcome to Bible Answers Live.
6: Oh, good evening, pastors.
1: Evening.
6: My question is based on Matthew chapter 18. To be succinct, it talks about how to handle disputes with the brethren in the Christian faith, I believe. Go to the person alone. If they don't hear you, then take two or three others. If they don't hear you, then take it before the church. Now, within the context of social media and YouTube and other platforms like that where content creators put videos up, I'm noticing a trend where, you know, different content creators, you know, usually pastors or people in the church, are handling disputes or, you know, making videos disputing each other or talking about each other or debating each other, just one back and forth like a volleyball with videos. So I just want to understand, how do we apply Matthew 18 within the context of our current social media environment?
1: Yeah, good question. Well, I think that if you're in a position of public teaching and you want to dispute a topic, well, you're free to, you know, just post what you believe the truth is on that topic. If you've had a personal dispute with another individual, I don't think it's ever right for a Christian to publicly demean a person or, you know, take them to task. You should make every effort to contact them on a personal basis, is what Jesus said. You go to that brother alone. And I did a debate with another pastor, but we sat down and went to lunch first, and we were, you know, said we're friendly, we're going to stand up, we're going to share our different positions, and this was not a personal attack. If I've got a problem with another individual, I'm not going to post something and disparage that person without trying to contact them first. Now, if we're having theological discussions, well, you know, and people do it with me all the time, you know, they'll say, Pastor Doug said such and such, but I take exception with that, and they'll post a video, and that's fine. You know, they're dealing with an issue. But if they said, you know, Pastor Doug beats his children, they don't call me first to find that that's not true. That's not appropriate when you start getting personal with people.
2: You know, this is not a new thing. Of course, we have social media, but in the old days, people would write articles in newspapers, even religious magazines, and they would, you know, argue back and forth, and it wasn't good. It kind of put the whole message, the whole movement, the church in a negative light. Here are people that claim to believe the same thing, or they're part of the church, and yet they're slinging mud at each other. And I think as Christians, that's something we want to avoid. Social media sort of amplified that in a big way.
1: And, you know, a bigger principle that this raises is when there's error out there and someone is teaching error, don't spend a lot of time talking about what the counterfeit is. You got to highlight the truth. And a lot of people go back and forth exposing the other counterfeits, but they don't really say, well, what is the truth? And if people are better acquainted with the truth, they'll recognize the counterfeit. So that's another thought on that. Good question, Anthony.
2: All right, next one that we have is David, listening in California. David, welcome to Bible Answers Live.
7: Hello.
1: Hi, David, and your question tonight.
7: How can I stay away from energy drinks?
1: Well, you just say, what's that? Nike says, just do it. I'd say, just don't do it. Now, it is true that energy drinks, typically it's caffeine. Caffeine is proven to be addictive. It's not as bad as heroin or even nicotine. But any of these things that end with that, ene, nicotine, caffeine, morphine, they can be addictive. And people who are in the habit of drinking a lot of Coke or coffee and they stop, they're prone to get a headache. But that usually goes away in 2 or 3 days. And I'd say just, you know, grin and bear it. You have to, after you get through the first few days, you should start feeling normal. And then it's really getting out of just the habit of doing it. And you'll probably sleep better.
2: Yeah, and you know, you can substitute it with something good for you. So instead of reaching for that Pepsi or that energy drink that, like you say, Pastor Doug, is just loaded with caffeine, drink water. I don't know, drink juice. Do something different. But yeah, it can be a challenge. I've worked with people that I had to kind of taper off. But yeah, you got to make that decision. Not good for you.
1: And you know, they're doing more and more. It started out just soda, and now they got this, you know, Monster and Jolt and Rockstar, and these folks they've had kids that have gone to the hospital, and they checked them out, and their blood pressure and their hearts are racing. These are teenagers, and they found out that they were drinking one energy drink after another, and it's not energy, it's really a drug.
2: All right, thank you, David. Next caller that we have is Steve in Oregon. Steve, welcome to the program.
8: Hi. In the 1970s, was in the Navy, U.S. Navy, and stationed out of Scotland. and we're on a submarine, and we'd go out for, you know, 70 days submerged and come back. Well, after the patrol, we'd get 1 month off, and we didn't have to, you know, we had. And what I would do is I would hitchhike around Europe. We've got a backpack. Mm-hmm. And in my travels, my heritage is from Sweden. I got up into Sweden and got a ride with a guy that was very wealthy. And I asked him about tithe. And because he told me that the government of Sweden in the 70s back then at his income level would tax him 90% of his income.
2: Whee.
8: And I was, you know, astounded, like, that how can you, I just have to earn more money and then I have plenty. But how, in the past when I've heard on your program that we're supposed to do the 10% from our gross income, that would leave someone with no, but nothing.
1: Well, I'd never had that question before. So if you're in a country that taxes you 90% and then you give your 10%, well, of course, let me just answer right away. I don't know how God will do it, but you do what God says. You have to put him ahead of the government. And so you obey God with tithe. How that works out mathematically, I don't know the answer.
2: Mm-hmm. You know, usually somebody that is being taxed at that high of a level, they probably make a whole lot more than the average person does. So even though, yeah, they end up with 10%, they probably have a lot of money that makes up that 10%. So, I don't know.
1: Do they pay the whole thing?
2: So that's a good, we've never had that before, Pastor. That's a good question.
1: Yeah.
2: But really the biblical principle is your increase.
1: I'd say move to another country. That's my answer. If you're in a country that charges 90% tax, the biblical thing to do is move to another country.
2: You know, we do have a study guide that talks about the Bible and finance. It's called In God We Trust. Mm-hmm. Lays out some great biblical principles that the Bible gives for how to use our resources. We'll be happy to send it to anyone who calls and asks. The number is 800-835-6747. You can ask for the study guide. It's called In God We Trust. It's 800-835-6747. I think we have time for another caller here before the break. We got Donna in Maryland. Donna, welcome to the program.
9: Hi, thank you. Hi, pastors.
1: Hi, thanks for calling.
9: So my question is about the Sabbath. There's this very fine line when it comes to helping others. So if I'm approached by a homeless person on the Sabbath and I took them to McDonald's to get something to eat, did I just break the Sabbath?
1: Well, I don't think so. If you meet someone that's hungry and, you know, you don't have any resources at your home or at your fingertips and you want to feed them, and the only way to feed them is either, and sometimes you hand money to homeless people and it doesn't go to food. So I can understand where, but I think you'd be better off taking them to Taco Bell than McDonald's. But anyway, I don't know that that's a moral dilemma, Pastor Oz.
2: No, you know, there are situations, for example, another situation, somebody might be sick and you got to go buy some medicine. I know we've had to do it with our kids. It's the Sabbath. You don't want them suffering. There's nothing wrong. We don't have any medicine. You can get some medicine on the Sabbath. That's not breaking the Sabbath. Of course, you're not doing it on a regular basis. It's a unexpected event, somewhat of an emergency. That's sort of the illustration,
1: ox in the ditch.
2: Ox falling in the ditch. Yeah, on the Sabbath, you reach in, you pull it out, you help. So, yeah, there are exceptions.
1: Yeah. So, yeah, and I that's not the kind of thing that usually happens to you every day.
2: No, so that will be unique.
1: The Lord understands that. All right, thanks so much, Donna. Appreciate your call. We got 2 minutes.
2: We might get one more in there. We got Joyce in Tennessee. Joyce, welcome to the program.
10: Oh, hi.
1: Hi.
10: Thanks for taking my call. Listen, I'm going to try to be really quick. I listened to a sermon not too long ago, and the person alluded to the relationship between Jesse and David in a way that he mentioned Psalms chapter 53:5, and I wanted to find out just what was the relationship between Jesse, because he mentioned something that made it sound like there was some contention between them, and that's why Jesse was David was not called into the meeting when the prophet came to anoint the sons of David. So I just wanted to know, is there something there that we're not aware of? The scripture makes me, I always believe that the scripture, Psalms 53:5, was a man's condition, general condition, versus a personal thing with David. I hope that question makes sense.
1: All right, now, so you said Psalm 53, verse 5.
2: 51.
1: 51, yes. 5.
10: 51, 5, sorry.
1: Okay, all right. Yeah, that's where he says, "Behold, I was brought forth in iniquity, and in sin my mother conceived me." Some people, I think Augustine and others, use this to try to argue for original sin. But he's just saying that, you know, as Job says, as the sparks fly upward, so are people naturally prone to sin. It wasn't meaning that there was anything particularly sinful about David's birth. There's nothing in the Bible. I've read the whole story of David many, many times, every year just about. And I've never read anything that says there was any particular problem between David and his father. The only reason he was not there is because he was the youngest. And they needed someone to watch the sheep during the feast. And later, David protects his family, and he saves them from Saul. He sends them, his father and mother, to live in Moab. Because remember, David had a Moabite grandmother, a great-grandmother. So I've never read anything, Pastor Ross, that said there was anything, any other animosity between Jesse and his father. He sends, or David rather, and Jesse, he sends his son to his brothers with food and trusts him to feed them.
2: There was a little jealousy between David and some of his older brothers, as you have, you alluded to that story. But no, as far as David and his father, we have no record of there ever being an issue.
1: Yeah. Anyway, hey, friends, don't go away. We're just going to have a little break here. You can give us a call. More Bible questions in just a few minutes. We'll be back.
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11: Growing up as a kid, my mother was on drugs and alcohol, lots of fighting in the home. My mom would be abused mentally, verbally, physically. Went from California to Oregon, spent some time in Oregon, and it was just the same cycle of drugs, alcohol, violence. My mom's boyfriend would go to jail at times. She would wait until he would, you know, get out of jail, and it was back to square one. The drugs and the alcohol escalated to a lot harder drugs, crystal meth, cocaine, and lots of alcohol. So I started using the alcohol to as a medication. It was like the misery and the fear that I had. I wanted to drown all that misery. At times I would just grab, you know, a bottle of beer and go out into the desert and just drink until sometimes I'd just pass out in the desert somewhere and wake up the next morning and, you know, and I just couldn't find rest. My stepdad had got me a motorcycle, and so I started riding motorcycles. I'd drink a lot of beer, get on the motorcycle, ride into the desert, do donuts, and just throw out, you know, just ride on private property. People would chase me off, and I was just causing, stirring up dust and rocks and just causing chaos. And the adrenaline rush that I had was so exciting, and the feeling of it was so intense that I loved it, and I forgot about all my problems, you know, at the moment. And I thought that material things would make me feel so good, you know. And so I started working, started making money, had a responsibility, but as time went by, I had more money, so I would you know, use my money that I made to buy drugs and alcohol. Got pulled over, drinking and driving, ended up going to jail, for a couple of days. I lost my job because I missed work for a few days. Lost my girlfriend, lost all the money that I had. So once again, I was empty, no money, no drugs, no alcohol. And that was a turning point in my life. At this time, I was living with my grandfather. And as I was flipping through the channels on the satellite system, I found amazing facts. Pastor Doug Batchelor was sharing his testimony about how he was living in a cave. And he struggled the same struggles of alcohol and drugs. And I continued to read the book, The Richest Caveman. And it really impacted my life and really related to the things he was struggling with and all of the events that took place in his life. And when I started reading the Bible, Philippians 4:13 says, I can do all things through Christ who strengthens me. And I recognized that I had no strength. I was weak and I was wretched and I needed help. So I just asked the Lord, I said, just help me, Lord. And the Holy Spirit convicted me, and I decided to be baptized and to give my life to Jesus Christ. A few years after the Lord took the temptation of drinking and doing drugs, He gave me a beautiful wife I met at church. Now I have a beautiful baby boy, 2-year-old baby boy. It's just exciting to see, you know, what God is doing in my life and my family. I met with some friends from my local church that I was attending, and they had told me about Amazing Facts Center of Evangelism Training Seminar. The AFCO To Go program really inspired me and motivated me to tell young people about, you know, the same struggles that I was struggling with, to help these kids give their life to Jesus Christ, and there's nothing else that you could ask for. I'm Justin, and God used you to change my life.

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1: 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And I am Doug Batchelor.
2: My name is John Ross. And you can also send us your question via email. The email address is balquestions@amazingfacts.org. Just balquestions@amazingfacts.org. Pastor Doug, we have a couple of email questions. Steve is asking, what verse in the Bible states that the earth is round?
1: Well, if they're looking for a verse that says the earth is a sphere, there's no verse. Isaiah talks about the circle of the earth. Mm-hmm. And I'm guessing maybe this question is coming from somebody. It's amazing to me how many people have kind of got caught up in what they call the flat earth theory. Mm-hmm. And you and I have flown all around the world. Friends, we've seen firsthand the earth is round. We've been all the way around the world.
2: Yeah, the Bible says God sits on the circle of the earth. Yeah. So, another question that we have, did God command the temple builders to construct the temple stones and the temple furniture off-site?
1: Well, we know that the construction was done off-site and all the measurements were made off-site, which is one reason for that story about the stone which the builders rejected. They had quarried a cornerstone at the quarry, and when it was sent over to the construction site, they weren't sure where it went, and they kept tripping over it, and that was because the quarrying and the measurements were made at the quarry, which was several miles away. I think they found the place where Solomon's stones were quarried. There's no command where it says you shall not chisel any of the stones on the building site. They didn't do it probably, one, out of reverence because it was a holy building and there was no sound of tool as it was being put together. Also because it was in Jerusalem city limits, and that would have, whenever you live next to a construction site, it can be pretty disruptive. And the king's palace was there. So, but there was no command that I have ever found where it said you're required to build it off-site.
2: I think there's also a practical aspect of that. If you're going to, and some of those stones in the construction of the temple are massive. Mm-hmm. And if you're going to have to transport a lot of stone from one place to another, you want to transport just what you need. You don't want extra stone.
1: Yeah.
2: So they would cut it to the right size. Amazing measurements to make sure that mm-hmm. all the stones fit together. But they would carve it out and get it just to the right size and then transport that to the building site.
1: Otherwise, so they'd have all that gravel they had to haul away.
2: Yeah, they'd have extra stone they have to carry. All right, one more question, one more email question, then we'll go back to the phone lines. Chris is asking, is the term that we find in the Bible, the bottomless pit in Revelation, the same as the abyss that you read about where the demons say, don't cast us into the abyss?
1: Yeah, in Luke chapter 8, the demon-possessed man, he says, well, the demons are speaking, and they say they're a legion of demons. They say, do not cast us into the abusos, which is the Greek word for the nothingness, meaning no one to manipulate, tempt, possess. And it is the exact same word you find in Revelation 20. It's a condition of the world during the 1,000 years where it's dark. It's the same word in the Septuagint when the Greek version of the Old Testament, when they explain the creation, it says the earth was void. It says the earth was abusos. And it means an emptiness. It doesn't mean bottomless pit. So we sometimes use when there's a void, when there's an emptiness, we call it the abyss. Like mm-hmm. the Grand Canyon is an abyss. Anyway, thanks so much, and we're going to take live calls now, I think.
2: That's right. The phone line here to the studio is 800-463-7297. With your Bible question, we've got Abby in California. Abby, welcome to the program.
3: Hi. Hi, Pastor Batchelor and Pastor Ross.
1: Hi. Thank you for calling. And your question?
3: My question is, If I, okay, so scarlet is associated with sin. And I was wondering, if I have a daughter, would it be a sin to call her scarlet?
1: Well, it wouldn't be my first choice. If you've ever heard of the classic called Gone with the Wind, one of the title characters is Scarlett O'Hara. So it's not uncommon to have the name Scarlett. Scarlet's a beautiful color. It's often associated with blood in the Bible. It talks about, you know, scarlet is connected with blood, and scarlet's connected with, though your sins be as scarlet. I'd say if you're ever in doubt, if you're going to have a child, it's not a sin to name them Scarlet. It's not a sin to name them Jezebel or Pilate. Oh, it might be, I don't know. But, you know, I'd say if you're gonna have second thoughts about a name, we'll pick something else.
2: Mm-hmm.
1: You don't want to be forever wondering why you named them something. So, but no, I don't think there's any Bible injunction. There's other places in the Bible where the word scarlet is also positive. I'm trying to think of them right now, but I've read both.
2: Okay, thank you. The next caller that we have is Annette in Texas. Annette, welcome to the program.
4: Good evening.
1: Evening.
4: Yes, my question is, does God still use prophets in the church today?
1: Well, I believe so. When you look in 1 Corinthians chapter 14 and chapter 12, he talks about the gifts of the Spirit. And one of the gifts of the Spirit is the gift of prophecy. And when you read in Joel chapter 2, it says, one of the signs of the last days, I'll pour out my Spirit on all flesh, and your sons and daughters will prophesy. So one of the things he says will happen in the last days. And then if you read the last verse in the Old Testament, behold, I send you Elijah the prophet before the great and terrible day of the Lord. Now that first was fulfilled in John the Baptist, but Jesus says Elijah will come even after John. So the Bible doesn't say that God ever withdrew this gift. And then when you look in Revelation 12, when it describes in chapter 12, verse 17, characteristics of his church in the last days, it says, these are they that keep the commandments of God and have the testimony of Jesus. And then you say, what's the testimony of Jesus? You go to Revelation 19, verse 10. It says, the angel says, the testimony of Jesus is the spirit of prophecy. So one of the characteristics of God's people in the last days is they are obeying the commandments of God, and they still have and believe in the modern example of prophecy. So I don't see anywhere where the Bible says he was withdrawing one of the gifts of the Spirit in the last days.
2: Mm-hmm. Now, the Bible does warn against false prophets in the last days. Well, that would then maybe mean, well, maybe there's a true gift of prophecy in the last days.
1: Yeah.
2: And how do we know the difference? Well, the Bible gives us signs, certain tests that could be applied for a prophet. And these are important because Jesus warned. He said, be aware of false prophets in the last days. So we've got to test what so-called prophets say by the Word of God.
1: Mm-hmm.
2: And we do have a study guide. It's called Did God Inspire or Does God Inspire Psychics and Astrologers? And that is a free offer. We'll be happy to send it to anyone who calls and asks. The number is 800-835-6747, or you can dial #250 on your smartphone. What are the signs that the Bible gives to determine the true gift of prophecy versus the false gift of prophecy? And you'll be blessed. So just call and ask for that. We'll be happy to send it to anyone who contacts us. Next caller that we have. Did you want to add to that, Pastor Dave?
1: No, I just say, yeah, that lesson actually goes through. It doesn't mention prophets in the title, but it does go through the test of a true prophet in that lesson.
2: Sammy is calling in California. Sammy, welcome to the program.
5: Good evening, Pastor Batcher. Good evening, Pastor Ross.
1: Evening.
5: My question is, you know, a lot of Protestants believe in sola scriptura, right?
1: Mm-hmm.
5: And other denominations don't believe in that. They put less weight in scripture. How do we know if the original early church correctly chose the books that form the New Testament today?
1: Yeah, well, it's through the mouth of two or three witnesses. They were guided by the Holy Spirit. There's actually several criteria that the early church used to evaluate if a book was to be considered inspired. For one thing, Peter calls the writings of Paul scripture, and that's in 2 Peter chapter 3. So it, right there, since Paul wrote about half the New Testament, that settles about half the books. And then they looked at the books based on, were they in harmony with the teachings of the Bible? When I say teachings of the Bible, did they correspond with the teachings of the prophets that you would find in the Old Testament? Were they endorsed by the apostles? I understand that by 100 A.D., all of the books that we now have in our Bible, people say, well, they didn't know for hundreds of years. There were church councils years later that affirmed it. But by 100 A.D., the 27 books in our New Testament were already settled and recognized as inspired. And there was no book of Judas, there was no book of Thomas, there was no book of Mary Magdalene. Those things all came as apocryphal books hundreds of years later. And they were cross-referenced basically by

0: or dial £250 and you'll be able to get a digital download of the book. Just £250 and ask for the ultimate resource.
1: I was just reading Pastor Ross in my Bible reading this morning. We're at the end of 1 Thessalonians chapter 5. Paul says, I charge you by the Lord that this epistle be read to all of the holy brethren. And so he would write a letter. They'd read it. They'd make copies. They'd spread it around because he was in jail.
0: Right.
1: So they didn't have Xerox machines back then.
0: And you know, that was good in one way because, for example, the writing of the book of Revelation was written to the seven churches, but it was read in Ephesus, copied, and then sent to the next church, and so on and so forth, Smyrna, and went all the way around. But then it was copied and spread throughout all the Christian churches. So there were many manuscripts of the same letter that had been copied time and time again. So when it came to compiling the Textus Receptus, you know, the New Testament collection of these Greek manuscripts, there were a lot of texts that they could look at and they could compare and make sure that they found the one that was the most faithful to the original. So there's good reason for that.
1: Yeah.
0: In other words, we can trust the Bible. The
1: Absolutely.
0: More you get into it, the more you study it, there is no document more verified and trustworthy than the Bible.
1: Absolutely.
0: Amazing. All right, next caller that we have is May in Wisconsin. May, welcome to the program.
2: Hi. My question is, what is the mark of the beast?
1: To answer that question, you almost need to know first, if you're going to know what the mark of the beast is, you need to know what is the beast. The beast, that's a whole Bible study. I usually take two nights to explain this. The beast that you find in Revelation 13, there are two beasts in Revelation 13. The first beast is the one that we're really thinking of. Most of the Protestants believe these different beasts you find in Daniel and Revelation were different kingdoms, different powers. And you've got, in Revelation 12, you got this dragon that tries to devour the woman. This is the devil operating through the kingdom of Rome, Rome ruled by Caesars. After the Caesars died off with the fall of Rome, about the same time the church was turning into a political religious power that lasted over 1,000 years and better known as the Roman Catholic Church. And it became a persecuting power, and they freely admit that. So that is the first beast that you find in Revelation 13. Now we've got a lesson that talks about what is the mark. And rather than try and fit it all into a 3-minute answer, we'll send you or anyone a free copy of that lesson.
0: It's called The Mark of the Beast, a very important topic, Revelation chapter 13, and we'll be happy to send it to anyone who calls and asks. The number again is 800-835-6747. Ask for that study guide, What is the Mark of the Beast? You can dial £250 and receive a digital download, and it's all in there. You'll find that helpful. Next caller that we have is Donnie in Oregon. Donna, welcome to Bible Answers Live.
3: Thank you for taking my call. Hebrews chapter 6, mm-hmm. verse 4 through 6, and it's saying that once we have been enlightened by God and became followers of Him, and then we fall away, we can't ever be partakers again of His righteousness. Does that mean that I'm lost?
1: Well, if you're talking about when a person knows the Lord and they backslide, can they be saved? Absolutely. Because look at the prodigal son. He was in the father's house. He knew the father. He fell away, went to a far country. He came to his senses. He came back. You look at Peter, who denied the Lord, and he came back. And you look at people in the Bible like King Manasseh, who fell off in a big way. So if there's no hope for backsliders, then what about those verses where Jeremiah says, I will heal your backsliding? So God is not saying in this verse that if a person backslides or if they fall away, they cannot be restored. He's talking about a person who resists the best that God has to offer. If they fall away, meaning if they reject the best that God has to offer, and they don't repent, there's no restoring them. But I think everybody listening to my voice right now has fallen away in varying degrees, where you get discouraged at some point, and then you come to your senses, you return to the Lord, or you get dead, and then you have a revival. This is talking about a person that has really all the best. Notice the words that are used. They taste the good word of God, the powers of the age to come. It says they're partakers of the Holy Spirit. They taste the heavenly gift. They were enlightened. These people have had the best of everything, and if they reject that, then what more can God send to reach them, is what it's saying. So if you feel the Holy Spirit Donna that is calling.

0: by all means, come back. God's arm is not shortened that he cannot save. And he said, whosoever, if you come to him, if we repent, the children of Israel, God told them, if you're carried off to a foreign country because you disobey, even if it's the other side of the world, if you turn back to me again and repent of your sins, I will bring you back. All through the Bible, that's the message of God. It said, I can bring you back if we repent.
1: Mm-hmm. Absolutely. Next caller that we have is Liliana. Liliana from Washington State. Liliana, welcome to the program.
2: Hi.
0: Hi, thank you for calling.
2: Thank you for taking my call. I'm 14, and I was wondering, how can I witness better to younger kids who might not go to the same church as me? They're younger, and it's different than witnessing to like an adult or an older teenager.
0: Right. Yeah, yeah. Well, there's three things you can do for people that you want to reach. One is you be a good example. I would say three, and I really mean four. Be a good example. If they're open, share information with them. That means you can talk to them about the Lord. You might give them something to read. If they're young, it would be maybe a little simpler than if it's an adult. That directs them to God. And then the third thing is you pray for them. So be a good example if you can share information with them. Now, when they're children of somebody else, you got to be careful about proselytizing someone's kids. Some people, you can't sneak them away from their parents so that you can indoctrinate them. Some parents wouldn't appreciate that, but you want to be a witness to them and share truth as you're able. And the fourth thing is continue to do it. So don't get discouraged. So be a good witness. Share information. It might be a DVD, or if anyone uses those anymore, direct them to a website where they can see Christian information, a Bible study. Pray for them, and keep it up.
1: Mm-hmm. All right, very good. Next one of the behaviors, Robert in Washington. Robert, welcome to Bible Answers Live.
3: Hi, Pastor Ross. Hi, Pastor Doug.
0: Hi, Robert. Thank you for calling.
3: I was wanting to know if Jesus is called the first fruits, then how could Moses be raised? And also there's a where David, I think in Psalms, he's called the firstborn, but he's actually not the firstborn either.
0: Yeah. When Christ is called the first fruits of those who are raised from the dead, people say, well, he wasn't the first one resurrected. For one thing, in the Old Testament, you've got three or four resurrections. You've got Elijah and Elisha, both respectively resurrected a boy. A man was resurrected when he was lowered on Elisha's bones. Then you got, Elijah never died. Of course, that's not a resurrection. And so why would it call Christ the first fruits among those who have risen from the dead? The first in Hebrew did not always mean sequence. First sometimes meant greatest. You call the president's wife the first lady. She's not the first lady to arrive in North America, but first means a position of prominence. And so Christ is the greatest of those who have risen from the dead. And he is really the first fruits also in the sense that he's the first one and only one who lived a perfect life. And he rose, with a glorified body to make it possible for anyone else to be in heaven. So even Moses and Elijah and Enoch are there by virtue of Jesus' sacrifice.
1: All right. Next quote that we have is Gladie from Arizona. Gladie, welcome to the program.
4: Good evening, Pastor.
0: Evening.
4: My question is, do I need to preach the gospel in order for me to be saved? Because someone told me that I won't be saved unless I will preach the gospel.
0: Well, there are different gifts of the Spirit, and you read in, I just mentioned 1 Corinthians chapter 12, some are pastors, some are evangelists, some are teachers, some have gifts of administration, gifts of help, some have gifts of healing. I think some people have gifts of prayer, they're gifts of intercession. And so the idea that everyone is supposed to be a pastor, preacher, teacher, not everybody is a good public speaker. And some people could be, and they don't know. I didn't know I could. I lived in a cave like a hermit because I was scared of crowds. And I don't know about you, Pastor Ross. First time I got up to preach, my knees were shaking and my hands were sweating and my mouth went dry and I was so scared. So you might have ability to share with others, but in the sense that every Christian is called to be a witness, yes. Some of us preach with our lives and our example, or you might give a Bible study or share with a person on a one-to-one basis. Doesn't mean you need to stand up and go to be missionary in another country and preach. So you want to add to that?
1: Or? Yeah, I was going to mention the same thing. Well, there's different ways of preaching.
0: Yeah.
1: We can preach in the way we live. We can focus our mission field on those who are closest to us. Maybe if we are a parent, our first mission field is our kids, and we've got to set an example and teach them. So, yes, we want to be faithful in whatever area God has placed us and whatever gifts God has given to us.
0: Someone, I don't remember who said, preach Christ and if necessary, use words.
1: Hmm.
0: So, you know, all of us are to, by our lives, let our light shine. But if someone's telling you you've got to go do literal preaching to be saved, I don't think you find that in the Bible.
1: Next caller that we have is Vivian in Canada. Vivian, welcome to the program.
5: Hello, Pastor.
0: Evening.
5: My question is about Christian persecution. As we know, the Christians in the Roman Colosseum, the martyrs, were sacrificed.
0: Mm-hmm.
5: However, Jesus says, I will never leave you or forsake you. Can you explain that, please?
0: Yeah. The idea when Christ said, I'll never leave you or forsake you, why would he say that to the apostles when probably 10 out of the 12 died as martyrs? Well, did Jesus ever leave them? Did Paul get the idea? Paul knew he was going to be executed by Nero through beheading, and Paul was in prison, and he knew that he was on death row. He said to Timothy in 2 Timothy, the time of my departure is at hand. Did Paul have the idea that Christ had forsaken him? Not at all. He said, I know to whom I've committed my life and that he is able to keep that which I've given him until that day. Paul had great confidence. He said, hereafter there is laid up for me a crown of righteousness, which the Lord, the righteous judge, will give me. So when Christ said, I'll be with you, that didn't mean you will not be persecuted. And he said, some of you will be martyred. Jesus foretold that, actually. He said, you will be hated of all nations for my namesake. But he's still with them to the end.
1: Mm-hmm.
0: And so many of them died in great peace because they knew Christ's presence. Even the, you know, we're all going to die if Jesus doesn't come. So if you die at the hands of persecution, it doesn't mean that God has forsaken you. In some ways, that's an honor.
1: During a time of severe persecution that we have recorded in Revelation chapter 2, Jesus gave a promise to the people, and he said, you're going to suffer persecution, you're going to be tried, and then he says, be faithful unto death, and I'll give you the crown of life.
0: Yeah.
1: So obviously Jesus was with them right up to the very end, even though they went through trials and persecution, and he reminded them that if they are faithful, they will receive the ultimate reward, which is the crown of life, eternal life.
0: Yeah. In the Gospel of John, Christ said, the hour is coming in which those that kill you will say that they're serving God. So I think the Lord told us that, and then where is it in Revelation where it says the souls of those under the altar that were beheaded for Christ?
1: That's the sixth seal.
0: Sixth seal, yeah.
1: Fifth seal, actually.
0: So there's no question that Jesus knew that some of his followers were going to be persecuted severely for their faith, and don't let that frighten you or discourage you, friends.
1: Our next caller that we have is Christopher in Montana. Christopher, welcome to the program. We have about a minute.
6: I'll make it as quick as I can, Pastor. Thank you for your time.
1: Mm-hmm.
6: My question is referring to the pre-trib versus post-trib, and with all the events going on in the world, with Jerusalem being surrounded, the Star of Jacob appearing, celestial events happening on the Feast of Trumpets and all that stuff, my question is, how do we know he's not knocking on the door right now, showing us the signs and wonders that you promised us, and how we can expect that? That's, I guess, what I'm asking.
0: Yeah, well, I do think the Lord's coming is soon. He said there'll be a great time of trouble, and it looks to me like we're on the verge of some very exciting days. Oh, I wish I could delve into your question a little more, Christopher, but we're pushed up against the clock. Listening friends, that's probably a good place for us to think about. With everything going on in the world, in the country, with the wars and rumors of wars, we need to be praying. With all of the political polarization, we need to be praying, because people's hearts are failing from fear, and the only answer to that is if they could be introduced to the Prince of Peace. Jesus said he's offering us a peace that passes all understanding. No matter what happens in the world, friends, Jesus is the truth that will set you free. So do not fear. God willing, we'll be studying his word with you again next week.
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8: Have you ever made a mess? My wife had just finished making nice, tasty blueberry smoothies for the both of us. I took a sip or two through a straw that was sticking out 3 inches above the top of the plastic cup, then set it down on the counter a few inches from the edge. The cup sat perfectly stable in its spot until I bumped the straw, picking up another item. Have you ever seen a cup full of blueberry smoothie hit the floor from 3 feet in one big glob? I had it on my blue jeans, my sneakers. I was standing in it. It was all over the cupboard, the floor, splattered to the range. I didn't know what to do next. My wife said, "Well, let's clean it up." Sometimes in life, we make a mess that's so bad we don't know what to do. And God simply says, "Come to me. I'll clean it up." Come to God just as you are, and He will make something beautiful out of your life. This is Rod Bieber with Seed Time and Harvest.
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0: Patricia White and Say a Prayer. Scott Campbell, Glorious Is Thy Name. And Danny Shelton, Undeserving, the songs before that. Rudy Michelli is coming up on Musical Meditations. Now, though, here is something from Luke. Jesus was talking to a crowd of people, and somebody interrupted him and wanted Jesus to settle a family squabble about who should get what in an inheritance. And so this was his response. And he said to them, "Take heed and beware of all covetousness, for man's life does not consist in the abundance of his possessions." And that is so true. We have a tendency to get wrapped up in what we have and what we don't have and what we want and that we don't have. And I think that's a human challenge. And so the more we're able to buy, quite often the more we buy. And Jesus was just saying that man's life doesn't consist of the things that we own. And by a man's life, it's a person's life. That's what he meant. Not just men, women too. So we all just need to watch that and be real careful. We don't start looking at something somebody else has and say, "I want that. I have to have that. I have to look as good as they do. I have to drive that car. I have to have that house. I have to have those clothes. Have to have this, that gadget, or whatever." It's a challenge we fall into. And Jesus said, don't do it. The abundance of our possessions is not a measure of who we are. And that's Luke 12:15. I'm Jay Christian. Stay right there. We'll return.
1: Here is a short devotional thought from Pastor Hal Steenson.
2: The Savior at the spa. He had been there so long, lying beside the legendary pool, along with all the sick and frail that was waiting around Bethesda's pool for the angel to come. He knew his chance of reaching the water before anyone else was almost out of the question. Nevertheless, he had been sick for 38 years and was desperate, despite knowing the facts about the pool. There was only one pool. There would only be one angel to stir the water, and no one knew when it would happen. He was conscious of the fact that he had to be the first person into the water. He had to be the first because there would only be one healing. His problem was insurmountable because he knew his affliction would restrain any speedy movement toward the pool. He was dreadfully aware that the other people would not help him into the water lest they forfeit their opportunity to be healed. Even as he surveyed Bethesda, the supposed source of recovery for him, he was overwhelmed with thoughts of despair. From the despair of his deathbed, he heard a voice speaking to him. Looking up, he saw someone standing in front of him. He was looking down with compassion in his eyes. What was it the man had said to him? Did he say, "Wilt thou be made whole?" He responded, "Sir, I have no man when the water's troubled to put me into the pool. But while I'm coming, another steppeth down before me." The stranger spoke again with authority and declared, "Rise, take up thy bed and walk." He didn't know exactly why he reacted so quickly without questioning this man, but he got up anyway. He got up and immediately was made whole and took up his bed and walked. As he walked away from the pool with his sick bed under his arm, he was confronted by the Jews and told that it was unlawful to carry his bed on the Sabbath. He answered them, "He that made me whole, the same said unto me, take up thy bed and walk." He remembered the question the man had asked him. He remembered what the man had told him to do, and he knew that he was healed. He knew he no longer needed the pool. He knew he no longer needed the people's help, and he knew his problem was gone. He also knew the first thing he was going to do was go to the temple to worship God, because it was Sabbath and it had been years since he had been there. This is where he found out that the Savior at the spa was Jesus. He departed, found the Jews, and told them it was Jesus that had made him whole. It was Jesus, not the pool, which had healed him of 38 years of infirmities. It was Jesus, not the people that had helped him. As he headed toward his home and family, he pondered everything that had happened. He had looked to several different things as his source for healing and help, when all he really needed was this man, Jesus, who is the source of all things.
0: A tad later on this hour, we have the health tip, and today talking about some nutritional information. And I think you'll find it to be very interesting, as I hope all health tips are. But again, that's coming up a little bit later on this hour on Musical Meditations.

This is Denise Barclay from her Healing Waters CD, and she sings a duet with Gilchrist Sprove. The name of the song is My Faith Looks Up to Thee on Musical Meditations.

0: some people think that once we've accepted Jesus Christ as our Savior, that's all there is to it, and we don't have to do anything else. We are saved and will always be saved. I have a Bible text that puts that belief to rest forever, and I'll pass it along in a moment. That was Denise Barclay, My Faith Looks Up to Thee. And by the way, she was singing with Gilchrist Sprouve there. St. Helena Hospital Men's Chorus before that, Cornerstone. And from Rudy Michelli, Trust His Heart. Okay, now to this text. For if we sin deliberately after receiving the knowledge of the truth, there no longer remains a sacrifice for sins, but a fearful prospect of judgment and a fury of fire which will consume the adversaries. A man who has violated the law of Moses dies without mercy at the testimony of two or three witnesses. How much worse punishment do you think will be deserved by the man who has spurned the Son of God and profaned the blood of the covenant by which he was sanctified and outraged the Spirit of grace? Boy, he does not mince his words there at all, does he? If we sin deliberately after receiving the knowledge of the truth, there no longer remains a sacrifice for sins. If there is no longer a sacrifice for our sins, guess what? We are in big trouble. And so, yes, we accept Jesus Christ as our Savior. It's a process of sanctification from there, and we work and continue to go. But we can decide to change directions. We can decide, and people who say, well, I've accepted Jesus, that's all I need to do so I can go on with my life as normal. This right here just really deals with that, and it shoots that down. And so if that is a thought that you've had in the past, I really encourage you to read this and read it through and let the Holy Spirit speak to your heart. Hebrews 10, verses 26 through 29. It's very clear. This is Musical Meditations. We have a song by the Mark Trammell Trio coming up next.
1: Listeners regularly ask what music is best to choose for their upcoming surgery. We know that music played before, during, and after surgery is a useful tool. It can reduce fear and pain, it can regulate heart rates and shorten recovery time. But what music is the best choice? There's a short answer for this and a long one, and certainly there's not a single solution that fits everyone. You are unique. Your musical tastes, life experiences, the particular emotions you're experiencing about this surgery and recovery, they all play a role in determining what's best for you. 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Take some time to evaluate all your emotions about this event. Decide where you are emotionally and physically, and then determine where you want to be. Do you need gentleness and peace? Do you need courage and a little fight in your spirit? Maybe your playlist will take you on that journey from gentleness, rest, and balance into energy and strength. If you want some ideas while you create your playlist, consider Googling music playlists for surgery and recovery. And take a look at Spotify. They have created some playlists that may give you some ideas. Although the main focus should be music you like, I need to point out the research clearly shows classical music as superior to most in pain management and recovery. Whether you gravitate to this style naturally or not, be sure and take a look at music from Bach, Mozart, Strauss, and Brahms in particular. Their music has the potential to help you heal. I'm Jennifer LaMountain, reminding you that God has created you with a musical mind, and you can use it to help yourself heal.
2: Angels are special guardians. In Matthew 18, verse 10, Jesus tells us to not despise one of these little ones. For I say to you that in heaven their angels always see the face of my Father who is in heaven.
3: God says I rebuke and chasten, which means he scolds and disciplines. Our natural reaction to this may be to withdraw from him. However, in Revelation 3:19, God says, as many as I love, I rebuke and chasten. There is no need to withdraw from God if he loves us. He just wants us to be zealous and repent. This shows that we love him too.
4: Life is fleeting and time is short. And life certainly comes with its share of worries. But remember, today is the tomorrow you worried about yesterday. Was it worth it?
0: This is Musical Meditations, and here's my email address. It is jay.christian@3abn.org. Again, jay.christian@3abn.org.

coming up right after this song by Maddie Caparis on Musical Meditations. We have the health tip, and today it's very interesting, talking about nutrition, maybe something you didn't know before. I know you'll find it interesting. Stay here.

0: That was Matty Caparis, and No One Ever Cared For Me Like Jesus. Paul Baloche, Above All, before that, and Mark Tremell Trio, To God Be the Glory. Okay, on Musical Meditations, time to jump right into the health tip. The typical American diet is full of refined sugar and processed foods made with processed flour. Now, if you've listened to Musical Meditations health tip much, you've heard me say this before, so this is nothing new, but listen to the rest of this. These foods provide no vitamins, minerals, or enzymes, all of the requirements for life. Okay, maybe you knew that. Now, listen to this. That is bad enough, okay? But there is something even more important. Eating processed foods and foods made with refined sugar actually robs the body of vitamins, minerals, and enzymes. That means each time you eat that type of food, you go into the minus column for nutrition and health. It takes away from your body. You're getting less healthy with each bite. So eat whole, natural, and organic foods for the best nutrition. Raw is the ultimate for fruits, nuts, and vegetables. And you've heard that part before, too, probably. But in any case, going into the minus column when we eat processed foods and foods made with processed sugar, refined sugar. And so every time we eat, we're taking something away from our body, not adding to it, or something nutritious. We are adding to the body, but it's garbage and junk and so forth. But we are taking away the good things from our body. And that's your health tip. And I do hope it's a help. That's the point, after all. I'm Jay Christian. Stay here.
1: This is Janice Brown with a ray of sunshine for the mind, soul, and spirit. Hats and crowns. Oh, that one is gorgeous on you, my mother said. Then she bought me the glittering pearly hat. I enjoy wearing hats. They make me feel feminine. And for me, it is my special attire as I meet God in the assembly. And that hat is one of my favorites. It is shaped in the form of a turban with tiny white and gold pearls and rhinestones all over. It shines just like a crown and reminds me that one day we will wear crowns in heaven. But there's a deeper meaning I find in that hat. It reminds me of heaven and all of the unimaginable beauty that awaits us there. The Bible tells us in 1 Corinthians 2, verse 9, But as it is written, Eye hath not seen, nor ear heard, neither hath entered into the heart of man, the things which God hath prepared for them that love him. I imagine the pearly gates described in Revelation 21, verse 21, that says, And the 12 gates were 12 pearls. Every gate was of one pearl. The gold pearls on the hat remind me of the completion of that same verse. And the street of the city was pure gold, as it were transparent gold. If we are faithful to God, He has another crown for us that is described in Revelation 2, verse 10, with a condition that says, Be thou faithful unto death, and I will give thee a crown of life. How marvelous! Life eternal from the life giver. Saying goodbye, be it by death or travel, is difficult. But in heaven, there will be no more separation by death or geography. Revelation 21 verse 1 reads, And I saw a new heaven and a new earth. For the first heaven and the first earth were passed away, and there was no more sea. The sea separates continents and people. But in heaven, we won't have those separations. I thank God for a godly mother who helped me to see heaven in the hat that she purchased for me. Until Jesus comes, I will be practicing for my heavenly crown. Dear Heavenly Father, help our practice to be perfect so that we may see you face to face and wear a crown that will be placed upon our heads by your own hands. Amen.
0: Sometime you may want to speak to a 3ABN prayer partner. That time could be now, or maybe it could be sometime in the future. 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

0: Come and Journey With Me. That's David Haas. Kelly Smith Maurer, the song before that, is called All The Way. This is Musical Meditations. 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I'm Jay Christian. Thanks for being here. You have a great day.
1: Purple Songs Can Fly is a unique program that provides a musical outlet for the many children being treated for cancer and blood disorders at Texas Children's Cancer and Hematology Center. In this program, the very first of its kind, the children work with a professional composer to write and record their own songs. This is an in-house studio, the first recording studio ever created on a pediatric cancer floor. These children are given a highly creative, much-needed musical environment to express their thoughts and feelings. The children are then able to share their music with friends and family in the form of individual CD recordings of their songs. These purple songs actually do fly. The children's songs are copied on purple CDs and flown to places on Earth and even into space. To date, hundreds of songs have been written, recorded, and flown around the globe and beyond. The songs have flown on 2 space shuttle missions, been heard on airline in-flight playlists, traveled on an undersea NOAA mission, and summited Mount Everest. As the dreams, feelings, and imaginations of these children take wing through the creativity of music, the organization Purple Songs Can Fly hopes that these children can see themselves soaring, flying, and rising above the obstacles of illness. Purple Songs Can Fly. What a beautiful, tangible symbol of healing.
2: We are often quick to protect our young child or our spouse or a member of our family. 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
3: I would seek unto God, and unto God would I commit my cause, which doeth great things and unsearchable, marvelous things without number, who giveth rain upon the earth and sendeth waters upon the fields, to set up on high those that be low, that those which mourn may be exalted to safety.
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0: This is Table Talk, a program that discusses topics of interest to today's Christian. The panel includes David Asherick, James Rafferty, Jeffrey Rosario, and Ty Gibson. And now, here's Table Talk.
1: Guys, there are some powerful, powerful verses that we've got to look at in the Bible when we talk about the subject of love, freedom, risk. And that really describe what happened, not only here on planet Earth, but also what has taken place in the context of heaven and the conflict that began there and has now come down to this planet. I'm thinking of Revelation chapter 12. I'm thinking of Ezekiel 28. I know we've looked at some of these Bible verses briefly, but I think we really need to dig in. We really need to find some of the key elements.
2: Where do you want to start?
1: I think we should start in Revelation 12.
2: All right, let's do it.
1: Now, only because that is my favorite book of the Bible, the book of Revelation. Revelation chapter 12, it basically lays out in verses 7 through 9 this war that broke out in heaven. I'll just read the verses. Revelation chapter 12, 7 through 9. And it says here, war broke out in heaven, and Michael and his angels fought with the dragon. And the dragon and his angels fought, but they did not prevail, nor was a place found for them in heaven any longer. So that great dragon was cast out, that serpent of old called the devil and Satan, who deceives the whole world. He was cast to the earth, and his angels were cast out with him.
2: That's huge, isn't it?
1: Powerful verses.
2: Oh, so much there.
1: This brings together not only the fact that this earth is engaged in a war and a conflict, but that this war actually began in heaven. Now, this war isn't like the kind of wars that we have today on planet Earth. You know, we've got tanks and grenades and bombs and missiles and machine guns. This war is different. This war is a war that could be described as political.
2: Yeah.
1: It is a war of words. It's a war of ideas. It's a conflict of principles. In fact, the Bible describes that in many other places. The principles and powers that are in conflict in relation to not only heaven, but planet Earth and what's going on this planet.
2: Okay, James, you're saying this is a political war, and really that's in the text.
1: Yes.
2: In chapter 12, verse 7, the first verse you read of Revelation, it says, war broke out in heaven. The Greek word that the Apostle John chose to employ here, guys, is polemos, from which we get words, well, first of all, like poles, like the North Pole, South Pole, two poles on a battery, a positive and a negative. It's the idea of polemic. It's the idea of two divided or opposite ends of a spectrum or of ideas. Polemos is a word from which we get words like politics. When we witness a political battle in American culture, a political war.
3: Or any culture.
2: Or any culture, at least nowadays, the opponents, you don't find, you know, Obama challenging, the person who's running against him to a duel or to a sword fight or even to an arm wrestling match. These guys don't engage in a physical battle. When you watch a political war occur, when the presidential debate, for example, is taking place, it's two guys with suits and ties standing behind pulpits, behind podiums. And what are they shooting at one another?
1: James words.
2: Said, words.
1: Ideas,
2: concepts. And really those ideas and concepts come down to something very basic. Each of the opponents is basically representing what they stand for and what they purport to be bringing to the people as a superior form of governance. And then in our political system, it always goes in the direction of character assassination. So the words that are being shot back or forth are words that are claiming to represent, I'm representing myself as a political candidate. And this guy, you don't want him governing, because I'll tell you some things about him. And the effort is to lower the estimation of the people's opinion in the opinion polls, as we call them, so that the political war can be won by the opponent.
3: Well, smear campaign.
2: It's a smear campaign. It's a propaganda campaign. And that's what's going on here in the universe. When the Bible says war or polemos broke out in heaven, it means a political battle erupted in the angelic community or the angelic society.
3: I want to just add something. I love everything you said there, and I think you did a very good job articulating it.
4: basically the two candidates, or in this case, the war that breaks out between God and the dragon, is two basic views of reality. That's what the two candidates see the world differently, and they're essentially saying, my way of viewing the world is a superior way to viewing the world than my opponents.
2: Yeah.
4: So you have not just on issues, but those issues are a reflection of just totally different ways of viewing the nature of reality. And as we're going to discover here, the dragon, or Satan's view of reality and view of God, is such that he sees God as overbearing, he sees God as controlling, he sees God as exercising an unwarranted sovereignty and control.
2: Restrictions,
4: exactly. So what we're going to see here is that the question, at least in this particular political debate, this isn't an American political debate or another country's political debate, this is the data over which they're debating here is the nature of God's character and governance.
2: Yeah. Yes. In the text itself, before we move from Revelation 12, just don't want to lose this, there's another word that is used in the text that tells us the nature of this warfare.
5: Mm-hmm.
2: War broke out in heaven, polemos, but then in verse 9, it says that Satan deceives the whole world.
5: Mm-hmm.
2: So the word deceives is employed, right?
5: Deception.
2: Deception. This isn't, again, the devil isn't sharpening a knife to attack. He's not loading a gun to attack. Mm-hmm. He's not shooting laser beams out of his fingertips.
3: Darth Vader, like,
2: no, it's nothing like that. It's deception. He's spinning a web of ideas in order to catch his prey.
3: This is like a movie, man. It's like the original epic. You know, like Lord Byron said, truth is stranger than fiction.
2: Mm-hmm.
3: It's just like, this is real.
5: Mm-hmm. Mm-hmm. And this is what happened when we were talking about in the Garden of Eden. God created this world and gave it to mankind, Adam and Eve.
2: Mm-hmm.
5: And as we read the account there in Genesis chapter 3, the serpent, the devil, came to Adam and Eve in the garden and started spinning these lies, trafficking these lies about God, about his character, putting forth that God was restrictive, that God was limiting their ability, that they would be like him. And so this world became the center of the controversy. You read about this a little bit further on here in Revelation chapter 12. It talks about how the devil has come down unto you. Woe to the inhabitants of the earth and sea, for the devil, verse 12 of Revelation 12, for the devil has come down to you having great wrath because he knows his time is short, or he has just a short time. So in the controversy, this earth has become the center because we bought into the lie in the Garden of Eden.
2: Yeah.
5: We started to believe some of the things that the devil was trafficking about God, about his character, about love, about freedom, about the restrictiveness that Satan was trying to project on the character of God.
2: There's a part of that verse you didn't read, maybe on purpose. The first part of the verse, or did you read it and I missed it, where it says, therefore rejoice,
5: I skipped it,
2: O heavens, and you who dwell in them, which gives the cosmic perspective.
5: Yes.
2: That is to say that
3: heaven is involved.
2: Yeah, heaven is involved, but it's not heaven as in stars and suns and galaxies. Heavens and you who dwell in them. So the heavens, as we talked about in a previous conversation, the heavens are populated. And this world is a theater. And in this world, something's happening. There's a great controversy, and the heavens
5: are now rejoicing.
2: The populated heavens are rejoicing that Satan was cast out of their realm. But woe to the inhabitants of the earth, and they're still engaged in watching the great controversy unfold. So that one verse takes in heaven and earth, right? The whole cosmic war between good and evil.
5: But I think it's really important here as we build this theme and develop this theme to understand that it's not a physical casting out that they're rejoicing over. It is the casting out of the ideas, the casting out of the trafficking, the casting out of the misrepresentation of the character of God. The heavens are rejoicing not because the devil's come down to this earth and they're, oh, thank goodness he's down there and he's
2: geographically
5: not here,
2: he's been removed.
5: Right.
2: Yeah.
5: They're rejoicing because it's clear. It's something has become clear in their minds and hearts about his accusations
3: the
5: concerning
3: popular
5: God.
3: Vote has swung.
2: Oh, that's a great way to say it.
3: And in the commercials, you know, this message has been approved by God.
5: Yes.
3: Those commercials have been persuasive, and the popular vote has
5: Still
2: and now that it's moved from heaven to earth, to follow the metaphor of politics straight through. The popular vote has been won in the heavenly society, and now there's a voting booth on earth, and it's called the Tree of the Knowledge of Good and Evil.
3: I like
2: and
3: that.
2: They're invited to the voting booth. Adam and Eve, humanity is invited to vote.
3: There's more than one candidate, and so this is the drama.
4: Could we then, Revelation 12 is built very much on Genesis 3, because you have the dragon and the serpent being cast out. I think it would be, even though we've been there before, it would be well for us to at least go back to Genesis 3 and reestablish the nature of that deception. The deception revolved around certain things about God, about his character. Here we're saying two political candidates, one is saying this, one is saying that. Well, we have biblical data as to what the serpent was saying. We know what his line was.
3: But everything you're about to read is on earth.
4: But it gives
3: that's the beautiful thing, is that we are drawn to the scene on earth in the garden, because that gives us a picture about what happened in realms that we don't don't have access to those realms. And so God has outlined what happened on earth, and that's our reference point. Mm-hmm. Oh, that's how it went down up there. Mm-hmm. The way that it went. So the controversy simply transferred.
2: Excellent.
4: Yeah, totally.
2: So Genesis 3, David?
4: Genesis 3. Well,
2: let's go back there and just summarize what transpired at the fall of mankind. Yeah. I'll just initiate it by calling attention to verse 1, that the serpent approaches with cunning, with deception, with deceptive intent.
4: Yeah, the Bible does not often introduce Satan as a super powerful being. There is certainly a sense in which he's powerful relative to, say, to those of us at this table, but relative to God, his power is negligible. I mean, he's a created being. God could just snap him out of existence. So our concern about Satan and our fear of him, I'm just using that, our concern about him should not be that he's strong and that he's muscular and that he's terrible and that he's frightening. It's that he's subtle.
2: Okay.
4: There's a sublety. There's a kind of scriptures introduced that way over and over
3: again. So he's not the guy with the pitchfork and with the...
4: Is that subtle?
3: With the horns.
4: In other words, the caricature that we invent of Satan, the caricatures that we've invented of Satan are most pleasing to him.
3: That's right. It serves his purposes.
4: Perfectly.
2: I think something you said gets to the real heart of the key issue in this cosmic war. You said that God could just snap him out of existence. Well, a lot of people actually wonder, well, why not? I mean, if he's the enemy and he's done all these dastardly things and we're suffering under his influence, why didn't God just snap him out of existence the moment that he began to rebel? Why not? You see millions, billions of angels. Lucifer begins to level accusations against the character of God and to spin his web of deception. Why wouldn't God just say, listen, what Lucifer is saying about me is false. Don't talk about me like that anymore. Snap out of existence.
5: That would puff of smoke, that would bring us right back to our theme of love requires freedom, requires risk. In other words, if God is love and that love requires freedom, and that freedom involves this choice that we have to love or not to have, and so that we
4: To
5: love or not to love, excuse me. And so then we exercise that choice. We say, well, I think I will choose not to love God.
2: Snap.
5: Oh,
2: that
4: that's force.
2: Well, try to imagine the picture. This is what I was trying to
4: Kim
2: just picture
4: Jong-il
2: in your
4: right
2: mind.
4: There. That's Kim Jong-il.
2: Yeah,
4: election.
2: Picture in your mind. All the angels are standing there. God says, what he's saying about me isn't true. Zap, he's gone. In that next moment, what are all the angels thinking?
3: Don't
2: go challenge God. Don't say anything different. I think we better watch our P's and Q's because we're dealing here with a kind of power that's all about zapping.
3: You know, I was in Vancouver, Canada, and I was interacting with this ex-drug addict who was recovering, and he would come to these meetings, these Bible study meetings we would have, and anytime the subject of God and evil would come up, he would just like freak out, and he would begin to curse and swear. And I remember I would always have to gently walk up, grab him, take him outside, and just say, cool it. And his main issue was, if I was God, I would shoot the devil in the head tonight. He would always say that. If I was God, I would just blow him away. And I remember thinking about that and thinking, man, I get where he's coming from. Like, I get it. You know, he's perplexed. And at some point, the conversation led to, I asked him, if God were to shoot the devil dead tonight, would that solve God's problem? Hmm. Would that, tomorrow morning, okay, the devil, he's on the ground, his brains are across the floor. Tomorrow morning, are there no prostitutes? Tomorrow morning, is there no drug addicts under the bridge? Tomorrow morning, is everything perfect on earth? Is evil gone?
2: Hmm.
3: And he thought about it first, he said, I guess not. I said, the problem that God has is not with the guy with the pitchfork and the horns.
2: Mm.
3: God's issue is floating around between your ears.
2: Mm.
3: The issue God is dealing with is in our minds, because the voice in Genesis has introduced these false concepts mm-hmm. of God. And that's what he's mm. up against. And at the end of the day, in the last conversation, we read Philippians 2. Tell me how you feel about this. Tell me if I'm onto something. In Philippians 2, this idea of the Messiah coming to this world and representing God. At the end of that, it says, every knee will bow
2: mm.
3: of those in heaven, on earth, and under the earth, and every tongue will confess that Jesus Christ is Lord, to the glory of God the Father. Mm. So check this out. The problem that God has is not that his muscles are not big enough
2: mm-hmm.
3: to remove sin from the world. What God wants is for sin to bow the knee, for evil to bow the knee.
2: Mm.
3: So in the end,
2: By way of evidence? By
3: way of the fact that God's character would have been, what's the word I'm looking for?
2: Not vindicated.
3: Vindicated.
2: Exonerated.
3: Yeah, in the end. And what we've been saying here, that God is not going to win the war. What did you say? Not by force.
4: Mm-hmm. But not by position, but by influence.
3: Yeah, by the virtue of his character. So mm-hmm. in the end, evil would be allowed to play its full course out
2: mm-hmm.
3: so that the entire universe would then see, okay, yeah, I'm voting for candidate number one.
2: Mm-hmm.
3: And in that sense, God would have conquered evil
2: mm-hmm.
3: because of the virtue of his character. So I think that's important to mm-hmm. highlight. It's not an issue of power. It's not an issue of just this person called Satan. The issue is also in the deceptions that have been introduced into our own minds.
4: And I think I love what you say there, Jeffrey. I think we've also, at times, we overplay Satan's influence in the world. Mm. Satan was the originator of sin. But we are now participants in sin, mm-hmm. participants yeah, in rebellion, yeah. every bit as much as the angels or Satan.
3: And we got the virus.
4: He pushed the snowball yeah. down the hill. He got it going.
2: Mm-hmm.
4: But we're now caught up in the wake of that, such that, and I've said the same thing too, if the devil were to die tonight by some means, whether supernatural or natural, whatever, mm-hmm. hypothetically here, we know that that's not going to happen. That doesn't solve the problems of the world, because I've got devil-like thinking, mm-hmm. selfish thinking yeah. between my mm-hmm. ears, and so do you, and so do you, and so do billions of people, and mm-hmm. so do the mm-hmm. fallen angels. So the problem, you're exactly correct in identifying, you know, the solution will be proportionate mm-hmm. and commensurate with the diagnosis, and the diagnosis is not an issue of power. It's an issue yeah. of persuasion and yeah. of conviction and mm-hmm. of love.
2: Mm-hmm. Yeah, Jeffrey, you mentioned, and David, you just mentioned that the issue God is dealing with is between our ears. We want to share the story of a lady that we met in Africa, James and I did, and her name is Barbara,
4: mm.
2: and she has an incredible story, and it all happened between her ears. It all happened. She encountered ideas about God, concepts about God, insights to God's love, and it radically impacted her thinking. And the weapons, if you will, that were used were words on paper.
4: Mm.
2: Literature was given to her, and it radically transformed the way she thinks
4: Hallelujah.
2: And feels about God. So let's look at Barbara's story.
6: I was really looking for happiness, because you know, teenagers, they think happiness is in drinking beer, clubbing. Well, I became an alcoholic when I was very young, at the age of 16. A lot of times when I go clubbing, I used to drink a lot of alcohol. Different men used to take me out. When I'm drunk, I go with them. When I used to club, and I used to smoke and do all of those bad things, I didn't find happiness at all. When I became in contact with the VOPs, I became a changed person. I started going through them, started studying them, answering questions. That's when I knew that the bad life I had was not good at all. As I was reading, I came across a very important verse, Hebrews chapter 9, verse 28. That verse touched me. It says, Jesus Christ was once a sacrifice to take the sins of many, and he will appear again for the second time, not to bear sin, but to bring salvation to everyone who is waiting for him. And definitely, I'm one of those people who is waiting for him.
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3: So the devil's obviously not the guy with the pitchfork and the horns, and we've been talking about the fact that God's problem is far more profound than what we often make it out to be. We oversimplify. Mm-hmm. If I were God, I would zap him. And the reality is that the world is a messed up place. And I made a comment in our last conversation about the fact that were the devil to die tonight, tomorrow, the world would remain the same. And I mentioned the prostitute or the drug dealer under the bridge. But in mentioning these different people, I'm talking about the victimization. Mm-hmm. Is that even a word?
4: Yeah,
3: victimization.
4: Yeah. Mm-hmm.
3: The victimization of the world. That these are victims. Mm-hmm. And we're all part of this world. And yeah. Genesis chapter 3 actually records.
2: Let me just say, Jeffrey, before you look at Genesis 3, that I appreciate that clarification on a very personal level, that when we mention the prostitutes, the drug addicts under the bridge, whatever that kind of language, I appreciate that clarification a lot because my mother was a drug addict. Mm-hmm. She was never homeless, but she was a drug addict. And I knew as a kid, although I didn't have the language to wrap around victimization, I knew, check this out, this was amazing. I learned this when I was a teenager. I didn't even know this. But when my mom and dad, my biological father, separated, my mom explained to me later that the reason they separated is because my mom gave him an ultimatum. The ultimatum was that they were young and they were, you know, partying and whatever. And then here comes this baby. That's me. And she tells him, I don't want to continue this life of, you know, well, mainly him. She wasn't really into drugs. She was socially drinking, but she wasn't a drug addict. But my biological father was a heavy drug user from what she told me. And she said, you know, we have a baby now and you need to stop this. We need to, you know, we need to settle down and have a family. We need to be responsible now. And he just kept saying, yeah. But then continuing on as a party animal. And my mom left my biological father in order to move away from drugs and alcohol. Then my mom married a guy, my stepfather, and he was an alcoholic or became one along the way and was abusive. And then my mom became an alcoholic and a drug addict in order to cope with the abuse and the pain that was continually being put upon her. I watched my mom.
4: It was a coping mechanism.
2: It was a coping mechanism. So she was, Jeffrey. She was, in fact, you know, a sinner like all of us, but she was a victim
3: yeah. mm-hmm.
2: of what was coming her way, and she coped with it by becoming my mom. You know, I cringe to say it, but my mom was an alcoholic and a drug addict. Praise God, the last 3 years of her life, she completely stopped using drugs and alcohol and became a vibrant
3: Amen.
2: Christian. She loved the
4: Hallelujah.
2: Lord. Yeah. But yeah, so I appreciate that a lot. I appreciate that clarification because all of that's in my my history.
4: So the story of Genesis 3 is, in many ways, the story of the first deception and the first victimization. But it's not a victimization of control. It's not of power or of strength. It's of manipulation, psychological manipulation.
2: That's a great way to say it.
4: We've been there, haven't we? Yeah. We sort of talked about the three parts, the tripod of deception. And the first there was where Satan, the serpent, said to Eve, "Has God really said you shall not eat of every tree of the garden?" Suggesting that there was this vast horizon of restriction, but only a modicum of freedom, where in fact the opposite was true. God had given huge freedom of every tree of the garden you may freely eat, but just this one don't. So suggesting that God is unclear and that he's withholding and that he's restrictive. He then transitions, now this is just review for us, but we're talking about a war, and if we want to know what happened up there, this is a really good insight as to his M.O., Satan's M.O. Then he says, in the day that you eat of that tree, you're not going to die. Translation, God has lied to you. God is not trustworthy. He doesn't love you. He's trying to control you or manipulate you for purposes, nefarious implied, of his own. And then the third leg of the tripod is where he just comes right out and says, this is what it's about. He knows that in the day that you eat of this tree, you'll be like him. You'll be like God. So you have the sort of God is a withholder and restrictive. He's unclear. You have God is untrustworthy. He doesn't love you. He's manipulating you. And the reason is he's self-serving. He's looking out for number one. All of this, and this was our big point a couple discussions ago, and I hope our listeners will get this. All of that psychological attack and all of that psychological reorientation comes before the physical act of sinning. The point is
2: it's
4: not
2: crucial to get
4: taking
2: that,
4: an
3: That's the effect.
4: That's right.
3: That's the effect.
4: That's the effect.
2: Yeah, we have another insight to the psychological nature of this warfare and the fact that it was a complete distortion of the character of God that was deposited in human thoughts and feelings. We have another insight to that in Job 1, because here we have verse 6. Just listen to this and see if you agree that there's something more here than really meets the eye on the surface. It says, there was a day when the sons of God came to present themselves before the Lord in verse 6, and Satan came also among them. So the picture is Satan is now showing up in this heavenly conclave, this heavenly parliament, this meeting before God. So they're all together. And the devil proceeds to level an accusation. And here's where it goes. The Lord said to Satan, "Where do you come from?" Satan said, "I come from earth." That's verse 7. Verse 8, the Lord said to Satan, "But have you considered my servant Job?" So God points to a human being as if to say, he's my true representative on earth. You're here purporting to represent planet earth. But I value what I see taking place in Job, and he's my true man. Okay, and then the devil begins his accusation, and he says in verse 9, "Does Job fear or reverence or serve God for nothing?" Question mark again. He's into this question mark on God, and he says, "Does Job fear God for nothing?" And then he says, "Have you not made a hedge about him, around him, his household, around all that he has on every side? You have blessed the work of his hands, and his possessions have increased in the land. But now stretch out your hand and touch all that he has, and he will surely curse you to your face." What the devil basically just said is God, you have bought Job's loyalty and affection and trust and whatever you got from Job, you've purchased with stuff, with material blessings. But if you take all the stuff away, the material blessings away, he'll curse you because Job isn't serving you because of something that's intrinsically worthy of being served that he sees in you. He's basically prostituting himself to you. He's giving service to you.
4: That's strong language. Good though.
2: He's serving you because you've bought him off. So two motives are in contrast here. God is claiming that Job and I have something going on, and the basis of it is love,
4: loyalty
2: and love and trust. And the devil is saying, no, no, no, that's not what's going on. What's going on here is that you're self-serving and he's self-serving and you've got an arrangement going where you're scratching one another's backs.
4: Okay, now that is awesome. That is so true.
3: Heavy.
4: But I got to speak to this now. This is not just a conversation between Job or excuse me, between Satan and God, because if that were the case, God could then just leverage his omniscience and say, mm-hmm. I really know what's going on, and you mm-hmm. don't really know what's going on by virtue of the fact that I'm God, mm-hmm. and you're not omniscient. However, the other players here are those listening in who yes. don't have the gift that God has, the natural innate ability mm-hmm. of knowing the truth. Mm-hmm. Mm-hmm. So now an accusation has been levied, and God here can either grab Satan by the neck and wring his neck and say, what I'm saying is true, mm-hmm. that's an option, his power, or just snap him out of existence as we've talked about, or he can look around and say, okay, this is an accusation.
3: There's a jury here.
4: There's a jury here, so let's yeah. see. And the rest of the book of Job mm-hmm. is the playing out of yeah. God answering the accusation of Satan, yeah. not with his might,
8: yeah.
4: but by allowing evil to play its course and seeing where Job's loyalty really lies. Is it because of yeah. the goodies? Mm-hmm. Is it because of the stuff?
8: Mm-hmm.
4: Or is it because of who God is himself?
2: Philip Yancey calls this the wager.
4: The wager.
2: Yeah, this is a wager between God and the devil, not in the simplistic sense of a bet, but in the sense of there are two claims being made. Let's play it out. Well, let's see what the truth of the matter actually is.
3: Isn't it fascinating to you that God's reply in his defense is pointing to a human being and saying, check out what's happening in the war that's raging mm-hmm. in his heart and mm-hmm. his mind mm-hmm. yeah. and check out who's on the throne of his heart and mind.
8: Yeah.
3: So God's defense in court
8: yeah.
3: is by pointing to the human mm-hmm. race and yeah. saying, mm-hmm. you should consider that yeah. little yeah. piece yeah. of data right there.
4: Yeah. Okay, mm-hmm. That's powerful. I've got to bring something here. I hope this works. I want you to tell me if you think this is awesome or not.
2: We will. Okay. Is there anything in between, David? It's awesome or not? Is it okay to say
4: well, I'm
2: that?
4: Learning, right. lesson
3: I don't know
4: Jeffrey.
3: If it's going to be as awesome as that.
4: Yeah, yeah, yeah.
3: I shared the other day.
4: Okay, so here's, you mentioned earlier, Ty, that God could have just snapped Satan out of existence, and we just said here, you know, God could have wrung Satan's neck, so to speak. Okay. Mm-hmm. And you said that there would have just been a puff of smoke, but then all the angels would have said, oh, but we'll serve God out of fear that we don't mm-hmm. want to be snapped out of existence rather from love. Okay, but we have to remember we're dealing with an omnipotent being here, a being who has the resources of every possible option mm-hmm. available to him. So he could have done something even more subtle and persuasive, and that is this. He could have just thought Satan out of existence, and then with his power,
2: I know removed, where you're going.
4: He could have removed
3: our memory,
4: any memory of Satan, so that now here's where this gets really amazing. So that the angels would be blissfully unaware, there would be no question of loyalty. Now yeah. watch this. We've got these magnets at the table here to play with. So it would be a little bit like this. Okay, let's just say that behind the scene, I'm going to take these heavier magnets here and I'm going to put them under the table so that I can you get a shot of that, Jim? So that I can move, but if you didn't know that I had the magnets under the table, it would look like this thing is moving on its own.
8: Mm.
4: Right? So if God goes behind the scenes, so to speak, which he can do for any one of us, right now he can make you think any thought you want, he can remove any memory that you've had, any affection or any part of your personality, he can manipulate. Mm. So he can just go behind the scenes and do whatever he wants.
2: Mm-hmm. And nobody would know the difference.
4: And nobody would know the difference. Now, let me ask you this question.
2: Except,
4: here's the question. And you're already on to it, but I'm going to ask it anyway for our listeners. Who is the only one who would know what's really going on? The only one who would know.
8: God.
4: Okay, so who gets gypped then?
8: Mm.
4: Who's the one that gets gypped? God mm-hmm. himself mm-hmm. knows that if he begins to manipulate in that absolutely subtle and undetectable way, mm-hmm. the one who suffers is God. And what he longs for are real relationships with real mm-hmm. people, which require mm-hmm. real love and real freedom and real risk. God could manipulate the circumstances to where it looks to everybody mm-hmm, mm-hmm. in a robotic fashion as if mm-hmm. all is well.
3: Mm-hmm. Except for him.
4: Yeah. The one that gets
3: and
4: robbed.
3: And that's a price too high to pay.
4: It's too high.
2: Not only mm-hmm. does God get robbed, but another way of saying it is, if God were to
3: that's
2: just...
3: That's awesome.
2: Yeah, that is awesome.
4: Okay, woo!
2: on the continuum, on the spectrum from awesome to not... That's awesome.
8: That was amazing. Okay, that was
2: good,
8: amazing.
2: It's a good illustration.
3: Here's the thing.
2: Not only does God get, as you said, gypped, not only does he get robbed, but God in himself would be submitting to a value system or an exercise of principles and character that's completely contrary to who God is.
4: That was Jeffrey's point in our last conversation. Mm. Not only
9: does he not want to,
4: he just wouldn't. That's not he the couldn't. Kind yeah. of a virtuoso violinist. Yeah. If I picked up the violin, it would be a disaster. Mm. But a virtuoso violinist wouldn't pick up the violin and purposefully, intentionally play. No. Naturally, what's going to flow out of him or her, it's going to be beautiful. Mm-hmm. Right? You wouldn't intentionally play something that sounded discordant and off key and disharmonious and out of tune when you have the capacity to do something grand and beautiful.
2: Mm-hmm. Yeah. Especially if you love beauty.
4: You know, did we ever in an earlier conversation, we had mentioned several times that we wanted to go to Psalm 27:4. Did we ever get there?
2: We never did. We never did.
4: Well, this is not a bad place to go there, at least to just mention it. Mm-hmm. David basically says there in the Psalm, I'll just read it, Ty, and you can launch off on this or I can launch on this, because both of us were saying, man, we've got to bring that up. We've got to bring that up. And this is a great place. Psalm 27 verse 4, one thing I have desired of the Lord, and that I will seek, that I may dwell in the house of the Lord, that I may be in fellowship with him all the days of my life, to behold the beauty of the Lord and to inquire in his temple. Mm-hmm. God is beautiful, and I love the idea that God is not just God, strong, mighty, omnipotent, omniscient, omnibenevolent, and all of the attributes, the omnis. God is beautiful. Yeah. Mm. And as a beautiful God of love and art and creativity, he's not going to be satisfied with the little
2: doing anything under the table.
10: Right.
4: And that's funny that we would say it that way, under the table.
2: Yeah, that implies deception.
4: Mm-hmm. Man, that's so
2: Isn't
4: good.
2: That something? What we're suggesting here is that God is a God of full disclosure. Mm-hmm. He's above the table. He's playing out all his attributes right before the universe to behold, before humanity and angels, so that we can all look in, and this just came to my mind, Isaiah 5. God, in the local historical sense, is saying, hey, this is everything I've done for Israel. They're like a vineyard that I've planted. Mm. I've planted this vineyard. I've pulled out the stones and I've cultivated the ground and I've planted Israel as a beautiful grape vine. But it brought forth bad grapes. And then God says something interesting.
4: Yeah, I love this.
2: He says, judge between me and my vineyard, between me and Israel. Judge between me and them.
4: Is there anything more
2: that I could have done for Israel that I have not done? So God is inviting judgment.
4: He invites inquiry.
2: And he's aiming for full disclosure. He wants everything on the table, nothing under the table.
9: Authenticity is not an option with God.
2: That's right.
9: It's not an option.
4: That's right. I think if everyone's cool with this, I'd like to go to Ezekiel 28, which is a passage that we've been to before.
2: Mm-hmm. Yeah.
4: But in saying that God is a God of beauty, he's a God that's above the table, he's above board, he's a God of authenticity, we have to then realize that in this conflict, Satan has tools in his toolbox. Mm-hmm. He has resources that he can use that are not available to God. Mm-hmm. Right? In other words, deception, innuendo, insinuation,
2: coercion.
4: Manipulation, coercion, and we see this.
2: Go there fast. We got 1 minute before the break.
4: Well, then let's just go afterward because we want to spend some time there.
2: Yeah, well, Ezekiel 28, though, we could spend some real time there. Just go and get us started there at least.
4: Yeah.
2: And then we do need to take a break because of the required
4: schedule. Yeah, no, I get that.
2: All right.
4: But let's be sure
2: to come back.
4: That we come back because there's this, as you're aware, this weird little word that sort of shows up there. In the King James, it's like merchandise or merchandise.
10: Oh, is it? Okay.
4: And New
2: merchandise
4: King James is trafficking. Mm-hmm. Yeah, and it's just like, what? What is that word doing there?
2: And in the newer New King James Version, they actually dealt with it by calling it trading.
4: Trading.
2: Yeah.
4: And in the break, I'll look up some other translations and see what that word is rendered as.
2: So basically what we've come to, you know, so far in this conversation is that the war that we're engaged in is a political war that's taking place in the hearts and minds of human beings. Mm-hmm. The basic issue in the great war between good and evil is misrepresentation of the character of God versus the truth about the character of God. Mm-hmm. And that's the playing field. That's the landscape upon which this war is occurring. Mm-hmm.
4: That's right.
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0: we ended our last conversation where I was really hoping to get to Ezekiel 28, but we had time constraints. But now we're good. So let's go take a look at this verse I was mentioning that sort of shows up. It's an unusual word. And what I want to do so that we can appreciate just how unusual it is just sort of read some of Ezekiel 28 just very quickly in context so that when we get to that word, we can say, well, that is kind of odd. So I'm just going to read beginning in verse 12. We've been here before. It says, Son of man, take up a lamentation for the king of Tyre and say thus to him, thus says the Lord God, you are the seal of perfection, full of wisdom and perfect in beauty. This is describing the fall of Lucifer. You were in Eden, the garden of God. Every precious stone was your covering, the sardius, topaz, diamond, the beryl, onyx, and jasper, sapphire, turquoise, and emerald with gold. The workmanship of your timbrels and pipes was prepared for you on the day that you were created. You were the anointed cherub who covers. I established you. You were on the holy mountain of God. You walked back and forth in the midst of the fiery stones. You were perfect in your ways from the day that you were created till iniquity was found in you. Okay, so far so good. Right? Mm. Wait, not so good. It's actually so terrible. Yeah. But in terms of our understanding, this is the fall of Lucifer. And now listen to this. Next verse, verse 16. By the abundance of your trading, you became filled with violence within and you sinned. Therefore, I cast you as a profane thing out of the mountain of God. I destroyed you, O covering cherub, from the midst of the fiery stones. Your heart was lifted up because of your beauty. You corrupted your wisdom for the sake of your splendor. I cast you to the ground. I laid you before kings that they might gaze at you. Mm. You defiled your sanctuaries by the multitude of your iniquities. Here it is again. By the iniquity of your trading. Mm. And we could continue to read on here. But isn't it interesting where God is basically raising this series of accusations? You were perfect, you were perfect, you were perfect. And then iniquity was found in you. And you exalted your heart by reason of your splendor. And in the midst of all of these sort of understandable accusations, God says, you know what it was? It was your trading.
1: Wow.
0: It was your trafficking. Mm-hmm. One of the verses there in the King James, it was your merchandise.
1: Yes.
0: Mm-hmm. Now, I remember the first time I read that, I thought, what? You know,
2: what's
0: so it's
2: trading,
0: like, yeah, that's right. Mm-hmm. Like you were selling something, but what was Satan selling? He wasn't selling widgets, right? He wasn't selling trinkets,
3: drugs.
0: No, arms. No. He was selling the very, we began this program by talking about Revelation 12, 7, war in heaven, polemos, a political war. Mm-hmm. The thing that Satan is selling here is an idea. He's selling a picture. He's selling his version of reality. Yeah. And that version of reality revolves around the fact that God is controlling, that God is manipulative, that God is coercive, that God is restrictive.
2: It's his own smear campaign.
0: It's a smear campaign. Now, here's a fascinating little thing here. I read an article several years ago by one of our, you know, premier theologians, and Dr. Richard Davidson, and he said, he's a, you know, brilliant Hebrew scholar, The root word here, the word is, it's rekula. This word by your trading, by your trafficking is rekula. And he said the root word in the Hebrew is the very same as the root word for gossip, to lie, to tell a tall tale.
3: So we're engaged in a gossip war.
0: There's a gossip war. What he was selling was gossip. Mm-hmm. And that's where you remember we said that Satan had things in his toolbox that were available to him. Mm-hmm. And God has truth, honesty, integrity, authenticity, transparency. No wonder God wants everything to be above the table, because God's character is only above board. Mm-hmm. Where Satan can be down

0: Here's Satan in chapter 28 of Ezekiel. Here's Satan now being discussed by Paul. He says, but even if our gospel is veiled, it is veiled to those who are perishing, whose minds the God of this age has blinded, who do not believe, lest the light of the gospel of the glory of Christ, who is the image of God, emphasis, should shine on them. You catch that?
1: Of course
0: I
1: did.
0: So here, Paul is saying, I'll just summarize it. Paul is saying that the world is blinded on a mental level due to the lies that Satan has imposed upon the human mind. Mm-hmm. Notice that the devil is focused on minds. And he is called here the God of this age. And he blinds people's minds to the image of God. And Jesus is the infinite contrast. Jesus is the evidence that God is bringing to the table, so to speak. Jesus is the above the table full disclosure that God is bringing to the world so that the light of the glory of the image of God should shine in to human minds and illuminate our thinking regarding the character of God. Verse 6.
1: Yes.
0: For it is the God who commanded the light to shine out of darkness, who has shown in our hearts, exactly where the great controversy is going on, to give the light, that is the information, the data, the insight of the knowledge of the glory of God in the face of Jesus Christ. So Jesus is the one through whom the truth about God's character is revealed, in contrast to the blinding deception of Satan, his trading, his traffic.
1: As to who God is.
0: Yeah, isn't that amazing?
1: Mm-hmm. Totally.
0: So you have a harmony here. Paul is thinking exactly like this description in Ezekiel 28.
2: And it says heart and knowledge. It seems to encompass both mental and emotional. It's like the way we mentally think about God and the way we feel about God.
0: Mm-hmm. Oh, I like that. Mind and heart.
2: Mind and heart.
0: Yeah. Mm-hmm. Yeah.
1: Something that we can't lose sight of here, and we just need to allow the sobriety of this point to impress itself upon our mind, and that is that Paul uses the strongest possible language here for Satan. He calls him the God, and if I'm not mistaken, it's the very same Greek word, theos, that's used for God in the rest of the New Testament.
0: He calls him
1: the God of this age. Mm. In other words, he's saying that his power is so significant, his manipulative psychological power is so significant, that it is as if he is a godlike figure to those whose minds are blinded about who the true God is.
0: Mm-hmm. Yeah, he's pervasive in his influence. 1 John chapter 5, I think it is, says that the whole world is under the sway.
1: The influence.
0: Of the wicked one.
1: Yeah.
0: Sway.
3: Now, that really makes sense when you look a little further on here in 2 Corinthians chapter 11.
1: I thought we were going to 10. Okay, let's go back to that, but 2 Corinthians chapter 11
3: takes us back to Genesis, takes us back to the beginning of the deception, brings us all the way through Genesis to this conflict, and many times we read this in a very literal sense, but I want to read these verses to you and tell me what you think, because as I've been listening to this conversation, these verses have taken on a completely different meaning to me than they used to when I used to read these verses. I'll start in 2 Corinthians 11, and let's just begin with verse 1. And I'm reading here from the King James. Paul says, would to God you would bear with me a little in my folly, and indeed bear with me, for I am jealous over you, verse 2, with godly jealousy. For I have espoused you to one husband, that I may present you as a chaste virgin to Christ. But, verse 3, I fear lest by any means, as the serpent beguiled Eve through his subtlety,
2: or craftiness, my Bible says,
3: so your minds should be corrupted from the simplicity that is in Christ. Mm-hmm. Now notice this.
2: Got it.
3: For if he that comes preaches another
2: Jesus
3: whom we have not preached, or if you receive another Spirit, which you have not received, or another
2: gospel
3: which you have not accepted, you might well bear with him. Now notice this. And I'm just going to skip all of these verses now. I'm going to go to verse 13. For such, those that bring these other gospel spirits and Jesus, for such are false apostles, deceitful workers, transforming themselves into the apostles of Christ, for no marvel, For Satan himself is transformed into an angel of light. Therefore, it is no great thing

0: his ministers also be transformed as the ministers of righteousness, whose end shall be according to their works. Now, I used to take this very literally. Oh, Satan's going to come. He's going to come as a minister of righteousness. But look at this in the context of our conversation. Satan came to Eve in the garden as a minister of righteousness, as an angel of light. We talked about
1: bringing
0: the pitchfork.
1: We
0: talked about
1: that.
0: Yes. In other words, this is light. This is truth. This is good news. This is the gospel.
1: But his light is darkness.
0: His light is darkness.
2: This is so good, James.
0: So you've got this whole great controversy take, and what we're looking for in the world, just generally speaking, what we're looking for is we're looking for the pitchfork, we're looking for the horns, we're looking for the dark, and here it is, it's light. It's almost completely true, but yet there's one aspect of it that is false.
2: The mingling of truth.
0: Is so concerned about this. He says, I am so concerned about this, because you know, back in the Garden of Eden,
2: It worked.
0: And we were perfect back then, and it worked. It was so subtle, it was so crafty, and it worked.
3: This scripture basically indicates, other things, these are such great points, this scripture indicates that Satan has set up a religious system or a series of religious systems, and that he is masquerading in a religious garb, purporting to represent God through people
0: Christ.
3: Who are ministers, but in the process of their theology, they're misrepresenting the character of God in alignment with the original deception of Revelation of Genesis 3.
1: We're going to get there, but the truth of the matter is a significant number of religions and even Christian perspectives that purport to be representing God are actually representing a picture of God, a caricature of God, that are nothing like what Scripture reveals.
3: Another Jesus.
1: Just be honest. Well, that's the thing I was going to say.
2: Another gospel.
1: He says here, another Jesus, a different spirit, a different gospel.
3: Mm-hmm. That's something?
1: Yeah. Not everything that claims to be Christian is Christian. You can't just take that name as a label and stick it on things and suddenly it's biblical or suddenly it's Christian.
0: Mm-hmm.
1: Not that we're not sitting here at the table saying, oh, we have all the truth, but what we are saying is that that we are living in a matrix of deception.
0: Mm-hmm.
1: We are living in a place where the subtlety and the lines between truth and error can be.
3: Yeah.
1: So who then is our lighthouse?
0: Mm-hmm.
1: Who, through the fog, through the night, through the waves, what's the...
3: Jesus.
1: He says it's Jesus. Mm-hmm. God commanded the light to shine out of darkness, has shone in our hearts to give us the light, lighthouse, of the knowledge of who God is, in the face of Jesus.
0: Mm-hmm.
1: He's the one that we've got to keep coming back to, such that we could just say this, and we're getting slightly ahead. If a picture that we have of God in our mind, whatever that picture is not harmonizable with the person that we see in the Gospels of Jesus, our picture of God is wrong.
3: Yeah. Mm-hmm. Praise God. That is
2: He's the reference point.
3: Mm-hmm. In the 5 minutes that we have left, though, we got to get to 2 Corinthians chapter 10.
1: Okay.
2: Just back one page.
3: 2 Corinthians chapter 10, verses 3 through 5. 3 through 5. For though we walk in the flesh, we do not war according to the flesh. For the weapons of our warfare are not carnal, but mighty through God for the pulling down of strongholds, casting out arguments and every high thing that exalts itself against the knowledge of God, bringing every thought into captivity to the obedience of Christ.
0: Mm.
3: I think, if I'm not mistaken, and James has it right here, I think the King James Version, instead of casting down arguments, it's casting down imaginations.
0: Yes, imaginations, or marginal reference, reasonings. Imaginations,
2: ideas,
0: reasonings.
2: Concepts.
0: Ideas. Yes.
3: So the devil is engaged in a warfare against humanity in which he is leveraging ideas, arguments, images, imaginings, theological perspectives. He's trafficking in ideas, and he's aiming for the mind. He's aiming for the heart. He's planting distorted perceptions of the character of God. And we're called upon, all of us as believers, anybody who believes in God, in Christ, to do a kind of warfare.
1: Yeah, that's right.
3: A type of warfare.
1: I'm going to go out on a limb here and say that this program is a part of that warfare.
0: Mm-hmm.
1: Because the goal of this program, Table Talk, is for us and our listeners to learn to think biblically and clearly about who God is.
0: Mm-hmm.
1: So there's no weapons under the table. There's no knives here.
3: There is a book.
1: This is very mm-hmm. much yeah. an act of spiritual warfare.
3: Mm-hmm. It is.
1: Unmasking Satan mm-hmm. and giving glory to God. Mm-hmm. God is awesome. God deserves our praise.
3: God is beautiful.
1: He's mm-hmm. beautiful.
3: Yeah.
0: Look at these verses, too. These verses actually add to this just a little bit. I don't know if we have time to do this, though.
3: We've got 3 minutes.
0: Second Peter chapter
3: Talk
0: 2.
3: Talk fast. I've heard you do it.
0: Second Peter chapter 2. Again, summarizing, bringing it together, but tying in some of these words that we've read in Ezekiel chapter 28. But there were false prophets among the people, even as there shall be false teachers among you, who privately shall bring in damnable heresies, even denying the Lord that bought them, and bring upon themselves swift destruction. And many shall follow their pernicious ways, by reason of whom the truth shall be evil spoken of, and through covetousness they shall with feigned words make merchandise of you. God, Satan has been using words, wrong words, to make merchandise, to traffic his merchandise against God. They're going to make merchandise of you, whose judgment now of a long time lingers not, whose damnation slumbers not. For if God spared not the angels that sinned, but cast them to... In other words, these verses are tying in not just what happened in heaven, not just what's going on in spiritual places, not just what is happening with Lucifer and his merchandise, but those who follow Christ, those who seek, as we are doing, to upend his plan, his purpose, his work, we're going to fall into that same category. We're going to receive opposition. We're going to find ourselves in a similar situation that all of God's faithful people have found themselves in the context of this great controversy.
1: It's a spiritual warfare, James, that takes the form of intellectual controversy. Mm-hmm. Who is God? What is a Christian? Who was Jesus? I mean, insurance policies and other things, acts of God.
3: Mm-hmm. What?
1: What? this God? The God of Scripture? The God of love? The God of goodness? The God... And you know, it's interesting, back in 2 Corinthians 10, where you read the line there about casting down, pulling down strongholds. Mm-hmm. Think this through. These strongholds have a stronghold on us.
0: Yes.
1: And on our minds.
0: They're fortresses.
1: They are fortresses in the mind. This is who God really is. He's controlling. He's manipulative. This is who, and until, like Eve in the garden, until we think clearly about the love of God, the beauty of God, the goodness of God, these strongholds in our mind will elicit a whole host of behaviors that will bring shame, fear, guilt, broken relationships.
2: Mm-hmm. So I think a good way to wrap this up, and you guys can piggyback on this real quick, but I think a great big picture frame is a statement that Paul makes in 1 Corinthians 4, verse 9, and we're aware of this statement.
1: You got about 30 seconds.
2: That we have been made a spectacle to the world, both to angels and to men. This whole picture of Job, we are Job. This little speck in the universe called planet Earth is Job. This is the theater here, and the entire universe is looking on.
3: Wow.
2: And how we live our lives and how we relate, how we think and feel about God will be the thing that God points to to vindicate his character.
3: Wow. Praise God. Praise God. Wow.
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0: researchers studied the effects of different types of music on dogs. They found that pop music caused little reaction, but heavy metal alarmed the canines. Classical music, on the other hand, soothed them and quieted them. The key for any type of music is to play it quietly. Even the Moonlight Sonata played too loudly will disturb a pet's sensitive hearing. In a separate study that focused on our feline friends, the cats were altogether uninterested in human music. Considering the great demand for new ways to please our pets, more progress is likely to be made in the field of animal music. And in fact, composers are currently working on species-specific music. I bet you could find a playlist online for your cat if you really want. Even so, I'm guessing our furry friends will never appreciate music quite as much as we do.
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This is the program Christian Community, and we are happy to be here with you. It's another Saturday night, and God has been good to us. He has blessed us with the privilege of being here, and we're looking forward to having a good spirit-filled time fellowship together. I hope all is well on your end, and that God is continuing to do wonderful things for you. Welcome again to Christian Community.

0: That sounds like a good plan, that we should get right back to the basics of life. And that begins with a word of prayer. Father in heaven, thank you for the good things that you have done for us. Thank you for every experience that you have brought to us that has caused us to grow in one way or another. Thank you for the ways that you have taken care of us. Thank you for all that you have provided. Thank you for all that you have done, for all that you have also prevented from coming our way. We come to surrender ourselves to you now. We ask that the words that we speak on this program, the thoughts that we entertain, the attitudes that we have, the motives, let all things be according to your will. Take charge of tonight's program. We pray and we ask that you bless all things in Jesus' name. Amen.
1: Amen. Amen.
0: Amen. Amen. Welcome again to the program, Christian Community. It's another Saturday night. It's a hot Saturday night.
1: Yes.
0: And we are here in studio. Good night, folks. Welcome to Sister Rosemary Alfos.
2: Good night, my brother. Good night, Christian Community.
0: All
2: How
0: right.
2: is everyone doing? Hope you all are doing very well.
0: God willing, everybody's
2: sit around
0: fine.
2: The radio and you are listening.
0: Yes. And. Yes.